0: a new law goes further. Health reporter Rachel Cassandra delved into the law, which will increase access to care by changing how pharmacists can work in the state.
1: Soren White grew up in a pharmacy. As a young adult, he worked as a pharmacy tech, then went to school in Oregon to become a pharmacist with clinical training. But when he returned to Sitka for a job at his parents' pharmacies, his daily work was much more limited. A new state law expands what White and other pharmacists can do as part of their practice. Starting in January, they'll be able to test and treat certain ailments, like strep throat, urinary tract infections, or the flu. State House Representative Justin Ruffridge, a Soldotna Republican, is a pharmacist who supported the bill.
2: We are the most highly accessible healthcare professional.
1: Data shows people see pharmacists up to twice as often as primary care providers. The law builds on other legislation that has helped increase pharmacists' authority in recent years. The bill passed by wide margins in both the House and Senate. Governor Mike Dunleavy vetoed it, but lawmakers had enough support to override his veto. Brandy Signa-Martin is the executive director for the Alaska Pharmacy Association.
3: Patients are going to be able to walk into community pharmacies and have access to care for minor ailments, test and treat.
1: She says that's really important in a rural state like Alaska. Expanded services will also make it easier for community pharmacies to survive. And she says it will be easier for pharmacists to set up collaborative agreements where they work with a provider. With more training, that could include specialists. Psychiatry, for example, she says first a psychiatrist would diagnose the patient, but then the psychiatrist could work with a pharmacist to optimize their medication.
3: The patient maybe doesn't need to see the psychiatrist every single visit.
1: She says the new law also opens the door to pharmacists covering other healthcare gaps. That could include offering HIV prevention medication like PrEP and PEP. And she says this law means pharmacists can start treating Alaskans with medications for opioid use disorder.
3: Be able to get a DEA license to be able to be a prescriber for those medications.
1: She thinks that will be a major game changer for the ongoing opioid crisis in Alaska. In Anchorage, I'm Rachel Cassandra.
0: Molly of Denali made her groundbreaking debut on PBS Kids back in 2019. The animated Alaska Native girl is the first Indigenous lead of a nationally distributed children's series. And as KJZZ's Gabrielle Pietrasio reports, she's made a stop in Phoenix.
4: If you visit the Heard Museum between now through August, you'll come across an Alaskan village where you can tag along with Molly on all of her wild adventures, from flying a bush plane to riding a snowmobile, wearing snowshoes, or smoking salmon.
5: We brought Alaska to Arizona.
4: Hopi Patty Talahunga is the museum's chief programming and engagement officer.
5: And therefore, the Heard Museum is the coolest place in town
4: for Phoenix's dog days of summer.
6: You never know when you're going to find your best friend, and sometimes it might be at the museum.
4: Allison Nicolosi is director of the nonprofit AZ Husky Rescue.
7: Oh my gosh, there's one that I'm trying to adopt. He claimed me like no other.
8: Who let the dogs out?
4: Sadly for Heard employee Taylor Susan, Max the Husky has already found a new home, but there's still plenty more pups, maybe even enough for a pack to pull a dog sled. For National Native News, I'm Gabriel Pietrasio.
0: And I'm Jill Freitas.

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3: Welcome to this Wednesday's Main Street here on Prairie Public. We are glad that you are with us today. I'm Craig Blumenschein. Coming up in just a bit, the American Red Cross has declared a national blood emergency. We'll find out why supplies have fallen so sharply, which blood types are needed most, and how a single donation can help save lives. And historian Dr. Tom Easern explains why it's time to rethink the history of the American West. And Prairie Beat checks in with North Dakota ties to Texas Hill Country, where communities are once again facing dangerous flooding just 1 year after a devastating disaster. And we open today's Main Street with our weekly segment, Prairie Plates.
4: Welcome to another edition of Prairie Plates here on Main Street. I'm Rick Guillen. This week, we're going to talk to the winners of the 2026 Downtown Fargo Burger Royale, which is a big deal in downtown Fargo. 16 burger competitors. The winner this year is not somebody you'd really think about, but is really, really fun place to go to, a really cool place. And I want to welcome today Mason Nicholas, Bobby Duncan, and Ellie Isaacson with the Drawing Room in downtown Fargo, which is a fun speakeasy located just below Mezzaluna. And we're going to talk a little bit about the winning burger and some cocktails. But first, we're going to talk about what the Drawing Room is like, because it is kind of a hidden place, fun lighting, relaxed atmosphere, really good service. And the cocktails are top tier. The folks at Mezzaluna own it, and they hire really quality people. So it's an honor to have you three in today. And I'm going to start with Mason, because he is the manager of the Drawing Room. Tell us a little bit about the Drawing Room or what you do there.
5: I've been at Mezzaluna since the day they opened, and this was the new opportunity to have. And people ask me what I do a lot. I've managed before, I've done all this, blah, blah, blah. But I feel myself as more of like a mentor. Like, I just want to see people coming and showing what they have a lot.
4: Well, we enjoy seeing you when, you know, we go in there. There are a lot of people that know you at Prairie Public, and you're just a well-known person, friendly person that is always behind the bar and ready to make a great cocktail. Bobby is another one that's a well-known bartender in downtown Fargo and really is knowledgeable in cocktail flavors. And Bobby, tell us a little bit about yourself, what you do at the Drawing Room.
6: Just started at Mezzaluna about 6 months ago. Been working in the restaurant industry for 23 years. This is the best place to have landed, and the Drawing Room was an amazing opportunity that came about as soon as I started. So get to work with Mason and Ellie, two of the best bartenders in town.
4: And Ellie, talk about a little bit about what you do at the Drawing Room.
7: I think the Drawing Room is a really unique opportunity because we get to be very cocktail-centric. Not that there isn't excitement in fine dining and the cocktails upstairs. That's certainly not true, but we really get to lean into like the creative element and kind of push the boundaries of what kind of drinks we can serve. I don't know, what kind of fun vibes we can bring to the table. And I think we do a really good job.
4: And Ellie, I talked a little bit about the Drawing Room, described it a little bit, but from your perspective, tell our listeners about it.
7: Sure. I feel like it's becoming now a not so hidden gem, but it's definitely a little bit tucked away. It has that element of like seclusion, a little bit of like a respite or oasis for downtown. And our goal is just to serve really unique and fun cocktails, give really exceptional service. I feel like our main goal is to give you a reason to come back, to get to know you, to make a connection. And I don't know, we get to do that all day. So it's a really fun place to work.
4: And it's a fun place to go, and it's a fun place to discover. And for those that don't know, go to the basement of the Mezzaluna building. You got to go all the way down, and then there's a door that says apartment storage right next to it, and open the door. So there's an element of surprise too, which I think
7: yeah,
4: is a lot
7: there's
4: of fun.
7: The element of discovery for sure. I think that gives our customers some ownership of, you know, finding the place, making it their own.
5: Yeah, my favorite part is when someone goes down to the bathroom when they're upstairs and they hear all this commotion. They just walk in. That first face they make is just like, what the heck is going on down here? And like, they always come back down for an after like dinner drinks.
4: That's how I discovered it. It's just a really fun place. But let's talk now a little bit about the winning burger, which is called the Taleggio Dip Burger. Smash burger, sherry onion jam, Dijonese, American cheese, crispy prosciutto, Taleggio cream sauce on a seeded bun, which I think is house made upstairs, right?
5: Yes.
4: Yeah, and we got to give a lot of credit to the kitchen, obviously, for creating this. I really enjoyed the rich cheese dip. The crispy prosciutto added a really good element to it, but I also like the homemade, but you just don't find like house-made bread a lot around, and it's unfortunate. I know how hard it is to make. People have to come in early, so a lot of credit to folks in your kitchen again.
7: I think that's the name of the game, like for food and drinks, both upstairs and downstairs, is finding a fun idea and finding ways to elevate it and make it our own and do something over the top or just really nail down that flavor profile. And I think they did a really good job with this burger.
6: I do want to say one other thing that I've been getting a whole bunch of congratulations on the burger downstairs.
5: Yep.
6: And it's, I say thank you because I served them. But Joe and Ethan deserve all the credit.
5: Joe and Ethan.
6: They did an amazing job with both burgers on both floors. So they deserve the congratulations, not so much me, but I'll take a little bit.
7: Well, and shout out to Nate for the homemade buns that we all love so much. Yes, the three of them work very hard.
4: And that's great you added that in because people see you when they walk in. They don't see the kitchen staff. And it's one of the best kitchens in North Dakota. It really is. They just do a fantastic job. We're having a fun conversation today with Mason Nicholas, Bobby Duncan, and Ellie Isaacson of The Drawing Room in Fargo. The Drawing Room recently won the 2026 Downtown Fargo Burger Royale, which is a big deal. 16 burgers in the competition. The winners were announced last week. So a lot of fun in that competition. But let's maybe talk a little bit about cocktails now. What was a cocktail last Thursday I had?
6: The strawberry rhubarb pie.
7: Well, I feel like that's probably our number one seller right now. This whole menu is kind of rooted in like fun flavors, like throwback combinations or like summer nostalgia is what we themed our menu at. So there's a lot of summer nostalgia in our menu and our flavor profiles. But that strawberry rhubarb pie kind of came to with inspiration from like grandma's strawberry rhubarb crisp, like having it in the summertime. My mom's rhubarb goes rampant in the backyard. So we wanted to lean into those like local seasonal flavors, and we did so making a syrup out of it, or out of the strawberry rhubarb. And then it's topped with a brown sugar cold foam, a little bit of liquor 43. So it has all of those dessert flavors you look for. And it's been a big hit.
4: Well, Bobby, we talked about different ways to make cocktails and different ingredients last Thursday when I was in. And you really like gin and tequila drinks. And I think they're really great for summer. Maybe talk a little bit about your expertise in using gin or tequila or mezcal.
6: Gin and tequila are probably the two easiest spirits for me to build a cocktail around because they have their own individual qualities, like the botanicals of gin or that rich agave in tequila. So once you have that spirit base, you can play with things around it. The sack lunch on the menu is a peanut butter tequila and strawberry jam syrup. Ellie made a peanut butter and roasted nut washed tequila, which carries all of the flavor of the peanut butter, but not so much the sweetness of it. So when you get the drink, the sweetness comes from the strawberry jam syrup, and then you get the rich peanut butter flavors in the tequila, which play really well with the agave as well.
4: That sounds really fun to make, and it's just the creativity at the Drawing Room. I think you won't find that at most places in downtown Fargo, although there are some very good bartenders. And I just find that the Drawing Room is a fun place to go that pushes the limits a little bit. And I really enjoy seeing that in Fargo. So what do you think is the best part of working at a place like the Drawing Room or Mezzaluna?
5: Well, I see someone coming in for the first time, not knowing where the heck they are. They just walk in this place and they sit down and then we get to know them. We get to talk about why they're here, what makes them like want to come to a place like this. And like, to me, that's the first step for bartending service. To me, it's not just making a fancy cocktail and putting it in front of you and going, see ya. I want to know who you are, why you're here, and are you coming back? My favorite thing to hear is when they say, I want to come back. That's service. That's like, to me, that's actual like bartending. People complicate it and say like making the fanciest drinks is the best thing to do. But to me, it's making people feel like they're at home when they come into my bar.
4: That's a really personal, heartfelt answer. I mean, it just shows the passion that you've given over decades in the service industry.
5: Yeah.
7: Yeah, I guess if I could piggyback off of that, like, you know, if that's what you're experiencing from a customer standpoint, that's also how it feels to walk in the door as an employee. This is my favorite spot I've ever worked. Granted, maybe I'm a little greener than some on staff, but I consider myself lucky to be surrounded by people who love what they do and show up to work excited to do it every day. Like, I think it's such a treat, and the mood is infectious, and it is a treat to get to work around those who also really care. So it makes it easy for us to do our jobs when people working next to you feel the same way.
4: Well, you can really tell with the vibe in there and the energy.
7: Absolutely.
4: Bobby, what's your favorite part about working at the Drawing Room?
6: It might sound that I'm saying too many nice things about Ellie and Mason, but the working in the Drawing Room has been a wonderful experience. I'd always heard of Mason downtown over the past way too many years, and I heard about Ellie over at Marge's, and I was scared at first to work down the Drawing Room because I thought that they would like outwork me and I wouldn't live up to how well they do. But it's been the exact opposite. It's been such a welcoming and amazing place to work. I get to watch them work every day and work alongside them and see the smiles in people's faces when they see Mason working or Ellie working. And sometimes I get recognized too. But it's humbling to work with fantastic people, both upstairs and down at Meslina and the Drawing Room.
4: And you and I have known each other for a while, and it's just always good to go see you or Mason or somebody, somebody I know and is friendly at a local cocktail establishment. It's just really fun for me going out in downtown Fargo. Well, how can folks find out more about the Drawing Room, social media, website?
7: Yeah, we do share a Facebook page with Mezzaluna, same with the website as well, but we have a unique Instagram handle at Drawing Room Fargo on Instagram. I would say that's probably where most of our updates, fun cocktail items, events, and things will all be posted there. So,
4: well, the cocktails and the burger are very Instagram worthy.
7: Absolutely.
4: I may have posted a few things on my Fargo Moorhead Eats Instagram from the Drawing Room and Mezzaluna. So it's just a lot of fun to have that creativity. Well, Ellie, Mason, Bobby, thank you so much for coming in today with the Drawing Room and Mezzaluna in downtown Fargo, winners of the 2026 Downtown Fargo Burger Royale. You make great cocktails, but now you're going to be known for burgers, and you have the trophy back in the building because Mezzaluna won it the first year, so that's really neat.
7: Thank you for having us.
6: Thank you so much.
5: Thank you.
4: This has been another edition of Prairie Plates. I'm Rick Guion. We'll talk to you next week.
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0: This is Main Street. I'm Craig Blumenschein. This summer is typically one of the most difficult times of the year for the nation's blood supply, and this year the situation has become even more serious. The American Red Cross has declared a national emergency blood shortage after donations fell 25% in June, even as hospitals are using significantly more blood than expected. The shortage is especially critical for platelet donations of blood types O positive and B negative. And joining us is Nate Russell with the American Red Cross to explain what's driving this shortage, how it affects North Dakota and Western Minnesota patients, and why donating blood right now can truly save lives. Nate, welcome to Main Street.
1: Thank you for having me.
0: Pleasure that you're with us. Nate, the American Red Cross has declared a national blood emergency. Just how serious, in your mind, is the situation today, particularly here in our region?
1: Of course, it's very urgent. So, you know, we typically anticipate a dip over the summers. You know, a lot of people are going out on vacation. You know, our high schools and universities that we typically do donations at, they're out of session. So we're losing that stream of incoming blood. There's a lot of need for blood during the summers as well. A lot of accidents happen, a lot of trauma-related injuries that require blood transfusions. But this year, for whatever reason, there's a complex number of factors that go into it. We are facing a critical shortage of blood. Just this last month, we've dipped 25% in our blood supply. And right now, we are outpacing the blood that we are transfusing by 3,500 units a week. That's 3,500 units a week more than we were receiving. So we could run out potentially.
0: And what a disaster that would be. Do you have any sense of what caused things to fall this year, 25%, perhaps compared to other years?
1: You know, there's a number of complex factors that go into it, and it really does boil down to just a lack of donor turnout coupled with an increased need.
0: But it is true, it's in our area, that hospitals are using more blood than expected. Is it just accidents that's driving increased demand? Is it other reasons that's kind of requiring stress on the nation and the region's blood supply?
1: Well, it's hard to say, but I know that trauma patients require blood transfusions, as well as sometimes newborns require blood transfusions. People undergoing cancer treatment and chemotherapy, as well as people with blood disorders like sickle cell anemia.
0: I know that the Red Cross has said the greatest need right now is for platelet donations and blood types O positive and B negative. I want to stress everything is needed. But why are those particular products especially important?
1: Well, blood has a shelf life, and it lasts only a few weeks at a time. Platelets only last about a week before they go bad. So it's definitely important to donate blood, to donate platelets.
0: The Red Cross recently surveyed Americans and found that many people underestimate how likely it is they might need blood at some point in their lives. And what are some of the biggest misconceptions, I guess, that other people might have that impacts blood donation?
1: Well, a lot of people have big misconceptions about what makes them eligible or not eligible to donate blood. Some people believe that, if you've got any tattoos, it makes you ineligible. That's not necessarily the case. There's a lot of misconceptions about LGBT blood donors. There's been some changes that came out very recently, just as a result of COVID, that have changed the requirements for that. And now, if you're somebody that's in a the relationship with another man, if you're a man, you're eligible to donate blood. That wasn't the case previously, and now it is. There's still some work to be done in that field, but we're making big strides in that area. That is one of the reasons.
0: Let me ask you this question. I mentioned earlier the need for platelets and then also O positive, B negative. Stress that certainly all blood is needed. Is there any difference in the way platelets are donated versus how blood is donated?
1: I do know that O negative blood is the universal blood type. It can be used in pretty much any patient that requires a blood transfusion. And, B negative is also one that's in high demand right now. I myself learned that I am O positive, that is the most common blood type. About 37% of the population has that blood type. So that one's also in high demand as well. Anybody is encouraged to come down and donate blood.
0: Tell us how frequently someone, Nate, can donate blood. And for someone who's never donated before, or perhaps donated in a long time, what can they expect? Walk us through the process from making the choice to donate blood to then getting it done.
1: Sure. So a person can donate blood every 56 days, up to six times a year. We've also got Power Red donations, and those can be done every 112 days, up to three times a year.
0: What is that?
1: So that is they take a higher concentration of your red blood cells, and they can extract more of the platelets from those. And so those are also critical as well. It's about twice the amount of blood, roughly. And again, those can be done every 112 days, up to three times a year.
0: So I come in, I'm greeted by someone. What happens next?
1: So let me walk you through the process here. You enter one of our blood donation facilities, and those can be anywhere from a high school gymnasium to a Red Cross chapter office. And you're greeted by a blood donor ambassador. That's typically a volunteer. And then they have you sit down and fill out some paperwork, run through the eligibility requirements, make sure that that you're fit to give blood. Not a lot of people know this, but only about two-thirds of a given population are able to donate blood. And of those two-thirds, only about 3% do. So to put that in perspective, you know, if you've got the Fargo Dome has a capacity of about 18,000 people. Only two-thirds of those people are eligible to donate. So that's about 11,800 folks. And of those 11,800, only 3% can. So you've got 350 people in that stadium that are bearing the weight of the blood need for all 18,000 of them. So, and if we had a blood drive at the Fargo Dome, I think we'd be very lucky to get about 350 people. I think that'd be a really good day.
0: How do people learn where they can go to donate blood?
1: So you can visit redcrossblood.org. You can also donate the Red Cross Blood Donor app, and that has all sorts of useful information about it, you know, where the nearest blood drive is. It makes it very easy to sign up for blood. You can also monitor your blood donation record and see what blood type you are. That's how I learned what blood type I am, O positive. And additionally, you can also call 1-800-RED-CROSS to hear about the blood drives that are near you.
0: And so I'm in the facility. I'm in the Fargo Dome that seats 18,000, but there might just be a couple hundred there that you said so effectively bearing the weight for all of us. We need to do better. Am I going to fill out some forms next?
1: Yep. So you fill out the forms, and they call your name after you sit down. You sit down for about 20 to 30 minutes having the blood transfused, blood. Sit down for about 20 to 30 minutes having the blood taken. Then afterwards, you know, we've got some snacks and some cookies and juice for you to kind of replenish your blood sugar because you might be a little bit woozy afterwards. But, you know, and this year as well, this month, I should say, we're also working with Fandango. Anybody that comes in for a blood donation for the month of July is eligible to receive up to anybody that comes in during the month of July is eligible to receive a $15 movie ticket via Fandango, and that comes in through your email.
0: So I'm going to have probably a small needle placed in my arm. Is that the way it still works?
1: Correct. It's a very small needle. when I donated my blood, I wasn't even looking because I get kind of woozy when I look at needles and blood, and I didn't even notice that it was in. You know, I was wondering, hey, is this going to happen or not? And then I look down and it's already in my arm.
0: So you're in a recliner-like chair.
1: Yep.
0: And you're not necessarily watching the blood come out. You're just relaxing.
1: Yep. You're just relaxing. You know, you can scroll your phone. You can chat with your friends, take a selfie, you know, let them know that you're helping out your community.
0: Do we know whether the challenge for blood is worse, perhaps in Western Minnesota and North Dakota than it is across the country? Do your statistics say it's about the same? What do you know about that?
1: It really is a nationwide emergency. It's not necessarily in one hospital or another. It's kind of everywhere at the moment.
0: How is blood allocated? In other words, once I give, how do you know where to send it?
1: So basically, it's by need. So the hospital will put in a request for blood, and that comes from our blood banks and right to their shelves.
0: But there's a biomedical facility in the region then where you store blood, and then it can be sent to where it's needed, as you say.
1: That's correct. I believe we have a biomedical facility in Minneapolis where blood is stored until it's needed.
0: As we wrap up, what's your message to listeners who may be thinking, well, somebody else will take care of this for me?
1: Well, you know, you never want it to happen to you, but someday it might. So it's good to roll up your sleeves for your community and help out your neighbors, because everybody knows somebody that has, you know, had cancer or undergone chemotherapy and relied on blood transfusions. And even if it's not you, you know somebody that could benefit from this donation. So consider it today.
0: What information will I get after I donate blood? What will I hear back from the American Red Cross?
1: So typically it goes off for your blood goes off for testing for about a week or two. And then you receive an email that's got all the information about your blood. And from there, you can actually keep track of your blood and where it goes and who gets used in through the Red Cross Blood Donor app.
0: Might it be the case that I would get a message that says, thank you so much for donating, but I can't use your blood. I'm really sorry about that. And why might that be?
1: Well, there's a number of reasons that blood might be turned away. Sometimes people have blood disorders they don't even know about. You might have sickle cell anemia and not know it until you get tested. That's one of the reasons that it's beneficial to come down and give blood, because you might discover something about yourself that you didn't even know.
0: It's probably safe to say then, Nate, that if I do give blood, chances are likely that it can be used.
1: That's correct. Yeah, it's very likely that your blood can be used.
0: Nate Russell is with the American Red Cross. He's speaking to us from his office in Minnesota. The need for blood donors is urgent, and every donation has the potential to help multiple patients facing surgery, trauma, cancer treatments, or medical emergencies. 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Nate, it's a pleasure. Thanks for doing what you do, and best wishes. I hope that this can maybe turn the tide a little bit.
1: Thank you so much.

0: Still to come on this Wednesday's Main Street, historian Dr. Tom Eason reflects on a lifetime studying the American West and explains why it's time to rethink history. Plus, Prairie Beat contemplates Texas hill country with a North Dakota tie 1 year after massive floods. That's all ahead here on Main Street, right after this news.
1: For Prairie Public, I'm Danielle Webster. A new interim legislative committee has begun a study of data centers and artificial intelligence. The committee could be looking at potential bills for the 2027 session.
2: Like property taxes was the dominant issue in the last legislative session, I really think artificial intelligence and data centers is going to be the dominant issue in the upcoming session.
1: Senate Majority Leader David Hogue of Minot created the committee. He says he's looked at other states and how they're dealing with the issues.
2: There's a high volume of proposals out there, 1,500 proposals among 45 states in the last legislative cycle. New York said no to large data centers, and that may be the right solution for New York. But, you know, other states might have a different answer. And that's true for all the questions that we're going to confront with this committee.
1: Questions have arisen in North Dakota about such issues as power use and how that will affect electric rates. There have also been some concerns raised about water quality. An unwelcome parasite is upending the summer for many Americans as suspected foodborne illnesses spread, and a Minnesota expert has insight on the situation. Mike Moan has the story.
3: There are many unknowns, but the CDC says cyclospora, which causes explosive diarrhea, is present in multiple states with several thousand suspected cases. People can become infected by consuming food or water contaminated with the parasite. Assistant Professor Melanie Firestone with the University of Minnesota School of Public Health says cases this summer are much higher than normal, keeping public health teams on their toes.
4: State and local health departments that are actively involved are working hard to interview people to identify what they ate and identify commonalities.
3: Firestone suggests cyclospora can be a trickier outbreak to get a read on. As officials try to confirm the source, lettuce and salad greens have been linked to the situation, but Firestone notes that other foods could be involved. I'm Mike Moen.
1: And it may not have been a record-setting year, but production at North Dakota two federal fish hatcheries is helping build a brighter future for fishing in North Dakota. Jerry Weigel is section leader for fish development with North Dakota Game and Fish. He says the walleye fingerlings are from hatcheries at Garrison Dam in Valley City. He says when you produce nearly 12 million fingerlings, it takes some effort to distribute the fish to waters around the state.
5: So you'd leave the hatchery with, say, 400 pounds of walleye fingerlings, and given the size, you're going to have between, say, 450 and 700,000 walleyes on the truck. And we have two trucks that leave every day and go to 12 to 15 lakes. And we do that for between 10 and 14 days.
1: Weigel says when the lake stocking is complete, crews will have driven some 10,000 miles around North Dakota in roughly 10 days. I'm Danielle Webster.
0: This is Main Street. I'm Craig Blumenschein. For more than 50 years, Dr. Tom Eason from North Dakota State University has explored the history of the Great Plains, asking new questions about familiar stories and uncovering overlooked chapters along the way. In this edition of Plains Folk, Dr. Eason reflects on how his own journey as a historian has evolved from the classic tales of cowboys and Indians to a richer, more complex understanding of the people, livestock, and landscapes that shaped the prairie. Here's Dr. Tom Eason.
6: A half century ago, well, actually a little more than that, I charted my course as a professional historian by choosing to specialize in Western Americana. Keep in mind, I was studying at a Western land-grant university that had not completely shed its skin as a cow college. When my peers and I were asked what field we were working in, we would say, oh, cowboys and Indians. Over time, I focused more particularly on the Great Plains, home of both my academic and my agricultural interests, but also blew up the focus by cultivating offshore expertise in the temperate grasslands of other countries and continents, without ever pulling up my roots on the prairies, where I hope my continuing engagement is evident as I talk with you here every week. and I thank you for the conversation. Now, having settled into the determination to write a new history of the Great Plains, to tell their story for the 21st century, I realized that the trajectory of this half-century career I'm talking about has to do with making good on the original promise in ways I could not have imagined originally. There are whole new topics on the table, and the old ones, they have many layers of complexity encasing the original affections that drew me. I am in the process now of revisiting the old subjects, cowboys and Indians and all of them, questioning, affirming, revising, and often tearing down for a rebuild. The chapter before me now is the range cattle industry, which I am slated to discuss in a few days at a meeting of the Agricultural History Society in Atlanta. Is there anything new to say about this? Well, I think so. First, despite the forests felled to publish books on the cattle industry of the plains, there are great bodies of material yet to be brought into the story. In my old home country of western Kansas, I have discovered the existence of a peculiar institution of the 1880s known as the cattle pool. The Smoky Hill Pool and others functioned just beyond the reach of agricultural settlement. My people, in other words, they hired rangers, put up fences, and resolved to hold the land against the farmers. They failed, but the manner of their failure is instructive. Here in Dakota Territory, the untold story is sheep. Sheep arrived as soon as or earlier than cattle. When the NP Railroad arrived, vast flocks were shipped in and turned out under the care of farm boys hired to stay with them in the unsettled wilds of Emmons or Dunn County. There are fabulous stories of nimble shepherds driving flocks on the Missouri River ice to ship out of Bismarck, a spectacle it makes my head spin to imagine. Then, with the collapse of the open-range cattle industry in the late 1880s, the woolly secret of our northern prairies is that they were not cattle country at all. The country was largely given over to sheep. Then, it's fun to bring crazy ideas to bear in rethinking this experience. Looking at our range cattle industry from a global standpoint, it's obviously a manifestation of extensive pastoralism in the colonization of the great temperate grasslands of the world. In each such case, there emerged a trinity of agency. Humankind was only part of the cooperation. Think cowboys, longhorns, and mustangs. Think Scottish shepherds, merino sheep, and collie dogs. Hands, hooves, and paws all dependent on one another. Before I depart for Atlanta, I need to select an appropriate hat from my rack. Cowboy culture has always incorporated a good amount of symbolic interaction, and so headgear is important. Should it be an Australian Akubra? Or one of the Stetsons? And if so, should it be the boss of the plains, the open-crown favorite of the early Texas cowboys? Or a slouchy hat blocked campaign style in the fashion of the northern ranges? There's only room for one in my suitcase.
0: Dr. Tom Easern is a distinguished professor of history at North Dakota State University and the author of numerous books on the Great Plains and rural life. His essays are archived at prairiepublic.org. Dr. Easern joins us each week for Plains Folk here on Main Street.

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1: 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That's up next on Prairie Public. And if you're listening to us during the evening broadcast, keep it here for Travel with Rick Steves. That follows Main Street on Prairie Public. This is Main Street. I'm Craig Blumenschein. 1 year after devastating floods struck Texas Hill Country, heavy rains are once again threatening communities along the Guadalupe River. Prairie Beat speaks with a North Dakota business leader in Texas about the unfolding emergency and the lasting scars left by last year's disaster.
2: The community is not fully recovered, but it certainly has rebounded, I would say, with a rapid rate and a great resilience.
3: Hey there, I'm Danielle Webster. We are back once again with another episode of Prairie Beat, our weekly news podcast from us here at Prairie Public. Usually Eric Dethridge is with me, but he's actually busy at this hour, so today you've just got me. Now, last week on the show, we talked about ongoing flooding in the Devil's Lake Basin. This week, we will be talking about flooding once again, but this time in Texas Hill Country. We actually have a North Dakota contact in Kerrville, Texas. I follow a lot of storm chasers on the internet, extreme weather people on social media. And I've been seeing a lot of posts and activity about extremely severe rains happening down there. It's actually been a little over a year exactly now since an extreme flood caused widespread devastation in the same exact manner in the very same place. So just to refresh your memory, it was an absolutely horrible situation that unfolded down in Texas Hill Country, perhaps most notably leading to the tragic loss of life at a summer camp. Now, when that happened, we contacted Kristen Hedger. She is vice president of Killdeer Mountain Manufacturing, which has operations in both Dickinson, North Dakota, and Kerrville, Texas. And she actually grew up in both places. Now, Kristen splits her time between the two states as well. She was able to talk to us about the rains and flooding that unfolded last summer, as her condo there actually overlooks the Guadalupe River. I thought of her immediately this morning, and I shot her a text to see if she would talk to us again, and she said yes. It's a pretty dangerous and rapidly changing, evolving situation. When I called her this morning, actually, she said two emergency alerts came up on her phone at the very same time.
2: One of the biggest things, I think, in the region is we have what are called low water crossings. What they are just bridges, usually are completely fine, but when you have an elevated situation with the Guadalupe, for example, those will get covered up. And sometimes people might think that, you know, oh, it only looks like there's a foot or so. I can make it. Well, then that's a bad thing. So a lot of the alerts will say, please, you know, if it's over that low water crossing, don't cross it. Because oftentimes you think you can make it and your car will get swept away.
3: The heavy rains started yesterday, continued overnight, and are ongoing right now. Flooding is going on all the way up from Uvalde up through Hondo, Kerrville, where Kristen is located, and into San Antonio. And one thing that is pretty interesting, too, is that this morning, Kristen said there were actually tornadoes in San Antonio.
2: That's incredibly rare. In North Dakota, I mean, growing up, I saw a number of tornadoes. We've all seen them, right? We're kind of accustomed to that phenomenon. But the hill country doesn't ever really get them because the hills sort of break up that weather pattern.
3: Now, we in the newsroom talk to our local National Weather Service offices often. And today I had an idea. I called down to the Austin and San Antonio National Weather Service to see if they could explain why this is happening. I remembered the storms from last year and how there was something to do with the Gulf. A meteorologist named Corey Van Pelt answered my call this morning, and he explained exactly what's going on.
4: Yeah, it's not too dissimilar from last year, the overall concept. We have these small-scale low-pressure systems. Because during the summer, the upper-level flow is weak, they sort of get stuck and they just meander here. So that's acting as the trigger. And of course, we've had a ton of moisture off the Gulf that feeds into these. And just the fact that they've not moved very much and repeatedly triggered these thunderstorms has led to a whole bunch of rainfall and the flooding that resulted.
3: Van Pelt says rainfall totals in Uvalde County, for example, have been estimated at up to 14 to 16 inches so far. And they've issued a lot of flash flood warnings and watches throughout the region that are ongoing as the storms persist. Van Pelt says the rains will continue for another 24 hours or so, and then they're supposed to end, and hopefully they'll have a chance to dry out after that. Kristen pointed out that part of the reason why these floods get so out of control, in addition to the naturally large amounts of rainfall, is the terrain. Texas Hill Country has a lot of limestone throughout instead of the fertile topsoil that we are familiar with here in North Dakota, especially in the Red River Valley. And so that water rushes down that limestone almost like a water slide. As this emergency continues to unfold, we will learn more about everything that takes place. But I wanted to ask Kristen Hedger, too, you know, it's been exactly a year since those July 4th floods from last summer. How have the communities been doing? And she described to me people who are still suffering.
2: I have a friend of mine who sadly was in Hunt, Texas, and her family got swept up in the flood, and she was a grandmother who sadly lost her daughter, her son-in-law, and her grandchildren. She was able to cling to a tree and weather out the storm. To this day, she can't even look at the Guadalupe River. So these rainstorms like this bring back some feelings of that mournfulness.
3: Now, despite having gone through some unthinkable tragedies, Kristen Hedger also described a very resilient and faithful community. She said while residents there are very apprehensive of these heavy rains and fearful as well, they are also eager to jump into action to protect each other and support one another. And she was quick to describe gratitude that Texans feel toward their neighbors in North Dakota, because as you might also recall, North Dakota's own National Guard provided aid and support to the region last summer. She says this summer on the 4th of July, there was, of course, a lot of excitement around being able to commemorate the 250th anniversary of the United States, even though there was an underlying somber tone on the 1 year anniversary of those floods. She says Texas Governor Greg Abbott attended a local symphony event there for that community and emphasized many of the great partnerships and support the region received during those times.
2: Our National Guard was tremendous in providing great support for search and rescue, providing visibility through our use of our Predators and our great Air National Guard. I mean, that was just, we remained so appreciative of that. And our governor highlights that. The close relationship with Armstrong and Abbott.
3: She made sure to say that North Dakotans can be very proud of how their National Guard and governor supported those rural communities in Texas last year during that scary time. And with these flooding rivers and flash floods, as we know, they will subside. And when that happens, these Texas Hill Country residents will once again be working to maybe not recover just yet, but certainly rebound. So in the meantime, obviously, we are not only watching what's unfolding from up here in North Dakota, we are certainly sending our best wishes to our neighbors in Texas and more than likely looking for ways we can support them once again. Thank you so much to Kristen Hedger today for taking my call and talking to us about this scary situation unfolding in her backyard. And thank you all for listening to Prairie Beat once again this week. In the newsroom here at Prairie Public, we've been working on a number of stories ranging from the ongoing heat wave across the state, the status of the state's economy amid the continuing conflict in Iran, and even state officials in North Dakota highlighting resources for residents to learn more about the emerald ash borer and the threat it poses to the state's ash trees. For more news, you can be sure to tune in to Prairie Public or check out our online newsroom at news.prairiepublic.org. That's a wrap for this week's episode of Prairie Beat. I'm Danielle Webster. Eric Dethridge should be back with us next time. Until then, we'll see you on the beat next week.
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0: Oh, the places you'll go. 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
6: The Heart River. It might come as a surprise, but an estimated 10,000 or perhaps as many as 20,000 Mandan lived in and around the confluence of the Heart River and the Missouri River in the 16th century, as cited by Elizabeth Fenn in her book, Encounters at the Heart of the World, A History of the Mandan People. And the Heart River, particularly the area around the confluence, represented the hearth of the world and was important to their creation story. Starting in Billings County, northwest of Belfield, near the south unit of Theodore Roosevelt National Park, the Heart River flows eastward through South Heart, Dickinson, Gladstone, then southeastward to Heart Butte Dam. The dam, south of Glen Ullin, is an earthen dam about 140 feet high and over 1,800 feet long, which forms Lake Scheida, a 3,400-acre reservoir with around 50 miles of shoreline. From there, the river flows northeastward into the Missouri River just south of Mandan. Several small creeks feed the Heart River, many of which are seasonal. The length of the Heart River is about 180 miles long and drops a little over 1,000 feet in elevation from its source to the mouth. With a watershed of over 3,000 acres, as one might expect, the flow rates vary widely. Fish occupying the river include walleye, northern pike, channel catfish, and smallmouth bass. Here's a little reminder that the Delta Aquarius meteor shower runs roughly from July 12th to August 23rd. The meteors will appear to originate in the constellation Aquarius, but can be observed anywhere in the sky. This meteor shower is known not to have a particularly distinctive peak viewing period, instead varying from around 10 to 20 meteors per hour. But a peak of sorts is expected on or around July 28th. A full moon will occur on July 29th, which will interfere with viewing. Plus, the Delta Aquarius overlaps with the Perseus meteor shower, which will run from July 17th to August 24th. So consider monitoring the night sky occasionally over the next few weeks. I've put links to more information on the Heart River and the Delta Aquarius meteor shower along with the text of this Natural North Dakota. You can access them at prairiepublic.org. I'm Chuck Lura.
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7: This is Bird Note. Out in the North Pacific, an albatross flies in the wake of our ship. This large bird has a wingspan of about 7 feet, and it's completely at home in the harsh winds of the open ocean. It soars back and forth above the ship's wake, sometimes rising up to 100 feet in the air, then coasting right back down near the surface. With its wings just slightly arched, an albatross can go for more than a day without flapping even once. So how does this work? How can it keep up with the boat without flapping its wings? The albatross knows how to use differences in wind speed to coast through the sky, a feat called dynamic soaring. Due to friction with the waves, the speed of the wind close to the water's surface is much slower than it is higher up. By moving from the faster high air to the slower low air, or vice versa, the albatross is propelled forward. And so, in a series of sinuous loops, the albatross surfs the wind, up and down, repeating the pattern over and over again as it moves thousands of miles across the ocean. For Bird Note, I'm Michael Stein.
8: This is Dakota Datebook for July 15th. Ragnvald Andersen Nestos was born in Voss, Norway, on April 12, 1877. His name highlights his Norwegian heritage. Ragnvald is a traditional Norwegian name. Andersen comes from his father's name, indicated he is the son of Anders. Nestos was 16 years old and spoke no English when he came to the United States. He received his education at the Mayville Normal School and the University of Wisconsin. In 1904, he earned his law degree at the University of North Dakota and opened a practice in Minot. Nestos made his entrance into politics as a member of the North Dakota House of Representatives, a position he held from 1911 to 1913. After leaving the state legislature, he served as the state's attorney for Ward County until 1917. In 1921, he was elected governor in the recall election that removed Governor Lynn Fraser from office. He was returned to office in the next election. There were significant challenges during Nestos's term in office. A drought in 1921 devastated the state's farmers and ranchers, and that in turn affected the state's finances. There was a bitter contention between the Nonpartisan League, which supported state-owned industry, and the Independent Voters Association, which opposed state ownership. With the Nonpartisan League in control of the legislature, Nestos had to walk a fine line to balance the conflicting interests. Although he is not one of North Dakota's best-known governors, Nestos had a relatively successful term in office and was able to chalk up significant accomplishments. He took a special interest in the state mill and elevator and the Bank of North Dakota. He was determined to make sure the state-owned businesses were successful. He wanted them to earn a profit rather than run in the red at the expense of the state. He pursued investigations into how the previous administration had managed those businesses. Nestos also felt strongly about his interests beyond business. He was a strong supporter of public education. He appointed the state's first full-time

0: Lutheran Church of America. On this date in 1942, Nestos died of a stroke. He's buried at Rose Hill Cemetery in Minot, North Dakota. Today's Dakota Datebook is written by Dr. Carol Butcher. I'm Merle Pepcorn.
1: Dakota Datebook is produced in cooperation with the State Historical Society of North Dakota, with funding by the Study ND, North Dakota's largest lifelong learning community.
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3: Acting Attorney General Todd Blanche faces questions from the Senate Judiciary Committee. Blanche filled in for Pam Bondi since she left the Justice Department in April. And like Bondi, he used to be a lawyer for President Trump. His answers determine if senators will back him for the job permanently. Can he gain their support? That's on the next morning edition from NPR News.
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5: And that's a wrap for this Wednesday's Main Street. We are deeply grateful that you've spent time with us. Tomorrow on the show, two major environmental and regulatory disputes are unfolding in North Dakota. North Dakota Monitor Deputy Editor Jeff Veach joins us for a closer look with the Monitor to discuss the legal challenge to a permit for what could become the state's largest dairy operation, followed by a discussion about a courtroom battle over whether public safety can legally be considered when determining pipeline routes in North Dakota. Plus, we'll talk about how to keep your computer communications safe this summer while you travel in Tech with Peck. That's all ahead tomorrow on Main Street, and we look forward to your joining us again.
6: Partly cloudy tonight, a chance of showers and thunderstorms in the north, lows in the 60s to the lower 70s. Your Wednesday tomorrow, mostly sunny to partly cloudy and breezy, a slight chance of thunderstorms north, highs in the 80s north to 90s to lower 100s in the south. Mostly clear tomorrow night, lows in the 60s to lower 70s, and your Thursday should be sunny to partly cloudy, a chance of showers and thunderstorms in the northeast with highs in the 80s north to 90s in the south. Dangerous heat continuing across southern North Dakota through this evening with index values as high as 105 degrees.
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7: A stonemason helps us look at ancient societies from England to Egypt, Mexico, and China, where we can still view the stoneworks and monuments they built centuries ago.
8: Moving stone is a major obstacle that every civilization has to solve.
7: Enjoy the views and a gentle hike in the Dolomite Mountains at the top of Italy.
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7: Take a drive on the legendary Route 66 on its centennial for a road trip celebration of what remains of America's Mother Road. There's a bipartisan push to give it federal parks protection as a national historic trail.
10: The most endangered aspects of Route 66 right now are the authentic motels and auto courts and the bridges.
7: And we'll also tip our hats at the goddesses of great Western art. Come along for a fun ride in the hour ahead. It's Travel with Rick Steves.
11: Live from NPR News in Washington, I'm Janine Herbst. The U.S. and Iran are exchanging fire for the fifth day in a row, and neither side is showing signs of backing down. The Pentagon says the U.S. attacked new Iranian military sites today, targeting Tehran's ability to threaten ships in the Strait of Hormuz following Iranian attacks on military operations, U.S. military operations in the region. The U.S. also reimposed a naval blockade on Iranian ports. Three confirmation hearings took place on Capitol Hill today. President Trump's nominee to be the director of the CDC, Dr. Erica Schwartz, struggled today to convince senators she'd stand up to Health Secretary Robert F. Kennedy Jr. Republican Senator Bill Cassidy questioned whether she'd be able to act independently from political appointees for the good of the people.
12: Will you have the ability and the firmness to stand up to that political meddling, to say no, that's wrong, and this is right?
13: Chairman, you have

0: my assurances that I will continue to lead by my integrity. I will never compromise on the science. I will always, always have the public's health in mind.
1: Acting Attorney General Todd Blanche also confronted skeptical questions today over the creation of a fund to compensate allies of President Trump and the tax audit immunity deal for Trump and his family. And Director of National Intelligence nominee Jay Clayton, the U.S. Attorney for the Southern District of New York, faced a tense round of questions from Democrats who questioned his stance on the 2020 election, which President Trump continues to falsely claim was rigged. But Clayton refused to answer Georgia Senator John Ossoff.
2: Who won the 2020 election?
3: I'm not going to do this with you.
2: This is a job interview. We've established that you have an obligation to be honest and forthright with the committee. Yes, you do have an obligation to be honest and forthright with the committee.
3: Yes.
2: Who won the 2020 election?
3: Like I said, I'm not going to get into that with you.
1: Republicans and some Democrats are eager to get a permanent head confirmed because Trump's interim DNI, Bill Pulte, has no intelligence experience. More than 830 wildfires are burning in Canada, along with more than a dozen in northern Minnesota. That's forcing mandatory evacuations and spreading unhealthy smoke across the upper Midwest through the Northeast and the Mid-Atlantic. Some of the largest wildfires are burning in west central Ontario. In remote northern Minnesota, rangers are working to evacuate thousands of campers from the Boundary Waters Canoe Area wilderness. Officials warn the fire could burn for months. Wholesale inflation fell from May to June on plunging energy prices, but intensifying hostilities with Iran are clouding the outlook. The Labor Department says its producer price index, which captures inflation before it reaches consumers, dropped 0.3% in May. 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More health workers in Congo are striking over unpaid wages as Ebola cases surpass 2,000, including 754 deaths. Many health professionals say they're working under difficult conditions without adequate compensation. The outbreak continues to spread faster than officials can track, and efforts are challenged by the lack of approved vaccines or treatments for this Ebola virus strain. Hong Kong National Security Police have raided two bookstores and arrested five people in the latest crackdown against independent bookstores. Danny Vincent has more.
4: Video and photos captured by local media showed police officers removing boxes from independent bookstores. The police said that five people were arrested, suspected of displaying and selling seditious materials. Officials said it suspected the publications were sent to Hong Kong from overseas. The raids were carried out on the first day of Hong Kong's annual book fair, one of the largest publishing events in Asia, known for attracting hundreds of exhibitors. The operation is the third round of national security arrests targeting independent booksellers in recent months. Critics say it's the latest example of a crackdown on dissent. For NPR News, I'm Danny Vincent in Hong Kong.
1: Amazon says it will launch its new satellite internet service in South Africa next year, apparently putting Jeff Bezos' company ahead of Elon Musk's rival Starlink to claim business in Africa's largest economy. South Africa is also Musk's homeland. I'm Janine Herbst, and you're listening to NPR News from Washington.
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6: Author John Steinbeck dubbed it The Mother Road as an escape route from the Oklahoma Dust Bowl. We'll celebrate 100 years of U.S. Route 66 and its neon-lit nostalgia a little later in the hour. And a guide from Italy introduces us to the all-season appeal of the Dolomites, where the Alps put on an Italian accent. Let's start today's Travel with Rick Steves with a return visit from master stonemason Richard Rhodes. Like a lot of young people, Richard Rhodes left home after high school to find his way in the world. But while he started out studying at the London Academy of Music and Dramatic Art, he ended up in Italy, searching for a modern connection to medieval rituals. And he found it in the form of the Freemasons Guild in Siena. As one of the oldest operating craft guilds, it provided a direct but secretive link to Europe's great cathedrals, passing down techniques from master to apprentice for centuries. When he somehow convinced an old master mason to give him a chance, Richard became the first non-Italian apprentice in that guild in over 700 years. And as it turns out, the last as well. Richard has worked as a sculptor and stonemason ever since, drawing on the lessons he learned alongside the cathedral masters in Italy. His book is Stone, Ancient Craft to Modern Mastery. And he joins us now on Travel with Rick Steves for a stonemason's tour of Europe. Richard, thanks for being here.
7: My pleasure.
6: I'm just so fascinated by your book, and it has me wondering, how can appreciating architecture like you, like a stonemason, enhance our travel experiences? How do you view things differently than the typical tourist visiting the great sites of Europe?
7: Well, it's a beautiful question. When I walk those streets and see those buildings, I feel the difficulty of, A, they had a plan, they had an idea, a vision for what they wanted to build. Then they had to go find the stone, find the source of the material. And then moving stone is a major obstacle that every civilization has to solve. Like, how did they get it, you know, whether it's 2 miles away or 100 miles away or further? You know, the Romans brought slabs from all over their empire, thousands of miles. And how did they do that? And then, of course, it had to be processed. You know, how do you shape a stone, break a stone? And then there's the templating and the geometry and crafting it into specific shapes and then numbering it, keeping track of it all. There's no computers.
6: And stacking it up so it doesn't fall down.
7: And then you've got to get it up there with no crane, with no scaffold.
6: Didn't they build Gothic cathedrals higher and higher and higher until they started to finally fall down and they realized, I guess, we've reached our limits?
7: I discuss failures, masonry failures, because the genre is full of catastrophic failures.
6: And a lot of times,
7: and there's a lot of learning that happens from failures.
6: And there's a lot of wonder, because it's very evocative to me that when I go to the gate at Mycenae, the Lion's Gate. And I look at the size of those stones, and I think that was from centuries and centuries before Christ. People, even back then, looked at it, and they said, this is Cyclopean architecture. It couldn't have been done by people. It must have been done by the Cyclops, because these stones were so large. How did they get them up? It's a wonder through the ages.
7: It's a wonder. And actually, I think the emotional power of particularly the Lion's Gate is something that even today has tremendous impact as you walk up that incline. And I discuss this in the book. But imagine, that's a 25-ton lintel. So it had to be quarried, it had to be moved up there, it had to be lifted up, and then they weren't really sure of the strength of it, right? So the emotional impact of that entry sequence, which today we're so used to, right?
6: Yeah.
7: We have hydraulic cranes, you take a big
6: people
7: stone,
6: must have
7: you
6: been
7: lift
6: like
7: it.
6: Yeah. Scared to walk under it. They'd notice that right away. How can you have such a wide expanse of stone with no support?
7: That's right.
6: You know, one thing I was very impressed by, Richard, in your book was thumbing through it. Stonework is a common denominator of societies and cultures. You've got massive stone pyramids, of course, in Egypt, but you got the same thing in Mexico. And they weren't communicating. You've got ancient walls in China, and you got amazing walls in England.
7: That's right.
6: And it must strike you, as somebody who's given this a lot of thought, that, of course, an international guild like stonemasons can share their notes, and that's kind of why it's there. But a lot went on in isolated evolutionary circles.
7: That's right. And I think it's fascinating to discover how these completely isolated civilizations came to the same conclusions many times on what was the tooling, what was the best method. And although the expression is radically different, I mean, if we look at the Inca stone walls, you know, there's nothing like that in the world. And we compare the way they did that and maybe look at Great Zimbabwe.
6: But
7: or,
6: in the precision, you can't put a piece of paper through those stones that the Incas did. When was that? That was
7: like 1450, You know, almost at the time of Shakespeare, we're crafting walls from a Stone Age civilization.
6: Right.
7: They didn't have a written language, they hadn't invented the wheel, and they didn't have metal tools.
6: And they could do things that blow us away today as we visit. This is Travel with Rick Steves. We're getting a stonemason's perspective on our sightseeing right now with Richard Rhodes. His book is Stone, Ancient Craft to Modern Mastery. And it explores the relationship between humankind and stonework and lays out the sacred rules that Richard learned as an apprentice in an ancient Freemasons guild in Tuscany. Richard operates a sculpture studio in Seattle, and his website is RhodesWorksDesign.com. And Rhodes is spelled R-H-O-D-E-S. You know, as a traveler, I'm always curious about the types of stone. And I got to say, it's kind of confusing to me. What do you encounter in a European vacation? You got marble, limestone, granite, porphyry, tufa. What else do we
7: have? Yeah, so the main building stones, right? There's thousands and thousands of different types of stones, but right. Basically you have granites. Limestone and marble are essentially the same chemically, but through a metamorphic change, marble has lost its grain structure. But it's basically, it's all calcium.
6: Is one higher quality than the other?
7: They do different things.
6: Okay.
7: If you're carving, you want a stone without grain structure, so marble is ideal.
6: Ah, that's why sculptors would prefer marble.
7: Yeah, and then sandstone. So those are the three main ones, but of course you also encounter slates on the roofing. You know, there's other types of stones, schists and things that you'll find in landscape walls. But the main three stones are really your granite, your limestone, your marble, and sandstone.
6: So you put limestone and marble together, and sandstone, that's just kind of like cheap stuff.
7: No, there's actually some some excellent sandstones. Yeah, quartzitic sandstones, for example, are...
6: Quartzitic, there's a word
7: incredibly, incredibly hard. Well, that means that the grain of the sandstone is quartz.
6: Oh, so sandstone can be hard.
7: Incredibly hard. Oh. And in Poland, in southern and lower Silesia, there's beautiful golden-colored quartzitic sandstone that is phenomenal.
6: And in our travels, isn't it fascinating to realize that to a great degree, the great building of one region is determined by what kind of stones are there.
7: That's right.
6: I mean, like in Poland, you find a lot of brickwork.
7: That's right.
6: And you give credit to the man-made stones in your book.
7: Right. I think, you know, if you go to a place like Siena or Poland and you see brick is a man-made stone, right?
6: Yeah.
7: We learned how to make a stone, effectively.
6: And you sit on that main square in Siena, it's nothing but bricks.
7: Oh, my gosh.
6: And it's gorgeous.
7: So a funny story to share. I was so thrilled. Imagine I come out of the suburbs in California. I'm a kid from America, and I end up in this guild, and one of my very first jobs was to clean the bricks in the Piazza del Campo there, and I'm standing there proud as punch. I'm like, this is like the height of my life.
6: I'm
7: a brick cleaner in Siena, but I'm in the one of the most fantastic urban spaces in the entire world, and I think I have won the lottery.
6: You found your niche, senor. Richard, I'm always impressed by the lack of great old buildings in societies that built with wood. I mean, what do you think about it? Go to Norway and there's not a lot left from the Vikings. There's a little bit, but most of it is burned down. I mean, just by the nature of life, if you're surrounded by wood and you're cold and wet, you got to be careful of fires.
7: Fire was also a weapon, right? So you come in to sack a village, the easiest thing is to just burn them down and let everybody run out. So what you really recognize is, you know, how... I mean, it's the story of the three little pigs, right? You know, he huffed and he puffed and he couldn't blow the house down because it was made of masonry or brick. But when we see the medieval work, we see, you know, society is prosperous enough. They're taking time to build extraordinary buildings. But the fireproof quality of stone is a major part of that.
6: Richard, if you could plan your dream trip to Europe as a pilgrimage to appreciate important works of stone, what would be four or five sites that you'd be sure to check out?
7: You know, this is the hardest question you've asked me because Europe is loaded with magnificent sites. But I think at the top of the list, you have to see Stonehenge. You have to see the Sagrada Familia, of course, in Barcelona. The Acropolis in Athens, I mean, the Duomo in Florence, Chartres, Ponte Garde, and in Rome, of course, the Pantheon, the Colosseum, St. Peter's. If you're in Istanbul, Hagia Sophia,
6: amazing.
7: The Blue Mosque, the Basilica Cistern, I think is the most interesting interior space in all of Europe. And then it also has the Theodosian walls, which stood for 1,000 years until the invention of gunpowder. Absolutely phenomenally interesting.
6: All of those are just breathtaking. And with the exception of the Sagrada Familia, none of them are really contemporary. Can you imagine a world with the same approach to architecture as they've had in past times, with that permanence and that solidity and that connecting the generations? Can you imagine a world like that today?
7: Well, there are some There are few, but there are still some extraordinary buildings.
8: Are there today? But it's not. It's the exception,
7: it's
8: not the rule.
7: It's the absolute exception.
8: Well, the guild sort of died out, and you got in there just at the very end. You're the, quote, last apprentice. Does that, are you burdened with a little sense of responsibility?
7: You know, that's a terrific question, and I am. And I think that the book really is my answer to that, because I've felt some great disappointment that the world has changed and I never really had an apprentice that stuck with me that I could transfer these secrets to. And so the book is my legacy to give those secrets to, you know, so they won't be lost.
8: And the first step is for us to know enough about it so that when we're privileged enough to travel, we travel in a way where we can better appreciate the stonework of past ages.
7: Absolutely. And this, you know, it makes our travel experience so much richer if we know a little bit about it.
8: So much richer. You nailed it. Richard Rhodes, thank you so much. And thanks for writing Stone, Ancient Craft to Modern Mastery.
7: Thank you.
8: Richard Rhodes documents the world's great stoneworks in his book Stone, Ancient Craft to Modern Mastery. We also link to his earlier visits with us at ricksteves.com/radio. Up next, the high mountain meadows and trails of Italy's rooftop are calling, where you'll find spectacular mountain scenery and a surprising cultural mix under the jagged peaks of the Dolomite Range. Later, we'll take the ultimate American road trip down Route 66 on Travel with Rick Steves.
9: I'm Martha Barnett.
10: And I'm Grant Barrett.
9: And we are co-hosts of Away With Words. My background is in classical languages, and I never expected that I would be doing something every single day with ancient Greek, which is why I went into journalism. But this job combines both of those things in a really wonderful way.
10: I used to be a journalist as well, and an editor, and an IT guy, but I've always had an interest in language, and I had an opportunity to join the American Dialect Society and eventually become an editor of dictionaries for Oxford University Press, where I specialized in new words and slang. So you bring Martha's classical stuff with my new novel stuff, and I think we kind of cover the gamut of what has happened and has happened in English.
9: I don't really think it's a challenge to make this topic interesting to people, because we all speak language, we all share stories, and people are a lot more curious about this than they realize. They might think initially, oh, this show isn't going to be interesting.
10: Yeah, they think it's two stuffy grammarians with corduroy jackets and patches on their elbows, but we're not cobwebby old school marks. Join us every Saturday morning at 9 a.m. Central, 8 a.m. Mountain for Away With Words on member-supported Prairie Public.
8: Just last year, I enjoyed something I'd long dreamed of, hiking Italy's dramatic rocky rooftop, the Dolomites. This Italian wing of the Alps, with its characteristic limestone peaks, offers some of the best mountain thrills in all of Europe, if you ask me. It's also a cultural meeting ground, where Austrian tidiness meets Italian flair, with locals who may be Italian, but their heritage, their ancestors, and their first language is German. It's been in the news lately because this mountainous region, along with the nearby cities of Milan and Cortina, was hosting the 2026 Winter Olympics Games. It's much loved for skiing in the winter and hiking in the summer. And I'm delighted right now to have on Travel with Rick Steves a local tour guide who calls the Dolomites home for part of every year, Andrea Vicenti. Andrea, thanks for being with us.
11: Thanks, Rick. It's nice to be here.
8: Thank you. Now, first of all, as we talk about the Dolomites, do you say the Dolomite or...
11: Dolomiti.
8: Dolomiti.
11: In Italian.
8: And in English?
11: Oh, Dolomites, I suppose.
8: Dolomites, yeah. German?
11: I don't know.
8: I don't know either. Maybe the Germans just go with that.
11: Yeah, just go with that.
8: But let's get the cultural and historic lay of the mountainous land here, because it is a mix of different cultures.
11: Absolutely.
8: If I see a sign on a mountain pass in the Dolomites, it would probably be in three languages.
11: Yes, depending on where you are, it will be in three languages.
8: What are
11: those?
8: Which
11: are Italian, German, and Ladin. Ladin is the very local community right in the middle of the Dolomites, so the heart of the Dolomites.
8: I always think that would just be sort of a random little chunk of people that were there and doing their thing in ancient times before the Germans and the Italians were even around.
11: Well, they're a blend of several civilizations, and so is their language, which has the dignity of a language on its own, and it's taught in their schools. And they're a very proud community with a strong identity.
8: So it's not dying out.
11: No, absolutely. They're fighting to keep it up, and I'm honored to be their guest where I live. It's a Ladin area, so just 25,000 people speak that language nowadays.
8: By the way, does the European Union
6: I get the feeling the European Union values these little language groups.
11: Yes, not only they encourage their protection, but they funded it not only to the Ladin one, but to all the minorities to preserve their identities.
6: Because I would think if it was just left to the individual countries, they might think, well, that's an inefficiency. That's a problem. I don't know if I want to give that money, but Brussels gives it money.
11: Yes.
6: And then before, why would there be German in the signs? And why do people speak German?
11: Because that area
6: It's supposed to be Italy.
11: Yeah, it became Italy in 1919 in a painful way, after the end of World War I. This is how it became Italy, after the battles that were unfortunately fought there. Now we go there and we say heaven on earth, but back then people would die there because that was the front line. The clash was happening right there between the Italians and the Germans and the Austrians, actually the Austro-Hungarian
6: War.
11: That was World War One, exactly.
6: Because we always think of World War II, but in World War One, wow, I was just hiking, and I remember I was exhausted. I got up to the very top of this peak, and I thought I was way above the tree line, and I thought, this is just a very, very, very remote place. And then I found World War One battlements with World War One era machine guns.
11: Absolutely, yes. They're still there.
6: They're still there. They're rusty, but still there.
11: Yes.
6: So a long time, 100 years ago, the Germans were kicked out. They lost the war.
11: Yes.
6: And Italy took it. Italy was united in 1870, and they got this in
11: 1919.
6: Okay, so then how did the Italian government in Rome make the Germans willing to live in as a part of Italy? Was that a challenge?
11: Oh, yeah. There are two answers to this question. The first one is the fascist answer. The fascist answer was you have to forget who you are and become something else. If you still want to be part of the German culture, you have to migrate north. You have to go to Germany.
6: Okay.
11: You have to move. And we will bring colonies, create a colony, an Italian colony in that area. Had Germany and Italy won World War II, that would have happened. Luckily, I'm sorry to say that. Luckily, we didn't win the war.
6: If Mussolini and Hitler won.
11: Yeah, they agreed.
6: They would
11: agreed
6: have moved
11: to do
6: out
11: that.
6: The Germans.
11: Yes,
6: they
11: would
6: made
11: have
6: made it all Italians.
11: Yeah, that was the plan. That was the plan.
6: Huh.
11: And they would have driven out all the Germans that wouldn't have agreed to become Italians.
6: Because I think Mussolini was running a fascist dictatorship a decade before Hitler. In the
11: 20s. Yes, he started in 1922.
6: Now, today things are much nicer.
11: Oh, yeah.
6: But people still speak German.
11: Yeah, they're free to speak German. They're taught three languages at school. So they speak three languages, all the kids there. And they elect, I am a resident there. You're given a piece of paper and you have to declare your nationality.
6: Oh, really?
11: Yes, for the...
6: But you're a through and through Italian. There's no German in you.
11: Yes, I'm a guest. I consider myself a guest.
6: So you go up there and you spend a good... You live there and near Rome. And
11: my street address is there.
6: Your street address is in the Dolomites. So when you think of the cuisine that you... As a resident of the Dolomites in northern Italy, if you think of the cuisine, what you eat... What is the benefit? What's the good thing about living up there for you?
11: For eating? Oh, well, first of all, you struggle to find a little bit of the products I'm used to.
6: So the Italian stuff, it's a trick, isn't it?
11: Yeah. Well, it's hard to find fish.
6: Yeah.
11: If you have to go shop, you have to take the car and drive for quite a while to get some fish. And the food that you eat is way more related to the German culture. So you have goulash, you have noodles.
6: Have,
11: of course, the krauti.
6: And kraut.
11: Kartoffeln.
6: Kartoffeln. So you got the German names for the potatoes, the kraut, the pretzels, and all that in Italy.
11: Yes, that's it.
6: That's so great. Tour guide Andrea Vincenti splits his time between Italy's Dolomites, high up in the country's northeast corner, and living in Orvieto, which I think is one of the country's most charming hill towns. It's just south of the Tuscan border, about halfway between Siena and Rome. You can hear what Andrea loves about Orvieto from an interview that aired earlier this year. It's on our website at ricksteves.com/radio. Andrea, if you're dreaming about going to the Dolomites, there's beautiful super freeways, the Autostrada.
11: See?
6: Not in the mountains, but to get you to the mountains.
11: Yes.
6: What important tourist cities are nearby?
11: Well, you have Bolzano, of course. That's the nearest. Then you have Trento, Padova.
6: Padova.
11: Padova is on the way from Venice, which means if you land in Venice from the U.S., then you can go across Padova and go to Cortina.
6: In fact, for my last visit, on my vacation, I flew with my girlfriend to Venice. We had a few nice days in Venice, and then we took a car straight from Venice to Cortina. And it's easy.
11: That's a win-win.
6: It's a great thing. And then you're just a three-hour drive from Munich.
11: Exactly. So if we want to extend...
6: Over the Alps to get to Germany, three hours.
11: You have Switzerland, Germany, and Austria, all in range, all in range. And even Slovenia, the western part of Slovenia, yeah, it's a territory that touches many different cultures. So it's, if you're curious to broaden your perspective, that's a good place to go.
12: Mm. If you think about the unique view, the look of the mountains, it's in the Alps, but it looks Dolomites. What makes the Dolomites look like the Dolomites?
11: I would say the sunset colors, which they call en rosadira, which means the mountains becoming pink.
12: Oh, yeah.
11: They have
12: Alpen
11: this
12: glow. Alpen glow. So
11: Alpen glow.
12: It warms up and it kind of glows with the sun going down.
11: I'm not a geologist. I don't know why.
12: But that stone, the unique stone, limestone, is different than what you might see elsewhere because it's
11: absolutely.
12: It's
11: only there.
12: It's really unique. And the Dolomites are beloved among hikers. I have heard so much about it. And just this last year, I got my chance to go there. My girlfriend and I spent a week hiking out of Cortina.
11: All right.
12: And it was a beautiful trip. Tell me about your experience hiking in the Dolomites and your advice.
11: Yes, well, that's how I got in touch with the Dolomites, hiking. The hikes are so famous because the landscape is glorious. But at the same time, they are gentle hikes compared to the high mountain hikes that you can find anywhere else. Uh-huh. Because the peaks are not so high. I mean, the Marmolada, which is the highest, is 3,300 meters. Okay. So it's
12: 11,000 feet.
11: Yeah, it's
12: instead of Mount Blanc, which is
11: instead
12: like
11: of Mont Blanc, that's 4, almost 5 kilometers high. So and you find mountain huts everywhere to refresh yourself. So you don't have to walk for like 4 hours before you find refreshment. And
12: I loved stopping at these alpine farms.
11: Yeah, that's right.
12: And, you know, they still farm, but they make a lot of money selling lunch to hikers and a nice tea or something. This juice. Wonderful. Alpine something or other juice. It's special for the Alps. There's a lot of the mountain culture mixed in with the mountain glory.
11: And they're subsidized. The farmers get subsidies to keep the landscape as it is because humans interact with nature to create the beauty. And I think this is what we have to credit for.
12: And people pay taxes to do that?
11: Well, in that area, some of the money of the taxpayers goes back to the farmers in order to preserve the landscape.
12: I'm being a little silly. What I was trying to say is Americans would be very difficult to pay to do that, you know. But in Italy, people, I think, respect the value of that.
11: Well, Italians don't love to pay taxes either. But in this case, we all believe, I think, it's money well spent.
12: Oh, that's good. Now, There's the dramatic, difficult hikes. I was on the Alta Via, which was the classic big hike. And then there's the more gentle hikes. Yes. And the highest alpine meadow in Europe is Alpi di Susa.
11: Yes, yes.
12: What a beautiful spot.
11: Yes.
12: Tell me about the Alpi di Susa.
11: Well, the Alpi di Susa, I think, is the place on Earth that I know the most because my parents would bring me there when I was a kid. So it would be like 45 years ago. Every year we would go there. And it's when I was mentioning gentle hikes, that's what I had
12: when I think
11: in mind.
12: You cannot have more gentle mountain beauty than the Alps. It's like it's like going to the beach at 6,000 feet. And you've got beautiful farms, you've got rolling fields, you've got flowers, you've got a shuttle bus to take you around, you've got some ski lifts you can take.
11: But no traffic. That's very important. The cars are kept away.
12: No regular traffic.
11: No regular traffic. But if you want the hikes to become harder, you can connect to the Alta Vias from any direction. So it's heaven on earth for
12: hikers.
11: One
12: thing, Andrea, I really like about the Alpi di Susa, when I'm making a guidebook chapter, I need a comfortable home base.
11: Mm-hmm.
12: And you can have the big city, Bolzano, which is a great city.
11: Yes.
12: But it's down in the valley and it doesn't feel like the mountains very much. But up in the mountains, there's a place called Castel Rotto,
11: see.
12: Or Castle Ruth. It's always a little confusing because you got the German and you got the Italian.
11: Castle Ruth, see.
12: Alpi di Susa.
11: Seiseralm. You have to change your voice.
12: Seiseralm. Or Alpi di Susa.
11: Yeah.
12: Well, there's Castel Rotto,
11: see.
12: Or there's Castle Ruth, yeah. And tell me about Castle Ruth, because I just love it. It's a perfect home base.
11: Yeah, it's a perfect home base. From there, you can either hike directly to the plateau, which is on top, or you can take the gondola from the nearby village of Susi, which is just literally 5 minutes away from Castel Rotto. Castel Rotto is the typical landmark village of the Alps.
12: You know, I think after the Olympics, which featured Milan and, of course, the Dolomites, a lot of people are going to be dreaming about going to the Dolomites. And I think they need to do their studying because there's the big ski resort town, Cortina, which is nice.
11: Yes.
12: But there's also Castle Ruth is a little more of a real town. It's not a resort. Every time I go there, there's something real. There's something honest with the local community going on.
11: Absolutely.
12: I love to be at the little kindergarten at 1 o'clock or whenever the mothers come to pick their kids up. It's just a delight. I love to hike up to the little bluff where the cemetery. I love to be in the small bandstand on Wednesday night when the high school is performing. And you get this when you're in a little town, could be any number of towns, but not a bigger resort, but a real town. Women are often idealized in classic European art as Venus or a virgin. We'll tip our hat to them in just a bit. Right now on Travel with Rick Steves, Andrea Vincenti is our guide to the spectacular Dolomite mountain region of the Italian Alps. It offers some of Europe's most spectacular settings for skiing or summer hiking and cycling. Andrea's website is andreavincenti.com. That's A-N-D-R-E-A, and Vincenti is spelled with an I at the end. Andrea, what's a moment in your childhood, maybe, that you remember from Alpi di Susi and Castle Ruth?
11: I believe the first time that we went there, yeah. I was already 8 years old, so I can remember my father's face and the twinkle in his eyes is something that is one of the reasons why I still like to refresh that memory when I go there. I mean, not only because I had good times there, but also because my family and my dad had good times there. And in going back, I bring it back to life. And it seems to me that we are still living it together, experiencing it together every year.
12: I remember looking at the Schlern, that mountain bluff, and it stands like, what does Schlern mean? I think it means some kind of like mythical monster or witch or something like that.
11: Yeah.
12: But it looks into the misty, lush Po River Valley area,
11: yeah,
12: further south into the Italian peninsula. And you're up there in the Alpine, up in the mountains. And beyond that bluff stretches Italy. And you're right there where Italy is welded to the rest of Europe into,
11: yes,
12: the mountains. And you just feel glad to be in the Dolomites.
11: A great sensation, indeed.
12: Andrea Vincenti, thanks so much. I would love one day to hike with you in the Dolomites.
11: All you have to do is let me know. Thanks
12: okay.
11: So much, Rick.
12: Buon viaggio.
11: Looking forward.
12: Grazie.
11: Thank you.

0: I'm Rick Steves, and we're taking a couple minutes to enjoy Europe's artistic masterpieces with Gene Openshaw. Gene's the co-author of many of our books, as well as his latest book, Michelangelo at Midlife. Hey, Gene, it always amazes me that so much of Western art focuses on a single subject, women.
1: Yeah, it's the figures that so many people relate to. I mean, think of it, Mona Lisa with her mysterious smile, Venus de Milo.
0: And a highlight for me every time I visit the Louvre is climbing those stairs as if I'm ready to worship at the foot of Winged Victory.
1: Winged Victory, yeah. In fact, when you think of it, some of the oldest statues that have ever been fashioned by people back in prehistoric times are of women. No one knows whether they were meant as goddesses or...
0: I'm fascinated by these prehistoric fertility figures. Very important for people.
1: Or maybe they were just art. I mean, no one really knows for sure.
0: And fast-forwarding a few centuries, you definitely see the female form with the ancient Greeks.
1: When I'm in a museum and staring at one of these Greek statues, these perfect goddesses, they all had idealized features. You know, their poses are so perfect. And to me, it's not just their great beauty, but they represent the awesome power of the supernatural. And then as we kind of make our way through history, fast forward again and up into medieval times when there was a new goddess, as you would, in town.
0: And, of course, that would be the Virgin Mary. The Virgin Mary. Mary, the mother of Jesus. It's hard for modern people to really fully appreciate how omnipresent Mary was, how extremely popular she was for people in medieval Europe.
1: Yeah, the poor peasants, they bonded more with Mary than with the toxic masculinity of a judgmental god.
0: And then, by the Renaissance, we get yet another aspect of the female form. Graceful Venuses, like Botticelli's Venus. I mean, a lot of people call her jokingly Venus on the Half Shell, but it's the birth of Venus rising from the sea.
1: Symbolizing the springtime of the Renaissance. But on the other hand, you know, think of artists like Vermeer and Rembrandt in Holland. Their women are quite different. They're not the idealized goddesses, but they're rugged working women, ready for anything.
0: You know, I'm really inspired by, you could call them the women of the French Revolution. By the time of the French Revolution, there was no better way to represent the fight for democracy than with a strong woman leading the charge.
1: You know, Rick, it seems clear that whether as goddesses or saints,
0: or Rosie the Riveters,
1: from the very beginning, it's been women that have expressed the highest ideals of the human race.
0: Gene, I just love talking with you about the wonderful variety of European art and how it can give us new and important insights. Thanks a lot.
1: It's always a pleasure.
0: Gene Openshaw is the author of Michelangelo at Midlife, and he was my travel buddy in a youthful adventure we took from Istanbul to Kathmandu. You can read about that in my book, On the Hippie Trail. Gene co-authors the Rick Steves art books, Europe 101 and Europe's Top 100 Masterpieces, as well as a six-hour European art miniseries we produced called Rick Steves Art of Europe. It screens on demand at PBS Passport and at ricksteves.com. Let's get ready now for a nostalgic road trip in search of 20th century America and what remains of the legendary Route 66, from the Chicago Loop to the Santa Monica Pier. That's right around the corner on Travel with Rick Steves.
2: Hi, I'm Eleanor Beardsley, NPR's Paris correspondent. You might be wondering how I got this plum assignment. Well, as you might have guessed, it all started with taking up French at an early age. My passion for French history and culture continued in college and culminated with this remarkable beat I hold down now in the City of Light. Since then, I've covered the waves of terrorist attacks that gripped Paris with fear and resolve, as well as the growing migrant crisis in Europe. But I also brought you the lighter side of things, like the sounds and stories of rural French villages and the time I followed Parisian inspectors enforcing laws about picking up after your pooch. Through it all, I try to keep you, the listener, at the forefront of every story I put together. 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Merci beaucoup.
3: Acting Attorney General Todd Blanche faces questions from the Senate Judiciary Committee. Blanche filled in for Pam Bondi since she left the Justice Department in April. And like Bondi, he used to be a lawyer for President Trump. His answers determine if senators will back him for the job permanently. Can he gain their support? That's on the next Morning Edition from NPR News.
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0: America's most famous road trip has taken on legendary status, even though most of the two-lane route was replaced by interstate highways years ago. But Jim Hinckley believes there's something special about the old Route 66, something that's worth preserving. As the old song tells you, it starts in Chicago, winds through 2,400 miles of prairie farmland, small towns, and desert landscapes to its terminus at the Pacific Ocean in Santa Monica. Jim joins us now to update us on how the Mother Road is being revived with the help of state, tribal, and National Park Service efforts, and why what he calls America's longest small town continues to attract motorists from around the world looking for that air-streamed time capsule of tail fins, neon signs, and a place to find a good bowl of chili along the open road. Jim, thanks so much for joining us.
5: You bet. Thank you.
0: So give us a little context here. Why was the Route 66 built? When did that happen? And what did the route mean to the United States when it first opened?
5: The highway was certified, designated in 1926, one of the first U.S. highways at that time that the U.S. highway system was created. But from its inception, Route 66 has always had the best press and publicity. It's really unique because it links so many of the nation's early road systems. For example, in New Mexico, the pre-1937 alignment of Route 66 is pretty much laid right over the Santa Fe Trail. Mm. And in Illinois, a lot of the road follows the Pontiac Trail, which was a Native American trade route and was used by the British explorers.
0: It was in the 19th century that we had the train line lacing together America. And then with the advent of cars, I guess it just made sense to have a highway system that did the same thing?
5: Yeah, in the Southwest, specifically Arizona, you had a Native American trade route that connected the Hopi villages with the tribes in California. And when some of the early explorers like Father Garces in 1776 came across that part of the country, they followed those trade routes. Lieutenant Beale came through with his camel caravan in 1850s, and then the railroad followed him, and then the National Old Trails Road, and eventually Route 66.
0: Ha. Now, that's all history, and I'm all over that, but for a lot of people, it's sort of a popular icon of the ultimate road trip. Where did that mystique come from? How did Route 66 become such a big deal in popular culture?
5: It's an international phenomenon today, and one of the most amazing things about Route 66 is that officially the highway doesn't exist anymore. It was decertified in 1985. In February of 1927, Cyrus Avery put together a group called the U.S. Highway 66 Association, and they started a branding campaign marketing Route 66 as the main street of America. And then we had John Steinbeck's The Grapes of Wrath. He talked about it being the Mother Road. Nat King Cole wrote a little song about getting your kicks on Route 66. Mm. And in the early 60s, we had Todd and Buzz in their Corvette traveling the road on television every week.
0: Boy, if a road wanted to get famous, they had all the ingredients, didn't they?
5: Yes.
0: So it's nicknamed America's longest small town. How so?
5: The entire highway has become a living, breathing time capsule with an overlay of Disneyland. And the towns along Route 66, they almost appear as quirky neighborhoods in a long, small town. They're all linked together by one common factor, which is a love and passion for Route 66.
0: 50 years ago, I could see that, you know, when you had the old Chevys weren't old Chevys. They were today's Chevys. Today, the reality is there's going to be more efficient and faster roads and overpasses and sleepy towns being bypassed altogether. To what degree does the nostalgia survive in this modern time? Do you have to make a point to get it, or are you going to find it if you're just taking the direct route?
5: Both. If you're not into nostalgia and simpler things, Route 66 is not going to have any appeal at all. Mm-hmm. But if you like the non-generic world, if you like sitting down in a cafe, family-owned since 1927, and having the owner stop by to talk to you. And now there's an international dynamic that's really fascinating on the road, because you can be sitting and having pie in Texas Panhandle, and here will be farmers, and here will be some motorcyclists from the Netherlands that have been dreaming of traveling Route 66.
0: I just love that it attracts so many people, and it does have that international lure. I mean, Germans especially just love to drive. And for a German, a dream vacation is to come to America and rent a big car and do Route 66.
5: There's Route 66 associations now that are active in about a dozen countries. In 2016, the first European festival took place in Ofterdingen, Germany. And there's also tour companies in five countries that specialize in Route 66 tours.
0: There's actually international groups that come here and organize tour to experience it?
5: Yes, that specialize exclusively in Route 66 tours. They operate out of Australia, New Zealand, Japan, Brazil, Czech Republic.
0: We're getting ready to motor down the old Route 66 right now on Travel with Rick Steves. Our guest, Jim Hinckley, works with the Route 66 Economic Development Committee, and he's the author of America's Longest Small Town. Jim's book profiles the historic sites and colorful people you can encounter on any part of that classic road trip from Chicago to L.A. There is more online at jimhinckleysamerica.com. Michael's listening in from Knoxville, Tennessee, and joins us on the line at 877-333-7425. Michael, have you driven Route 66?
6: I haven't, but it's something that I really hope to do someday. And actually, my friend and I hope to do it by bike. We're both avid baseball fans, and we enjoy cycling. So we're wanting to kind of bookend a portion of a trip down Route 66 from Chicago to St. Louis and maybe catch a couple of Major League Baseball games and see some historic sites along the way.
0: That sounds fun. Jim, any thoughts for biking parts of Route 66?
5: Yes, the Adventure Cycling Association has designated Route 66 a bicycle corridor, and there's quite a few folks that are bicycling the road now. There's a couple tour companies that are doing that, and Zdeněk Jurásek from the Czech Republic bicycled Route 66 as part of a documentary. But you mentioned an interest in baseball. You might check out Commerce, Oklahoma on Route 66, where Mickey Mantle grew up.
6: Oh, wow. That's a great suggestion. I think it's a little outside of our bike trip, but I think it's certainly worth a road trip, because, you know, that's what Route 66 is really all about, is the Great American Highway. So that's a great suggestion.
0: So you got Mickey Mantle's place. You've also got some other sites along the route, Jim. There's actually a museum, right, in Pontiac?
5: Oh, yeah. Pontiac is an amazing community. They've harnessed to the Route 66 Renaissance as a catalyst for revitalization, and it's really dramatic. The Society of Gilders has opened a museum there. The official museum for Pontiac Oakland Automobiles is there. The Illinois Route 66 Museum is there.
0: In Pontiac, is that in Illinois?
5: Yes.
0: Mm-hmm. Okay. So you got plenty of sites to see there. Also, there are some towns that are just sort of time warps. You write in your book with some beautiful pictures about Cuba, Missouri, sort of a Norman Rockwell village.
5: Yes, most definitely. We just really enjoy Cuba, especially during Cuba Fest, the third weekend in October. The town is really amazing. Just one example, they have a shoe store there that's been in business since 1953, the same family, and they still maintain and have a cobbler on staff to repair boots and leather goods.
0: All right. Well, hey, Michael, have a good time biking, and then grab a car and do the rest of it on four wheels.
6: Absolutely.
0: All right. Happy travels. Jim Hinckley is known in Europe as Mr. Route 66 for the historical preservation work he promotes to tourism associations there, as well as in Australia and across America. Jim and his wife chronicle the highway's colorful nostalgia and historic attractions in the book America's Longest Small Town. Jim's also written The Big Book of Car Culture about American pop culture's love affair with the automobile, and he's the co-author of Ghost Towns of the West. Paul's on the line from Mansfield, Texas. Paul, what's your story with Route 66?
7: I traveled 3.5 states and would always travel the interstate, but then I figured out that the small towns off the interstate, off of the old Route 66 area, were the places that you could always find the best diners. Traveling, I would focus on the smaller towns west of Dallas, and would go all the way out to Scottsdale, Phoenix, Tucson, out in that area. There's a lot of small towns still surviving out there off of what used to be Route 66 and now is all interstate. And I would suggest people to definitely get off the interstates and go into these small towns because they're very unique.
0: And Paul, are you speaking from experience as a vacation road tripper, or were you on the road with your work?
7: Well, I was traveling on the road with a clothing company.
0: Mm-hmm.
7: So it's a working experience out there on the road.
0: That would be nice when you are on the road for your work to just know where you can find the most characteristic experiences and shops and diners.
7: Yep.
0: And cute little towns instead of the big modern strip mall kind of places.
7: The small towns are still surviving, and the best diners and restaurants are always in those smaller towns when you get off the interstate highways.
0: Do you have a particular favorite you'd recommend from your experience?
7: I liked them out in West Texas, New Mexico. Let's see, I think Benson, Arizona was an area off of Route 66, if I remember right.
0: Uh-huh.
7: So really, I think it was more of the Arizona, New Mexico areas that were highly interesting and enjoyable places to travel.
0: But the bottom line is get off the big modern interstate and get on the old road.
7: Yes, that was the fun areas to go to.
0: All right. Well, thanks for your call, Paul.
7: Okay. Thank you, Rick. Nice talking to you.
0: This is Travel with Rick Steves. We're talking with Jim Hinckley. His book is about Route 66, America's longest small town. Jim, I understand that you are really passionate about preserving Route 66 as part of our culture. And I would just think it's really threatened by petty souvenir hunters that want to take down anything that's old and nostalgic, and by development and by people who just want to be more efficient and make more money. What is your take on the plight of Route 66, and will it be around in 50 years?
5: Well, we're already making plans for the highway's centennial as a national celebration. Also, with the Route 66 the Road Ahead partnership, there's a movement through Congress at this point to have it designated a National Historic Trail. With that said, the most endangered aspects of Route 66 right now are the authentic motels and auto courts and the bridges. Over 95% of the original bridges are scheduled for demolition or replacement.
0: Ooh.
5: And that just changes the incomplete idiosyncratic nature of the highway to lose those bridges.
0: But, I mean, what can you do if they need to be demolished? It's probably because they're no longer safe.
5: Well, there's a multitude. Now that there's a push for bicycle tourism, the bridges can be rehabbed for that.
0: Mm-hmm.
5: Some of the bridges, like Lake Overholser Bridge in Oklahoma City, they've managed to preserve that connecting two parks along, and they put their newer highway on the other side of the bridge.
0: Right.
5: A lot of communities aren't aware of the economic potential of the Route 66 renaissance, but the communities that do, it's really quite amazing what's happening. People from all over the world are investing in old motels and diners and renovating them. The businesses that have survived, like the Ariston Cafe, family-owned since the 20s, same location since 1936, they've managed to thrive quite nicely in the era of Renaissance.
0: Well, this is something that I think people can contribute to just by the way they consume. And as you travel Route 66, you could stay in small, family-run, old-school motels, and you could eat at the characteristic diners. Would that make a difference?
5: Oh, most definitely. And it's an enjoyable experience. And most of the people on the road, even though they want the authentic experience, they don't want the Grapes of Wrath experience. So the people who are renovating these motels, they understand the need for modern conveniences.
0: Right.
5: But they preserve the basic essence of the Route 66 experience. And Route 66 has always been a highway in a state of evolution. The highway in 1930 was totally different from 1950, and the highway today is different. You have electric vehicle charging stations at renovated gas stations.
0: Mm-hmm.
5: The world's only electric automobile museum has been established along Route 66. So it's a really evolving dynamic on the road as well.
0: So it stretches, 2,400 miles all the way from Chicago to Santa Monica. What's the very traditional kickoff of the road, and what's the final terminus at the Pacific Ocean?
5: Well, most of the people, about 75 to 80% of the people start in Chicago and go west. The terminus of the highway, the original terminus, was at 7th and Broadway, downtown Los Angeles in the Theater District. In the 1930s, it was extended into Santa Monica, and it actually ends at Olympic and Lincoln, about three blocks from the Pacific Ocean.
0: Hmm.
5: But who's going to stop there? And Santa Monica Pier is just three blocks away, so Santa Monica Pier has become
0: that would be it.
5: The traditional end of the road.
0: Now, if you're looking for the very best of this sort of classic old-time nostalgia, you write about a stretch of the old highway that's being saved from modern motorways that's in Kansas. It's a short stretch that goes from border to border. Is that a good stretch, or where would you be sure that people experience?
5: Well, Kansas is kind of unique. It's a 13.5-mile stretch of Route 66. The longest uninterrupted segment of Route 66 is from Seligman, Arizona to Topok on the Colorado River, almost 160 miles. Mm. And that's a real delightful time capsule. You have places like Grand Canyon Caverns and the Hackberry General Store. You have the sharpest grades, the steepest curves anywhere on Route 66. It's just a scenic wonder, where Stevie Wonder would have trouble taking a bad photograph.
0: Yeah.
5: It's just an absolutely beautiful, beautiful area.
0: Now, if you were going to take me on just one little moment of the road where you're in the best mood possible, what little spot would you look for? What experience would you want me to be able to share with you?
5: I would take the pre-1937 alignment of Route 66, which is basically from Tucumcari in Santa Rosa, New Mexico, on a loop up through Santa Fe and down to Albuquerque. It's an absolutely beautiful stretch of roadway. The history is palpable. You have Pecos National Historic Park that's been there for over 1,000 years. You have the Pigeon Ranch, which was a hostelry on the Santa Fe Trail, and a field hospital during the Battle of Glorieta Pass in the Civil War.
0: Wow.
5: Then you have, of course, Santa Fe and Old Town Albuquerque, and with a very short detour, Las Vegas, New Mexico.
0: That just sounds like a vacation in itself. This is Travel with Rick Steves. We've been talking with Jim Hinckley, and Jim's written a book about U.S. Route 66. It's called America's Longest Small Town. Jim, you have worked so hard, speaking all over the country and working tirelessly to preserve the Route 66 heritage. Why does it matter so much to you?
5: Well, what Colonial Williamsburg was for 18th century America, Route 66 is now for 20th century America. It literally has evolved into a living time capsule. And you have so many aspects that are preserved there. From 1936 to 1962, there was a book written called The Green Book for Negro Motorists. And it's kind of a bad chapter in American history, but there's some wonderful historic locations that survive that are related to this.
0: Hmm.
5: You have a tremendous Native American history along Route 66. And you have a history of immigrants. The founder of the Ariston Cafe, he was a Greek immigrant that came here after World War I. And you have all these wonderful, this American tapestry that's preserved along Route 66.
0: Oh, man. Jim Hinckley, thanks for your passion for this, and thanks for joining us to share a little bit of this and give us an appreciation of America's longest small town, Route 66.
5: You bet.
0: Jim Hinckley has a podcast with advice for Route 66 road trippers. It's posted with his video clips on his website and on YouTube under Jim Hinckley.

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2: Partly cloudy tonight, a chance of showers and thunderstorms in the north, lows in the 60s to the lower 70s. Your Wednesday tomorrow, mostly sunny to partly cloudy and breezy, a slight chance of thunderstorms north, highs in the 80s north to 90s to lower 100s in the south. Mostly clear tomorrow night, lows in the 60s to lower 70s, and your Thursday should be sunny to partly cloudy, a chance of showers and thunderstorms in the northeast with highs in the 80s north to 90s in the south. Dangerous heat continuing across southern North Dakota through this evening with index values as high as 105 degrees.
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0: Live from NPR News in Washington, I'm Janine Herbst. Acting Attorney General Todd Blanche was on Capitol Hill for a Senate confirmation hearing to be the permanent head of the Justice Department. It was a rocky hearing where he faced criticism by Republican Senator John Cornyn, who was defeated by a Trump-backed opponent in the Texas primary. Cornyn grilled Blanche about his role in creating a $1.8 billion fund for purported victims of Justice Department persecution. Blanche needs all the Republican votes to get his nomination out of the committee and onto the full Senate. And Pierce Ryan Lucas has more.
1: Democrats are united in their opposition to Blanche's nomination. They say he's weaponized the department to go after President Trump's perceived enemies. They criticize his handling of the Epstein files, the firing of apolitical career employees at the Justice Department. The list really goes on and on. But for better or worse, when it comes to this confirmation, Blanche knows he really only has to worry about keeping all of the Republican senators on board.
0: NPR's Ryan Lucas. At least a dozen Democrats in Maine are hoping to win their party's nomination to challenge Republican Senator Susan Collins this fall. As Kevin Miller with Maine Public Radio reports, Democrats are scrambling to replace former nominee Graham Plattner.
2: The list of candidates who filed papers by Wednesday's deadline includes several names familiar to Democratic voters. For instance, three of the contenders, former State Senate President Troy Jackson, Maine Secretary of State Shenna Bellows, and former Maine CDC Director Nirav Shah, competed in last month's gubernatorial primary. Plattner lost the support of state and national party leaders after a former romantic partner accused him of raping her 5 years ago. He strongly denied the allegations, but withdrew.

0: through last week. The main Democratic Party is now under intense pressure from Plattner's large and mobilized base of supporters to choose a replacement with the same populist, progressive agenda. The new nominee will be chosen on July 25th. For NPR News, I'm Kevin Miller.
1: Argentina is headed back to the World Cup final after beating England 2-1 in today's semifinal. NPR's Becky Sullivan has more.
2: The defending champs are defeat-defying escape artists. In every knockout game so far, Argentina has come face-to-face with elimination. They have gone to extra time twice and trailed late in two other games, including in this semifinal in Atlanta against England. In a tough physical game, England scored first, but that just seemed to uncork Argentina, who cranked up the intensity as they took shot after shot late in the second half. It felt inevitable they would score, and in the 85th minute, they did. Enzo Fernandez hit a rocket in from outside the penalty area. Then soon after, his teammate Lautaro Martinez put Argentina ahead with a stoppage time header. Assisting on both goals, superstar Lionel Messi. Now, Argentina is headed to the final for a possible repeat. This time, they'll face Spain, a defensive juggernaut that has allowed its opponents only one goal in the entire World Cup. Becky Sullivan, NPR News, Atlanta.
1: This is NPR News. Iran's former president is denying reports that Israel cultivated him as a possible future leader of Iran. The report was first published in the New York Times. And as NPR's Adil Al-Shalchi reports, his office called it fake news.
3: Former Iranian President Mahmoud Ahmadinejad called the New York Times report an attempt to, quote, disturb public opinion in Iran. The report claimed that Ahmadinejad and the Mossad head met secretly in 2025 and that the CIA was later informed that it had established contact with him. The report goes on to say that Israel believed that Ahmadinejad's break with the Islamic Republic was genuine and that he could be installed as Iran's new leader. In the statement, the former Iranian president denied that he's under house arrest, contrary to what the report says. The liberal Israeli news outlet Haaretz published its own version of the same report. Hadil Al-Shalchi, NPR News, Istanbul.
1: Astronomers have discovered a faint, elusive planet that's orbiting a young star. This after more than a decade of star-style hide-and-seek. Researchers found the new planet around the star Beta Pictoris, which was overshadowed by its considerably brighter star and two companion planets. This new planet is slightly bigger than Jupiter, and it takes 91 years to orbit its star, a little longer than it takes Uranus to orbit our sun. Born into a star system that's barely 20 million years old compared to the sun's 4.5 billion year old neighborhood, the planet is probably similar to a much younger Jupiter. I'm Janine Herbst, and you're listening to NPR News from Washington.
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great song and simply delivered with just a wonderful voice and a magnificent guitarist. It's Diego Figueredo playing guitar with vocalist Surreal M.A. And that's a nice treatment of No More Blues. Hi, welcome to Jazz. Road Song is next. It's Wes Montgomery's tune, led here by Arena Terracubo.

Thank you very much for letting some jazz be a part of your Wednesday. I'm Bob Studebaker. Thank you very much for making the jazz possible with your support. This is all listener-supported music. It's Kurt Elling right there, Where the Streets Have No Name. The song before that sounded so much like Horace Silver was a tribute to Horace Silver from the band Elevations. Benny Benack III played trumpet. He wrote the tune and titled it El Granorado. Lisa Hilton is next. Title track to her album, More Than Another Day.

guitarist Ken Hatfield. Hans Glavishnik played bass there, and that's titled Surrealist Table. I'm Bob, and up next is Antonio Adolfo with Utubro.

The title of that is Democracy on the Rocks. I think it's a drink, but I'm not sure. It is saxophonist Dan Walensky, and that was Nina Simone right before. Gypsy Woman, great song to wrap up the hour, now played by the Jazz Soul 7.

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1: Partly cloudy tonight, a chance of showers and thunderstorms in the north, lows in the 60s to the lower 70s. Your Wednesday tomorrow, mostly sunny to partly cloudy and breezy, a slight chance of thunderstorms north, highs in the 80s north to 90s to lower 100s in the south. Mostly clear tomorrow night, lows in the 60s to lower 70s, and your Thursday should be sunny to partly cloudy, a chance of showers and thunderstorms in the northeast with highs in the 80s north to 90s in the south. Dangerous heat continuing across southern North Dakota through this evening with index values as high as 105 degrees.

0: Live from NPR News, I'm Giles Snyder. Iran has released an American woman who's been trapped in the country for the past year and a half. President Trump calls it a goodwill gesture, and her lawyer says the release would not have happened without Trump's support, as NPR's Michelle Kellerman reports.
1: Dana Karari is a dual U.S.-Iranian citizen who's been trapped in Iran since December of 2024. In a message on social media, President Trump says she is now safely outside Iran and in good condition. Her lawyer, Jared Gantzer, writes in a statement that Karari was subjected to what he calls a coercive exit ban and was interrogated dozens of times and suffered enormous hardships, though she was not in prison. He says she drew the attention of Iranian authorities because she runs a nonprofit that has a U.S. Treasury Department license to collect private donor support for poor children in Iran. Michelle Kellerman, NPR News, Washington.
0: Word of Dana Karari's release came amid ongoing attacks by the U.S. and Iran. The U.S. military says it has completed the latest wave of strikes on Iranian military targets. Iran has been retaliating, firing missiles and drones early Thursday at targets in Bahrain and Kuwait. An appeals court has ordered a lower court to close a decades-old school desegregation case in Louisiana. The Gulf States Newsroom's Aubrey Juhas reports.
2: The Fifth Circuit said in a ruling this week that the district court overstepped when it denied a joint dismissal it had no choice but to accept. The opinion bucks legal precedent. Louisiana's attorney general has been pursuing this approach with support from the Department of Justice. Until Trump's second term, the DOJ, which brought many cases against school districts back in the 60s, was working to settle, not dismiss them. Louisiana's attorney general argues the orders are so old they're obsolete, and districts should be freed from court supervision. Civil rights groups say they're still relevant because there are lingering effects from segregation. There are dozens of open cases in the South. For NPR News, I'm Aubrey Juhas in New Orleans.
0: World Cup final is set. Defending champion Argentina rallied today in the final minutes of regulation, scoring twice to beat England 2-1. Reporter Natalie Alcobas, fan reaction from Buenos Aires.
3: This is the sound of victory in Buenos Aires after a stunning come-from-behind win for Argentina's national football team in a semifinal match with England at the World Cup. It's one of soccer's most storied rivalries between two countries that have battled on.

0: on and off the pitch. They fought a war in 1982 over the Falkland Islands, and in 1986, Diego Maradona scored the iconic Hand of God goal. This time, the magic came from Lionel Messi, who set up the winning header from Lautaro Martinez in the waning minutes of the game. It means Argentina will face Spain in the final on Sunday in New Jersey. I'm Natalie Alcoba in Buenos Aires for NPR News.
1: This is NPR News. The New York Times has filed a court motion seeking to block subpoenas served by the Justice Department to three Times journalists. They reported on security concerns with President Trump's new Air Force One, a gift from Qatar. During his confirmation hearing today, Acting Attorney General Todd Blanche said the subpoenas are aimed at identifying people who leaked sensitive national security information. However, the situation tees up a court fight over press freedom. U.S. Attorney of Manhattan, Jay Clayton, issued those subpoenas. He was also on Capitol Hill today. Clayton is President Trump's choice for Director of National Intelligence. He appeared before the Senate Intelligence Committee, repeatedly clashing with Democrats over the 2020 election. Tribal nations in Oklahoma navigating an influx of corporate interests and locating data centers on their land. Thomas Pablo from member station KOSU reports that many tribes are responding cautiously.
2: Earlier this year, the Seminole Nation of Oklahoma became the first in the U.S. to ban AI data center development on the reservation. That came after a startup company pitched a data center project to the tribe. Siobhan Colonel is the tribal representative who authored the ban.
3: What companies are saying to our communities is that you don't want to get left behind. We speak the mother languages of these lands that have been here millennia upon millennia before these technologies existed. We have a right to say how life can be.
2: Other leaders in the Cherokee, Muskogee, and Osage nations are now determining the best course of action to balance much-needed economic development with cultural interests. For NPR News, I'm Thomas Pablo in Oklahoma City.
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There's a song recorded at a house concert in East Lansing, Michigan. It's a group of people who got together to celebrate the music of Greg Hill. Randy Napoleon led the band. He's the guitarist, and that's called The Lost Tune. I'm Bob Studebaker. Welcome to Jazz. Here's a Billy Strayhorn gem sung by Sasha Vasandani.

They made magic together. It's baritone saxophonist Jerry Mulligan, trumpeter Chet Baker, and their memorable treatment of My Funny Valentine. We heard Patricia Barber just for a thrill. And guitarist Mike Scott now. His tune, Boom Diddle It.

Just the Blues is the title of that. That's music from the Virginia Mayhew Septet. And now the Modern Jazz Quartet with a great one called Woody and You.

a Dan Adler treatment of Star Eyes right there. Benny Benack III, Kiss Me Slowly right before that. Saxophonist Nat Simpkins now wraps it all up with Sandy's Song.

Mostly sunny to partly cloudy and breezy. A slight chance of thunderstorms north. Highs in the 80s north to 90s to lower 100s in the south. Mostly clear tomorrow night. Lows in the 60s to lower 70s. And your Thursday should be sunny to partly cloudy. A chance of showers and thunderstorms in the northeast with highs in the 80s north to 90s in the south. Dangerous heat continuing across southern North Dakota through this evening with index values as high as 105 degrees.

Hi, and welcome. Welcome to Jazz. I have a really nice collection of music all lined up here, and I'd like to begin the hour by saying thank you. What I mean by that is your support is why there is jazz on the radio. So thank you very much for that. It's the Eric Lilly Trio up first, and the title of this is pretty cool. This is called Bud Bop, and it's just the first in a full hour of the best music you're ever going to find on the radio. Here we go. Eric Lilly.

The title of that, just some nonsense words from an old Fellini movie. But a great song. Guitarist Colter Harper and friends there with Asa Nisi Masa. Hey, welcome to Jazz. I'm Bob. Here's Mike and Dino. Mike Melito, Dino Lucido Quartet, for heaven's sake.

music there from Fehir Atokalu. He is from Istanbul, and that's called Rhythm of Corners. Preceded by Tony Campbell. He is from Pittsburgh, and that was his tune, East Side. Tony, the alto saxophonist. And I haven't played a singer for a while. Here's Hillary Cole right now, Like a Lover.

0: That's something a little bit different right there. That is violinist Ole Kvernberg, music inspired by Norwegian folk music. Mia is the title. And another change of directions now. Going to have some blues here from Jimmy Witherspoon.
1: Ladies and gentlemen, I know this is not protocol and all this, but for the first time in her life, one of the greatest persons in my life is in here tonight to hear me sing. My mother, let's give her a big hand. Eva Witherspoon. Ain't nobody good. Right there.

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ain't nobody's business what I do. 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

a couple of pretty tasty live recordings getting us just about to the end of this quite eclectic collection of jazz. I'm Bob Studebaker. Thank you for listening. Hope you've enjoyed it. Buddy Rich and his big band, Lament for Lester, for Lester Young. And before that, Jimmy Witherspoon, 'Tain't Nobody's Business. I'm going to wrap it up with jazz from Italy, the J. D'Amico Trio. This

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1: Partly cloudy tonight, a chance of showers and thunderstorms in the north, lows in the 60s to the lower 70s. Your Wednesday tomorrow, mostly sunny to partly cloudy and breezy, a slight chance of thunderstorms north, highs in the 80s north to 90s to lower 100s in the south. Mostly clear tomorrow night, lows in the 60s to lower 70s, and your Thursday should be sunny to partly cloudy, a chance of showers and thunderstorms in the northeast with highs in the 80s north to 90s in the south. Dangerous heat continuing across southern North Dakota through this evening with index values as high as 105 degrees.

organist Caesar Frazier, Peter Bernstein the guitarist, Eric Alexander on sax. That is Festival El Español. And a love song to Cuba now, Bonito Cuba, the title. Kurt Elling with Arturo Sandoval.

Calabria Foti right there. A guitarist from Spain, Shimo Tabor, Gingerbread Boy right before. And Alexa Tarantino is next. This is called Wisp After Wisp.

0: An absolutely great tune, and a very nice performance of it, too. Pianist Red Garland and Sophisticated Swing. Up next is a singer. This is Roberta Gamberini. I see your face before me.
1: In a world of glitter and glory.

Force of Nature, the title. Pianist Deanna Witkowski with Clay Jenkins on trumpet. Jack McDuff plays the organ now, George Benson on guitar, and it's a summertime finish for the hour.

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1: Mostly sunny to partly cloudy and breezy today. A slight chance of thunderstorms north with highs in the 80s north to 90s to lower 100s in the south. Mostly clear tonight. Lows in the 60s to lower 70s and sunny to partly cloudy tomorrow. A chance of showers and thunderstorms in the northeast. Highs in the 80s north to the 90s in the south. Heat risk will be at least major, especially across southern North Dakota today through tomorrow. A slow but steady cooling trend is then favored this weekend into next week. And that's your weather from member-supported Prairie Public.

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No fat, no added salt or artificial flavoring. Plus, it tastes so good. Opening this hour, a tasty morsel cooked up by Victor Ruiz and Daniel Wong, entitled The Tango Cafe.

Buffalo native Pete Malinverney leading that trio session on Leonard Bernstein's Gotham Salute, New York, New York. David Jay at your side this hour. We've got trumpeter John Hasselback III and Steve Davis on trombone to add a dash of Blood Orange.

Sure do like that version of The Lamp is Low with Melissa Morgan featuring Tim Green on alto. Also heard music of Tom Graff before that in The Pocket. It's the Reed Oyson Project next with special guest saxophonist Keith Bishop displaying three views of a secret.

Karen Allison with a poignant musical portrait of Robert Frost. Coming up next, it's Berkeley woodwind prof Harry Scholer reviving the one-time hit for Count Basie, Benny Goodman, and for Cozy Cole. It's Topsy.

The big, warm voice of Kevin Mahogany along with Roy Hargrove live at Carnegie Hall. And I see your face before me. Also heard Oscar Peterson and City Lights earlier. Closing the set now, Rick Hayden and John Pizzarelli team up on Tony's Tune.

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1: Mostly sunny to partly cloudy and breezy today. A slight chance of thunderstorms north with highs in the 80s north to 90s to lower 100s in the south. Mostly clear tonight, lows in the 60s to lower 70s, and sunny to partly cloudy tomorrow. A chance of showers and thunderstorms in the northeast, highs in the 80s north to the 90s in the south. Heat risk will be at least major, especially across southern North Dakota today through tomorrow. A slow but steady cooling trend is then favored this weekend into next week. And that's your weather from member-supported Prairie Public.

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the irrepressible Terry Gibbs leading an exciting Blues for Hamp with a little bit of help from Pete Christlieb and Joey D. You're genuine and authentic. David J. here with you this hour. It's Nina Simone up next to play and sing Mood Indigo.

The revered Pittsburgh trombone ace Harold Betters with his vintage 60s Good Times hit, Chuck-a-Luck. Before that, we heard Jerry Mulligan and Chet Baker together doing Five Brothers. It's Red Garland's trio up now to Swing, Billy Boy.

Contemporary bassist Kyle Eastwood and his group offering a bouncy Bel Air. Changing it up here a bit now with pioneer bebop trumpeter Howard McGee doing a muted Cottage for Sale.

Florida sax man Eric Allison on something called Deanna. Plus Mel Torme before that with I Got Plenty of Nothing. It's pianist Bill Cunliffe wrapping up this hour for us now with Yearnin'.

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1: Mostly sunny to partly cloudy and breezy today. A slight chance of thunderstorms north with highs in the 80s north to 90s to lower 100s in the south. Mostly clear tonight. Lows in the 60s to lower 70s and sunny to partly cloudy tomorrow. A chance of showers and thunderstorms in the northeast. Highs in the 80s north to the 90s in the south. Heat risk will be at least major, especially across southern North Dakota today through tomorrow. A slow but steady cooling trend is then favored this weekend into next week. And that's your weather from member-supported Prairie Public.

That's Reedsman Jared Sims playing against all odds. David J. rolling out the jazz dice with all winners coming up for you this hour. Just like this one from pianist Max Leake on Gregory is Here.

Jeannie Bryson with a tasty updating of Peggy Lee's tune, Some Cats Know. And we heard Savannah Monasterios before that, doing Partly Sunny. Now on to Michael Weiss to play a little Après Vous.

very sensitive take on every time we say goodbye, as done by pianist Dave Peck. Moving on now to the art of Latin jazz, as clearly delivered by Oscar Hernandez at his O Mi Libre Ensemble.

guitarist Ronnie Ben-Hur and his quartet, playing slowly but surely. We also heard Sophie Millman prior to that, Lonely in New York. Here to close this set now, it's Rick Fay and A Day in the Life of

0: Good morning. President Trump's nominee to lead the Justice Department used to be his personal lawyer. Democratic senators accused Todd Blanche of still working for Trump, not the public. It's Morning Edition from NPR News. Elsewhere in the Senate, the new head of the Federal Reserve said he's committed to getting inflation under control. Amy Martinez.
1: And I'm Leila Fadel. He didn't spell out his plans for interest rates, but the expectation is they stay high. Also, the war with Iran has led to billions in profits for oil companies. Some Democrats want new taxes to get a piece of that windfall. It's Thursday, July 16th, on this day in 1790. President George Washington signed a law making a spot along the Potomac River the nation's capital. The news is next.
2: Live from NPR News in Washington, I'm Dave Mattingly. The U.S. continues to intensify its airstrikes against Iran amid the renewed naval blockade of Iranian ports. U.S. Central Command says American forces struck Iranian targets in multiple locations over the last 24 hours. They included daytime and nighttime strikes. Iranian command centers and missile and drone capabilities were among the sites hit to further reduce Iran's ability to attack commercial shipping in the Strait of Hormuz. NPR's Hadil Al-Shalchi has more.
3: The U.S. military said it struck an unladen oil tanker attempting to sail toward an Iranian port in the Arabian Gulf. It said the ship ignored warnings and violated the U.S. blockade. There was no immediate comment from Iran. U.S. Central Command also said it has been redirecting compliant commercial vessels through the Strait of Hormuz. The U.S. intensified its attacks on Iranian military targets for a fifth day, and Iran responded by targeting U.S. bases in the Gulf and Jordan. The status of the ceasefire talks is currently unknown, but Iranian diplomats said they have been in contact with mediators. Hadil Al-Shalchi, NPR News, Istanbul.
2: President Trump is once again threatening U.S. military strikes on Iran's power plants and bridges. Speaking to Fox News, the president said American forces would attack Iran's energy plants and bridges next week unless Iran returns to the negotiating table. Some abuse survivors of the late convicted sex offender Jeffrey Epstein are speaking out against Acting Attorney General Todd Blanche becoming the permanent AG. Blanche was on Capitol Hill yesterday testifying at his Senate confirmation hearing. Survivors say the Justice Department's handling of three and

0: scheduled to testify before lawmakers later today.
1: Survivors are frustrated that when the Justice Department released the files, it failed to redact some names and photos of them. It's one of the reasons they oppose Blanche's nomination to be the next U.S. Attorney General. Another is Blanche's meeting with convicted sex offender and Epstein co-conspirator Ghislaine Maxwell in 2025, which led to Maxwell being moved to a lower security prison. Survivor Danny Bensky spoke after Blanche's confirmation hearing on Wednesday.
2: His record has shown time and time again that he's prioritizing mitigating reputational harm over protecting American victims.
1: Bensky was 17 when she first met Epstein and will testify before lawmakers today. Ava Berger, NPR News.
0: The White House says President Trump plans to deliver a primetime speech tonight to discuss election issues, less than 4 months before the November midterm elections. Wall Street futures are mixed this morning. Dow futures are up 26 points. This is NPR News from Washington. Heavy smoke from wildfires in Canada is causing hazy skies and air quality alerts today in more than a dozen states in the U.S. Extends from Minnesota to New England southward to Virginia. More than 800 fires are burning in Canada. Some of the largest are in West Central Ontario. The National Weather Service says unhealthy air quality will be an issue in some areas through the end of the week. Crews in the western U.S. continue battling dozens of large wildfires. Anaboico Wyrock with member station KUOW says an ongoing drought in the Pacific Northwest is fueling the flames.
3: In the rangelands and forests of eastern Oregon and Washington State, something is ahead of schedule. Around this time of year, grasses, shrubs, and trees are usually green and full of moisture. That makes them hard to burn. But this year, they are much, much drier. In fact, conditions are more like mid-August than mid-July. That's because snowfall was at record lows in the Pacific Northwest this winter, and temperatures have been higher than normal. Wildfire experts are warning these conditions make it especially risky for serious wildfires, with more fuel than usual ready to burn. Scientists believe human-caused climate change is a primary driver of the increase in extreme and destructive wildfires around the globe. For NPR News, I'm Anna Boyko-Wyrock.
0: It'll be Argentina against Spain in Sunday's final of the Men's World Cup soccer tournament. Argentina beat England yesterday 2-1 with two late goals to advance to the championship. I'm Dave Mattingly in Washington.
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0: controversy at the DOJ over the past year and a half, and Todd Blanche has really been at the center of it. How did that come up in the hearing?
1: Yeah, Todd Blanche has been the Deputy Attorney General, the second in command at the Justice Department since last year. He assumed the top job in April after President Trump fired Attorney General Pam Bondi. Getting that promotion on a permanent basis requires Senate confirmation, so lawmakers got a chance to ask Blanche about a lot of problems. He got questions about prosecutions against the president's political foes, about how DOJ botched the release of files about convicted sex offender Jeffrey Epstein, and about a nearly $2 billion slush fund the administration tried to set up to pay alleged victims of weaponization. That includes people who stormed the Capitol on January 6th.
0: How did Todd Blanche respond?
1: Well, Todd Blanche basically said he's a creature of the Justice Department. He's worked there as an intern, a paralegal, and a prosecutor. And he told them serving in the Justice Department represents an American dream. But Todd Blanche has really been dogged by questions about his relationship with President Trump. Blanche, of course, worked as Trump's personal lawyer for a couple years. He defended Trump in cases that involve election interference, classified documents. And Democrats say he's still serving Donald Trump instead of the Constitution. Then, under questioning, Blanche seemed to make a slip of the tongue. Here he is being questioned by Republican Senator John Kennedy of Louisiana.
2: Are you and President Trump friends?
3: I'm his lawyer, was his lawyer, and now I'm the Deputy Attorney General.
1: Blanche went on to say he's not a yes man and that his time defending Trump should not define his long career.
0: So, Carrie, Democrats on the panel are trying to make the case against Blanche. How do they try to do that?
1: Some of these senators actually worked inside the Justice Department earlier in their careers, so these issues are personal to them in a way. Sheldon Whitehouse from Rhode Island used to be a U.S. attorney. Whitehouse talked about how DOJ has lost stature with judges and juries over the past year.
4: Between judges appointed by every president harshly criticizing the department's work in your tenure, grand juries rejecting indictments, judicial findings of outright misconduct, this seems to be the most troubled Department of Justice in history.
1: Todd Blanche says on his watch, DOJ has done a lot to prosecute violent crime and keep Americans safe.
0: So here's a wrinkle now, because after the death of Senator Lindsey Graham over the weekend, the Judiciary Committee is very closely divided now. So how do Todd Blanche's prospects look?
1: That's true. There's one more day of hearings today that are going to feature witnesses arguing for and against Blanche's nomination. But safe to say, most of the Republicans on the panel seemed inclined to support him. Senator John Cornyn of Texas is going to be critical for now. Cornyn says he's undecided. Cornyn is worried about DOJ trying to resurrect that slush fund for January 6 rioters, which would use taxpayer dollars. And he's worried about the broad grant of immunity the DOJ gave Trump and two of his sons for any past tax audits. This week, a judge in Florida blasted the Justice Department's approach there. The judge wrote DOJ officials abdicated responsibility to zealously defend the interests of the U.S. in a sham deal that benefited Trump.
0: That's NPR's Carrie Johnson. Carrie, thank you.
1: Thank you.
0: President Trump sent Congress a formal notification this week that the U.S. is once again at war with Iran.
5: The administration argues this gives them a new 60-day clock to use military action without congressional approval. But the greater concern for the president and his inner circle may not be approval from Congress, but from voters, particularly as the midterms get closer and closer.
0: NPR White House correspondent Franco Ordonez joins us now. Franco, so a restarting of full-scale fighting, there's got to be some political implications here.
6: I mean, I think it kind of depends on what actually happens next. I mean, the president would rather not be dealing with all this. I mean, he's made that clear as he's aggressively pushed for the ceasefire. Now, I will say, if these new strikes actually kind of break the regime, if the Strait of Hormuz actually opens and gas prices drop down, then actually maybe the political implications could be kind of good for the president. But if fighting continues, you know, next week and beyond that, and energy prices continue to rise, then obviously that would not be good for the president or for Republicans for that matter. And just one other factor is whether voters actually feel the U.S. won or lost the war or is winning or losing. I mean, it's certainly not going to sit well with Americans if they feel the president started this war and then the U.S. lost. So the success of this latest offensive could also be very important from that political perspective as well.
0: Yeah. And the thing on that is that foreign policy really rarely dominates midterm elections. I mean, could this year be an exception?
6: I mean, I'd say yes and no. I mean, yes, in that this is a big foreign policy challenge, but no, or really only because it's helping drive such major domestic challenges. I mean, voters are not necessarily going to point to the war for how they voted. I was talking with John McHenry, a veteran pollster with North Star Opinion Research. You know, he says exit polls will not show the war, but they'll more likely show voters citing higher energy prices and the economy, which are driven by the war.
7: Ultimately, the gas prices may be the determining factor in how this plays out politically, because gas prices have a ripple effect on everything. Prices, you know, at every retail shop and at the grocery store will go up because, you know, a gallon of milk doesn't walk to the grocery store. It gets driven there by a truck. So the gas price is sort of the crux of the whole matter.
6: Now, that could change, of course, if this continues to grow and if, for example, Trump commits ground troops to the conflict. I mean, he's been reluctant to do that, but he has threatened the possibility.
0: So, Franco, is this what we're doing now? Sporadic strikes and then just continued anxiety about the war all the time?
6: I mean, I'll say that Americans, though, have been expecting that. I mean, there was a new Reuters poll that came out that said four out of five Americans expect the war to drag on indefinitely. I mean, less than 20% expect the war to end in a matter of weeks.
0: Thing is, though, President Trump has said for months that the war is almost over. Obviously not, because Iran continues to stop traffic going through the strait. So what has this done to Trump's overall support?
6: Well, I'd say a majority of Americans oppose the war, but I'll just add that if you focus on Republicans, they largely to continue to remain behind Trump. I mean, it's not necessarily that they're ignoring the evidence that you outlined, but they trust Trump's framing. And McHenry, the Republican pollster, tells me he doesn't expect that to change, no matter the reporting, no matter the facts on the ground, that Trump's core supporters trust how the president interprets those facts to them. And he says that they're likely to trust the president until they can't anymore.
0: That's White House correspondent Franco Ordonez. Thanks a lot.
6: Thank you, A.
5: A major line of questioning for President Trump's pick to lead the intelligence community in 2026 was the election results from 2020.
0: Jay Clayton is the nominee for Director of National Intelligence. He faced senators on Wednesday in a confirmation hearing. The question centered on Trump's repeated false claims that there was election fraud in 2020.
5: For more, we're joined by NPR's Greg Myrie. Good morning, Greg.
8: Hi, Layla.
5: Okay, so we've heard President Trump assert repeatedly and without evidence that the 2020 election was rigged. So when Clayton was asked about this, what did he say?
8: Yeah, the Democrats on the Senate Intelligence Committee repeatedly asked Clayton straight up who won the 2020 election. Clayton said he wasn't an election denier and that Joe Biden was certified as president, but he didn't say outright that Biden won. And so after several go-rounds with senators along these lines, the tone escalated as Georgia Democrat John Ossoff kept pressing Clayton.
9: Who won the 2020 election?
10: Like I said, I'm not going to get into that with you.
9: But you do have an obligation to be honest and forthright with the committee.
10: Is anything that I just said not honest or forthright?
9: Yes, you're not being honest or forthright. Who won the 2020 election? I think I've answered the question.
5: You know, I know the president is expected to again speak about this election in a speech, election that he lost but refuses to acknowledge he lost. But it's 2026. I mean, why is this the focus? Could the director of national intelligence end up being part of any investigation into the 2020 election?
8: Yeah, the short answer is yes. Now, Clayton was asked about Trump's speech that he's going to deliver tonight, and Clayton said he didn't know anything about it because he hasn't been confirmed yet. But the director oversees the collective effort of the intelligence community, all 18 agencies, those with a domestic focus like the FBI, those with a foreign focus like the CIA. So, yes, this office could be involved. And, Layla, an important reminder, the 2020 election has been investigated repeatedly. No evidence has emerged of any serious irregularities in the casting or counting of votes. And this includes a 2021 report by this very office, the Office of the Director of National Intelligence. It said Russia and Iran tried to influence American voters, but did not penetrate the actual voting process, and that China also considered an influence operation, but ultimately decided against it.
5: What should we know about Jay Clayton's background?
8: Yeah, he's a lawyer. He's held a couple of high-powered government jobs. He's currently the U.S. attorney for the Southern District of New York, and this handles high-profile legal cases in the Justice Department. And he previously led the Securities and Exchange Commission. Now, Senator Mark Warner, the ranking Democrat on the Intelligence Committee, said he's worked with Clayton in earlier jobs and found him highly professional. But Warner stressed that the law stipulates this job must be filled by someone with extensive experience in the intelligence world.
5: So is Clayton qualified for this job?
8: Well, he's never held a job in the intelligence community. Clayton says he's worked extensively with intelligence agencies. For example, he's in his current office, he's in charge of prosecuting the former leader of Venezuela, Nicolas Maduro. But just a final quick note, Republicans control the Intelligence Committee, and they can send Clayton's nomination to the full Senate without any Democratic support. A vote is expected next week.
5: NPR's Greg Myrie. Thank you, Greg.
8: Sure thing, Layla.
5: This is NPR News.
11: This is Bird Note. Redwood forests attract millions of visitors every year. Unfortunately, the food left behind by people brings trouble for wildlife. Marbled murrelets are secretive little birds that spend most of their lives at sea, but they breed in the redwoods. Thick, moss-covered branches are like ready-made nests for the murrelet's single egg. After hatching, the chick's speckled down keeps her camouflaged in the canopy, while both parents fetch fish to feed her. Much of the marbled murrelet's historic range has been destroyed by logging and wildfires. And while North America's remaining redwood forests are protected public lands, predators are moving in. Stellar's jays and common ravens are just two opportunists that thrive on our food scraps. And once they've eaten our leftover trail mix, their next meal may be a murrelet egg or chick. The Keep It Crumb Clean campaign is a state park initiative that's educating people about the importance of leaving no food unattended. That means storing food in secure containers, disposing of waste in animal-proof bins, and cleaning up all food, even crumbs. Bird Note has inspired millions of people to take action for birds. Learn more and join us at birdnote.org. I'm Ariana Rimmel.

0: It's Morning Edition from NPR News. I'm Leila Fadel.
1: And I'm A. Martinez. The Senate Judiciary Committee grilled President Trump's nominee to lead the Justice Department on Wednesday.
0: But it wasn't Todd Blanche's qualifications for the job that were the focus. Instead, the panel honed in on his close ties to the president and whether he would serve Trump or the American people.
1: NPR's Carrie Johnson has been following the hearing. Carrie, I mean, no shortage of

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1: It's Morning Edition from NPR News. I'm Amy Martinez.
2: And I'm Leila Fadel. Good morning. The U.S. Mint is going to make $1 coins with President Trump's face on them. But there are laws that prevent money from depicting living presidents. NPR's Rachel Treisman reports on the administration's workaround.
3: When Treasury Secretary Scott Bessent unveiled a new $1 collectible coin on Fox News on Tuesday, he said he only had two mandates.
4: The currency has to say "In God We Trust" somewhere on it.
3: That's engraved on the coin, according to photos he shared on Wednesday.
4: And there cannot be an image of a living person.
3: That's also engraved on the coin, a close-up of President Trump's face. The Thayer Amendment from 1866 prohibits the use of any living person's likeness on U.S. currency. Here's Jeremy Paul, a professor at Northeastern University School of Law.
5: We don't want neutral symbols like our money to be partisan.
3: Congress passed a law in 2020 authorizing a new coin for America's 250th birthday, with a design, quote, emblematic of the United States semi-quincentennial. And Bessent argues there's a precedent for featuring the president.
4: During the 150th, there was a Calvin Coolidge coin, so we can put living people's images on a coin.
3: But Paul is not convinced. He points to a 2005 law that says a coin can't honor a president until at least 2 years after their death.
5: Whatever precedent there might be, the law has changed further in the direction of trying to depoliticize the currency.
3: The Department of the Treasury says the coin doesn't violate any laws. It did not respond to NPR's questions about how much the collectible coins will cost or where revenue will go.
5: Will the government make money off these coins? Yes, it will. That's the whole point.
3: The coins will go on sale starting this fall. Rachel Treisman, NPR News.
1: This month, NPR is looking at the effect of Trump administration policies on arts and culture around the country. Here's one. It's getting harder to see international artists perform in the U.S. Some are being turned away at the airport. Others aren't even trying to come. Josie Fishels reports.
6: Palestinian comedian, playwright, and actor Alaa Shahadi had come to the United States twice before to perform his one-man show, a coming-of-age story.
7: To us, this horse is much more. It's not just a symbol of freedom. To us, this horse is a symbol of our resistance, our vitality.
6: He had a visa that allowed him to work and live in the U.S. for 3 years. When he landed at New York's JFK Airport last November, it was for a performance in Massachusetts 2 days later. But then Customs and Border Protection officers pulled him aside.
8: As soon as they saw my passport, I was sent to another hall.
6: Shahadi says he was questioned for 5 hours by federal immigration agents. He was handcuffed. Then he was transferred to an immigration detention facility in New Jersey.
8: Suddenly I'm in a room like 20 meters square with 30 people sleeping. On the concrete, no, nothing, no blankets. Was a big shock for me.
6: Despite multiple requests, Customs and Border Protection would not confirm these details to NPR. But they did send an email statement saying that Shahadi was refused entry for, quote, not being forthcoming with facts during his interview with officers. The next morning, he was placed on a return flight to his current residence in Amsterdam. Shahadi was shaken by his experience.
8: Of course, it is scary to sit with people with power who can just kill your dreams, as simple as that. And you feel how unfair and how humiliating is that and how you're nothing as a human being.
6: He decided to cancel his upcoming U.S. tour, 7 cities. Even though most venues showed a filmed version of his show, the canceled tour cost him and the venues that had booked him tens of thousands in lost revenue. Matthew Covey with legal nonprofit Thomas Dot says many international artists aren't willing to even attempt a U.S. tour right now. For some, there's the fear of being stopped and turned around at the airport. But it's also become a lot more expensive.
9: All those fees have gone up significantly.
6: Currently, it's taking over a year to process O artist visa petitions, which are for individuals. But you can't apply more than a year in advance. That's why all artists must pay for faster processing, a fee that just increased to nearly $3,000. Why is visa processing so delayed right now? Petitions are now being reviewed more closely, and more documentation is required, often hundreds of pages.
9: The current situation is a tour that would have been marginal and maybe break even 5 years ago is a losing money project now.
6: That's true for Swedish folk group Kangaroo. Their second U.S. tour was set and they had paid the extra fees. But then singer Emma Björling ran into trouble in the next step of the process, the interview. A new Trump policy stipulates that visa applicants must be interviewed in person in their own country of residence. You used to be able to go to any U.S. consulate in any country. Since Björling was in Canada with another band, she needed to finish her tour, fly back to Sweden for her interview, then wait.
10: I was stuck back home without a visa.
6: She missed the first week of Kangaroo's U.S. tour.
10: With all the additional fees and costs and troubles and stress, it's not worth it, not financially and not stress-wise and workload-wise.
6: The group lost money on tour and won't return to the U.S. this year. It's not just artists who are feeling the effects. For presenting venues, especially those in smaller cities, cancellations mean lost revenue and lost trust. Jamila Daria is the executive director of the University of Massachusetts Amherst Fine Arts Center.
11: You not only lose the revenue from the patron who bought the ticket, but for that next show that patron was thinking about going to, now they're second guessing, like, well, you know, who knows if the show's going to happen, so maybe I better not buy.
6: Her organization had spent nearly a year planning Alaa Shahadi's visit before it was canceled at the last minute.
11: In Western Massachusetts, where our communities are more rural, access to the storytelling and the perspective of folks who are coming from parts of the world that you don't have direct engagement with is not only lost for that night, but maybe lost for good.
6: Venues like hers are already strained by pandemic losses and cuts to federal arts funding. And when cultural exchange disappears, she says, it's the audiences who end up missing out. For NPR, I'm Josie Fishels in Chicago.

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1: How do you translate a nearly 3,000-year-old epic poem to the big screen?
2: Sometimes what feels like adding things, in a way, you're sometimes just looking at the source material with a specific lens, a modern lens.
1: I'm Scott Detrow. My conversation with Christopher Nolan, writer and director of the new film The Odyssey, on the next All Things Considered from NPR News.

0: Live from NPR News in Washington, I'm Dave Mattingly. Iran has been launching missiles and drones at Bahrain, Kuwait, and Jordan today in response to stepped-up U.S. attacks against Iranian targets. Jordan reports intercepting more than a half dozen missiles today. U.S. Central Command says American forces have carried out daytime and nighttime attacks against Iran in the last 24 hours amid the Navy's renewed blockade of Iranian ports. The U.S. also struck a ship it says was attempting to breach the blockade. President Trump is once again threatening to attack Iran's bridges and power plants if Tehran doesn't return to the negotiating table. The president tells Fox News if necessary, those attacks would take place next week. The president was in Pennsylvania yesterday, where he highlighted nearly $10 billion in promised investments in technology for the U.S. military.
1: These investments will create more than 4,000 jobs. Pennsylvania workers will build the ships, submarines, trucks, weapons, and industries that will ensure America remains the strongest and most powerful nation.
0: War with Iran has reduced the military's supply of Tomahawk cruise missiles and other weaponry. The president was speaking at a defense summit in Carlisle. Flood watches and warnings remain in effect in areas of South Texas, where heavy rains from slow-moving storms have resulted in evacuations. This is NPR News. Air quality alerts are in effect in more than a dozen states, from Minnesota to New England, southward to Virginia. The National Weather Service says heavy smoke from hundreds of wildfires burning in Canada are causing hazy skies and unhealthy air quality. Some of the largest fires are burning in west-central Ontario. Spain will face Argentina in the final of the Men's World Cup soccer tournament. Argentina scored two late goals yesterday to beat England 2-1 to advance to Sunday's championship. NPR's Becky Sullivan says Argentina is the defending World Cup champion.
2: The defending champs are defeat-defying escape artists. In every knockout game so far, Argentina has come face-to-face with elimination. They have gone to extra time twice and trailed late in two other games, including in this semifinal in Atlanta against England. In a tough physical game, England scored first, but that just seemed to uncork Argentina, who cranked up the intensity as they took shot after shot late in the second half. It felt inevitable they would score, and in the 85th minute, they did. Enzo Fernandez hit a rocket in from outside the penalty area, then soon after, his teammate Lautaro Martinez put Argentina ahead with a stoppage time header. Assisting on both goals, superstar Lionel Messi. Now, Argentina is headed to the final for a possible repeat. This time, they'll face Spain, a defensive juggernaut that has allowed its opponents only one goal in the entire World Cup. Becky Sullivan, NPR News, Atlanta.
0: I'm Dave Mattingly, NPR News, in Washington.
3: In 3, 2, 1. Hi, I'm Dave Thompson. People stop me all the time and say, hey, aren't you that person who's always telling us what's going on? And I say, yeah, I am. But how do you know what I look like? Out here on the prairie, being a reporter comes with its own celebrity, I guess. But honestly, it's worth it because the stories we tell are your stories, your towns, your neighbors, your laughs, your breaking news. We're Prairie Public, a home for your stories, in a place that's proudly, unmistakably, ours.

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1: It's Morning Edition from NPR News. I'm A. Martinez in Los Angeles, California.
2: And I'm Leila Fadel in Washington, D.C. Good morning. The new chairman of the Federal Reserve took questions from lawmakers this week for the first time since taking over the central bank. The topics included artificial intelligence, immigration, and inflation. Kevin Warsh said the Fed is determined to bring rising prices under control. NPR Scott Horsley was watching the testimony, so you didn't have to, and he joins me now to discuss. Good morning, Scott.
3: Good morning, Leila.
2: So what did Warsh say about inflation and the big swings we've seen in energy prices?
3: Yeah, there have been some big swings. Gas prices jumped sharply just as Warsh was sworn in as Fed chair back in May as a result of the U.S. war with Iran. That pushed annual inflation to its highest level in more than 3 years. Then we had the ceasefire and gasoline prices fell. And, of course, now that ceasefire has unraveled and gas prices are climbing again. They jumped another nickel a gallon just overnight. Warsh told senators there's not a lot he and his Fed colleagues can do about any individual price. But if they do their jobs right, Warsh says, overall inflation will come down.
4: When prices go up, I know it hits your constituents every day. I'm not trying to sound dismissive of it. But I also don't want to say that there's much that we can do about cattle prices or milk prices today. But there's a lot we can do to make sure that the entire grocery aisle doesn't have higher prices, and that's what we're committed to do.
3: Warsh has been deliberately vague about what he wants to do with interest rates, but his tough talk on inflation sounds like someone who wants to keep rates relatively high for now, and that's what investors are betting Warsh and his colleagues will do when they meet in a couple of weeks.
2: Now, artificial intelligence is driving a lot of spending. How is Warsh reacting to it?
3: Yeah, big tech companies are investing huge sums of money in AI, and that has the potential to affect two things the Fed watches very carefully, inflation and the job market. Right now, for example, computer chip prices are going up because of all the data centers, but we're also seeing a lot of construction jobs. Warsh says over time, the impact of AI could be different.
4: In the near term, I think this investment is probably quite good for jobs as we're building out the infrastructure. And over the long term, my best guess is that this will improve American productivity. But between the short term and the long term, it can have a disruptive effect, and we're attuned to that.
3: Warsh has appointed a task force to explore how AI might affect the Fed's work, and he's expecting recommendations by the end of this year.
2: Warsh also got some questions about immigration. What did he say?
3: You know, like his predecessor, Jay Powell, Warsh tries to stay in his lane, and he stressed that immigration policy is up to Congress and the White House, not the Federal Reserve. But the questions he got do highlight some of the divisions within the Republican Party. GOP Senator Tom Tillis of North Carolina warned the administration's aggressive crackdown on immigration, both legal and illegal, could leave the U.S. with a real shortage of workers.
5: People are high-fiving and talking about net zero immigration growth as if it's a good thing. It's only a good thing if you want to repeat the mistakes of Western Europe, Japan, China, and other nations that didn't get their replacement rate right.
3: Another Republican senator, Bernie Moreno of Ohio, took the opposite tack. He says a rebound in immigration would make the Fed's job harder.
6: If you have dramatically more humans in the United States looking for work, by definition, it makes full employment more difficult.
3: Now, Warsh was careful not to get dragged into that debate, but clearly immigration policy can make a big difference in the size of the U.S. workforce and the potential for economic growth.
2: NPR Scott Horsley, thanks for that rundown, Scott.
3: You're welcome.
1: Those rising oil and natural gas prices are not just affecting inflation. They also mean more profits for oil companies. Top global oil producers have been making tens of billions of dollars in profits since the beginning of the war with Iran in late February. Some U.S. lawmakers have a plan for that. Here's NPR's Julia Simon.
7: I'm here at the gas station right now, and if you, like many Americans, fill up your car with gas, you know very well that the price has jumped up in recent months. But what hasn't jumped up so much is the price of actually drilling for the oil. and making this gas. So where does this leave us? Gasoline doesn't cost that much more to make, but because global oil prices have risen at one point to over $120 per barrel, many oil companies are making more money, and that's led to excess profits, or windfall profits. This Democratic senator wants the U.S. to tax them.
8: Sheldon Whitehouse, a senator from the state of Rhode Island.
7: Here's how Whitehouse says it would work. You look at the average price of a barrel of oil before the war. You compare that to the price spikes today, and then you look at the excess profits.
8: And then you split the difference. We're actually somewhat generous about letting him keep half of the excess profits, but we want at least half of it to go back.
7: Whitehouse says the federal government would send the money to lower-income Americans through tax rebates. This windfall tax proposal isn't new. Whitehouse introduced a bill proposing a windfall tax in 2022 after Russia's invasion of Ukraine. He introduced another version this year. Neither proposal went anywhere, but a similar tax has become law across the pond.
9: That's what happened in the UK.
7: Here's Dominic Eagleton with the environmental nonprofit Global Witness. He says after Russia invaded Ukraine,
9: the UK government introduced a windfall tax on the oil industry's profits, which were, you know, kind of reaching astronomical levels.
7: The oil industry made more than $900 billion in profits following Russia's invasion, according to researchers at UMass Amherst. Eagleton says the UK's windfall oil tax has brought in more than $12 billion through 2025, the most recent year for which they have data. The European Union also had a temporary windfall oil tax following Russia's invasion, and some European countries want one again. U.S. oil producers aren't a fan of this tax proposal.
10: We are the world's largest oil producer, the world's largest natural gas producer.
7: This is Dustin Meyer, Senior Vice President with the American Petroleum Institute, or API, a trade organization for the U.S. oil and gas industry. He says America has become a global energy leader.
10: But a big part of that secret sauce was having the sort of investment certainty to bring us to that position. Proposals like this only erode that certainty and send exactly the wrong message at exactly the wrong time.
7: Chevron, ExxonMobil, and Shell did not respond to requests for comment about the proposed tax. BP referred NPR to API. White House's office says that this bill is targeted to impact only the biggest oil producers and would leave about 70% of U.S. oil production untouched. About a dozen senators have signed on to White House's bill, all of them Democrats, along with independent Bernie Sanders. White House says that it's going to be an uphill struggle. Ultimately, he wants to spotlight big oil profits and this.
8: Wind, solar, and battery power, they're not raising their prices.
7: The war has highlighted how these renewable energy sources have gotten cheaper. Julia Simon, NPR News.

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1: Fred Astaire was one of the greatest film stars and dancers of all time. But there was only one partner who really filled his dance card. 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
1: 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Here's Fred Astaire with The Way.

to stare himself, feel about his partner? He said, after a while, everyone else who danced with me looked wrong. Some believe Astaire's finest dancing performance came from the film during the eponymously titled Swing Time number. But judge for yourself. We've got the clip at soundbeat.org. 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I'm Brett Berry.

0: Good morning, I'm Leila Faldin. About 20 years ago, the soccer team FC Barcelona raffled off a photo shoot with their players. A young Lionel Messi ended up taking photos with a lucky five-month-old. In one, Messi bathes him in a plastic tub. That baby was Lamine Yamal, who's now a soccer star himself. Messi and Yamal will have a reunion this weekend when Spain and Argentina face off in the World Cup finals. Probably no bathtubs this time. It's Morning Edition.
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2: 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I'm E. Martinez.
0: And I'm Leila Faldil. Ukraine's popular tech-savvy defense minister has been fired. He pushed the use of drones, which successfully turned the tables on Russia. Joining us to discuss why this is happening is NPR's Joanna Kakissis. Good morning, Joanna.
3: Good morning.
0: So tell us about this defense minister.
3: So Leila, Mikhailo Fedorov is only 35, but he's accomplished a whole lot. For example, he led Ukraine's digital transformation in his previous government post, and his dismissal is part of a government reshuffle by Ukraine's president, Volodymyr Zelensky. Now, Fedorov has been in the defense post for only 6 months, but during that time, there's been this dramatic improvement in Ukraine's position on the battlefield. A couple of things he's done. He's persuaded Elon Musk to switch off Starlink internet terminals that were being used by Russian military, and he advocated for a campaign of mid-range drone strikes that have disrupted Russian logistics. We spoke to Ihor Fedirko, who leads the Ukrainian Council of Defense Industry, and he told us Fedorov has pushed for the innovative use of Ukraine's cutting-edge drones in warfare.
4: One of the faces of the modern and technological war, it's Mikhailo Fedorov. He totally changed the rules. He is not afraid to take some risk and responsibility.
3: Now, he also said that Fedorov was trying to make arms procurement more transparent, which may have angered those who make money off weapons.
0: And you're describing a lot of successful moves by this defense minister. Has Zelensky explained why he removed him and is rearranging his government like this?
3: Well, you know, Zelensky changes his cabinet a lot. This is, I think, his third reshuffle. I spoke to Oleksandr Mereshko, a lawmaker with Zelensky's party, and he said he's not even sure why Zelensky dissolved this government. But Mereshko suspects Zelensky fired Fedorov because Fedorov clashed with old-school military generals and because of his controversial reforms on how men are drafted into military service. Now, Zelensky is expected to nominate Ukraine's current interior minister. He's this former police general with traditional ideas to replace Fedorov.
0: So will this have an impact then on Ukraine's development of defense technology?
3: Well, Leila, the innovation is expected to continue. Defense makes up at least 30% of Ukraine's GDP, and defense tech is the fastest growing industry here. Ukraine just signed a drone deal with the EU and another deal on missile production with France. But, you know, there is concern that without someone tech savvy helming Ukraine's defense ministry, opportunities to turn Ukraine's drone and defense tech knowledge into more momentum on the battlefield may actually dry up.
0: President Trump recently agreed to grant Ukraine licenses to make missiles for the U.S.-designed Patriot air defense system. How quickly can Ukraine actually make those?
3: Well, Zelensky told reporters on Wednesday that Ukraine would have the technical capability to do this by the end of the year. But those in the defense industry say that this timeline is probably unrealistic. Fedirko, the defense industry executive we spoke to, told us Ukraine has the production base to make Patriot interceptor missiles, but getting them out there will actually take something like 2 years.
4: So we have to teach our engineers, we have to test in the first batch of these missiles, we have to understand exactly the standards.
3: Now, Leila, Ukraine needs interceptors like the Patriot missiles to destroy ballistic missiles, which Russia is launching at Ukrainian cities much more frequently these days. Ukraine has developed a variety of methods to shoot down Russian drones, but not all missiles.
0: That's NPR's Joanna Kakissis in Kyiv. Thank you so much, Joanna.
3: You're welcome, Leila.
0: The This is NPR News.
5: I started listening to Prairie Public when I was a child, and my mother would have it on in the car. And when I had an over-the-road sales job, my mother would even record certain programs from Prairie Public on a cassette tape and send it with me. My favorite programs are Away with Words, Dakota Datebook, Plainsfolk, and the TED Radio Hour. And when it comes to news, I love to listen to Dave Thompson. I got to know him while I was a legislator, and we have serious topics to discuss. And I like it when my news comes at me straight, and Dave does a nice job of that. I listen to it in my tractor when I'm feeding cows, and sometimes I time my chores and my feeding or hay hauling with certain Prairie Public radio programs. It makes me feel kind of worldly and well-informed as I'm out here in the middle of Smoky Lake Township. I became a Prairie Public member because I like to support the things that I believe in and that I use. When I made the move from just the contributions here and there to being a sustaining member, I figured that I listen to the programs regularly, so we should be contributing regularly. My name is Ryan Taylor. I'm from Towner, North Dakota, and I am a proud member of Prairie Public.
6: Becoming a sustaining member of Prairie Public is easy. Just go to prairiepublic.org and open the link that says donate.
7: How do you translate a nearly 3,000-year-old epic poem to the big screen?
8: Sometimes what feels like adding things, in a way, you're sometimes just looking at the source material with a specific lens, a modern lens.
7: I'm Scott Detrow. My conversation with Christopher Nolan, writer and director of the new film The Odyssey, on the next All Things Considered from NPR News.

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1: I'm Leila Fadel.
2: And I'm Amy Martinez. For a lot of people, discovering new music means doing it on TikTok. There's an entire ecosystem of curators recommending music on the app. But sometimes those videos are secretly a form of advertising. NPR's Isabella Gomez Sarmiento interviewed several influencers who say they get paid to promote songs. Isabella, who'd you speak with?
3: I talked to 5 content creators, all of whom make videos recommending music or reacting to new songs. Some of the influencers NPR spoke to requested anonymity so they could speak freely about the relationship between creators and music labels. Some of them have over 1 million followers, so it's safe to say a lot of people are consuming this content. They're like VJs for a new generation. They all told me they frequently get paid by record labels or marketing agencies hundreds of dollars per video. And most of the time, these videos are not getting labeled as ads or sponsored posts. They look like totally organic content. I reached out to nearly 12 labels, including Sony, Universal Music Group, and Warner Music Group. I asked if they engage in influencer marketing, and if so, whether they advise that creators label that those posts as sponsored. None of the labels got back to me.
2: Ooh, sounds squishy. I mean, it sounds like it could be illegal, but maybe not illegal.
3: So that's kind of the tricky part. I mean, payola, which is the practice of labels or artists paying a DJ to play their song or promote it, that's definitely illegal. It was outlawed by the Federal Communications Commission in 1960. However, the FCC doesn't regulate social media. There are rules that influencers are supposed to follow. Those are set by the Federal Trade Commission. In their guidelines, the FTC says that whenever an endorsement is part of a video, the influencer should disclose it in the caption and a superimposed text on the video itself, and they should disclose it in the audio.
2: Okay, do they?
3: Well, all of the influencers I talked to said they usually do not disclose it, and some say they interpret a gray area between a song versus, say, a pair of Bose headphones. Bryson Keith has 1 million followers on TikTok. He told me he often doesn't disclose when the use of a song is being paid for by a label or agency.
4: I don't know, I guess it's a little bit different with music because no one's really buying anything. You're just listening to a free song.
3: To be clear, songs are not free. They're products that labels and artists sell. And even if you're listening on a streaming site like Spotify, people are collecting royalties for those streams. When I asked the FTC if undisclosed song promotions violate their guidelines, they told me they take everything on a case-by-case basis and can't comment on specific situations.
2: All right, so, I mean, it's about finding a song maybe that I might like. So why does this all matter?
3: I really can't overstate just how big of an impact social media sites like TikTok and Instagram have had on the music industry. It's how artists build buzz and get signed. At this year's Grammys, for example, all of the Best New Artist nominees were artists who have had a viral song on TikTok. So while it's great that social media has become a place where people can share what they're listening to and artists can build community, it's misleading if what's being presented as personal taste is actually paid advertising.
2: That's NPR's Isabella Gomez Sarmiento. Thanks a lot.
3: Thank you.
0: 2 major events are happening this summer. It's hot as hell outside in much of the U.S., just as millions of workers have been told to go back to the office. Remember that place, The Office? There was even a TV show about it on NBC.
5: What's wrong with my outfit?
6: You might consider pulling it down a touch. Trying to up a little high.
5: A bunch of prudes.
0: So what do you wear to the office when you might not have been wearing pants at home? Let's ask Johnny C. Taylor, Jr. He is president and CEO of the Society for Human Resource Management. Johnny C. Taylor, good morning. Thanks for joining us.
7: Thank you, Michelle. Good to be here.
0: Okay, I'm going to put you on the spot. What did you wear to work today?
7: A polo. A polo and some sort of khaki pants. Normally, I'm in more formal attire, but it is just too hot.
0: Are there really even dress codes anymore? Is that still a thing?
7: Is it a code in the way that we thought about it 20, 30 years ago? No. Women have hose, guys have suit ties.
0: Wait, hose, explain that. I don't know if everybody knows what hose is.
7: That's too funny. So for those who don't know, there was a time when women were expected to wear things like pantyhose. You could never come wear a dress, for example, and not have some pantyhose on.
0: For the uninitiated, pantyhose is tights, only it's supposedly the same color as your actual skin.
7: Thank you, Michelle. Okay. That's too funny because I'm like, I don't know. I never wore them, so I'm just using. I have two sisters, and it's. But my mother, I could remember her telling them, slips under your dresses. It's just a different world. There were dress codes. Those don't really exist, except in environments where you're forced to wear a uniform.
0: I mean, I understand that dress codes can be very controversial, but I do wonder if some cases it's more nerve-wracking to not be told what people... It's almost like one of those unwritten rules that if you violate it, there's a consequence, but you don't actually know what it is.
7: Clarity is your friend. With this newfound flexibility now, you're right. You're in a world where you're subject to the sense of your employer. If that person feels some sort of way about how you're dressed, oftentimes they won't tell you, but it will impact your career trajectory.
0: So obviously dress codes or guidelines are going to vary depending on your specific job. Mm-hmm. But do you think there's a benefit to a workplace culture where people are dressed up a little bit more?
7: Growing up, my mother said, don't dress for the job you have, but dress for the job you want. If you're trying to position yourself, if you want to stand out, my opinion is that dressing up a little. Overdressing can hurt you as well, by the way. If you overdress in a culture where people don't do that, then you stand out potentially negatively, right? It actually hurts you.
0: Interesting. So you think people think you're stuck up or you don't belong there or
7: something like
0: that? That's interesting.
7: That's right.
0: Okay. This is another controversial issue. Are you ready?
7: Uh-oh. Get ready.
0: Okay. Shorts. Yes, maybe, no, or hell no?
7: Hell no. Unless you're a phys ed teacher or a gym instructor, the answer is no under any circumstances. And believe it or not, this is hotly contested.
0: It is hotly contested. A lot of designers are making short suits.
7: Listen, no. 95% of workplaces, that would not cut it.
0: Okay. And another one. Sandals?
7: So sandals generally are okay, particularly when it's hot. However, make sure your feet are in order, right?
0: That's Johnny C. Taylor, Jr. He is the president and CEO of the Society for Human Resource Management. Johnny C. Taylor, thanks so much for talking with us.
7: Thank you.
0: This is Morning Edition from NPR News. I'm Michelle Martin.
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8: Mostly sunny to partly cloudy and breezy today. A slight chance of thunderstorms north with highs in the 80s north to 90s to lower 100s in the south. Mostly clear tonight, lows in the 60s to lower 70s, and sunny to partly cloudy tomorrow. A chance of showers and thunderstorms in the northeast, highs in the 80s north to the 90s in the south. Heat risk will be at least major, especially across southern North Dakota today through tomorrow. A slow but steady cooling trend is then favored this weekend into next week. And that's your weather from member-supported Prairie Public.
9: This is Prairie Public, a news, music, and information service in partnership with North Dakota State University, KPPD Devils Lake, KPPW Williston, KMPR Minot, KDPR Dickinson, KCND Bismarck, KPRJ Jamestown, KUND Grand Forks, and KDSU Fargo.
10: Good morning. A new poll finds almost 80% of Americans expect the war with Iran to drag on. Right now, Iran is fighting with the U.S. over control of the Strait of Hormuz. What trade routes could it target next? It's Morning Edition from NPR News. President Trump's nominee for intelligence chief told senators Joe Biden was certified as president, but did not say he won. I'm Layla Faldin.
2: And I'm Amy Martinez. Why did the confirmation hearing spend so much time on an election from 6 years ago? Also, an ACLU report finds ICE officers using tactics local police put limits on because they can kill people. And how the earthquakes in Venezuela have delayed its return to democracy. It's Thursday, July 16th. On this day in 1969, Apollo 11 blasted off with the first humans to land on the moon on board. News is next.
10: Live from NPR News in Washington, I'm Windsor Johnston. Acting Attorney General Todd Blanch returns to Capitol Hill today for a second day of testimony as he seeks Senate confirmation to lead the Justice Department. NPR's Carrie Johnson reports Blanch on Wednesday faced pointed questions from members of both parties about his independence and his relationship with President Trump.
1: Blanch worked as Trump's personal lawyer for a couple years. He defended Trump in cases that involve election interference, classified documents, and Democrats say he's still serving Donald Trump instead of the Constitution. Then, under questioning, Blanch seemed to make a slip of the tongue. Here he is being questioned by Republican Senator John Kennedy of Louisiana.
11: Are you and President Trump friends?
12: I'm his lawyer, was his lawyer, and now I'm the Deputy Attorney General.
1: Blanch went on to say he's not a yes man and that his time defending Trump should not define his long career.
10: That's NPR's Carrie Johnson reporting. Iran has released an American woman who had been unable to leave the country for the past year and a half. NPR's Michelle Kellerman reports.
13: 53-year-old Dana Karari runs a nonprofit organization that helps poor children in Iran. When she went to Iran to see family in December of 2024, she was blocked from leaving and then faced what her lawyer, Jared Genzer, describes as a coercive exit ban.
14: She was subjected to roughly two dozen interrogations and ultimately was accused of collaboration with a hostile state and espionage, but was never actually charged with those crimes.
13: Nor was she detained. When a court-ordered exit ban expired in April, Genzer says he urged U.S. negotiators to push for her release. He credits President Trump for making it happen. Michelle Kellerman, NPR News, Washington.
10: At least a dozen Democrats in Maine are seeking their party's nomination to take on Republican Senator Susan Collins this fall. Kevin Miller with Maine Public reports the field is rushing to reset after former nominee Graham Plattner dropped out of the race.
15: The list of candidates who filed papers by Wednesday's deadline includes several names familiar to Democratic voters. For instance, three of the contenders, former State Senate President Troy Jackson, Maine Secretary of State Shenna Bellows, and former Maine CDC Director Nirav Shah, competed in last month's gubernatorial primary. Plattner lost the support of state and national party leaders.

0: base of supporters to choose a replacement with the same populist progressive agenda. The new nominee will be chosen on July 25th. For NPR News, I'm Kevin Miller.
1: This is NPR News. Days of torrential rain have triggered widespread flooding across South and Central Texas. Some areas have received more than a foot of rain, forcing evacuations and washing out more than 100 roads. Emergency crews have rescued dozens of people, many of them trapped in vehicles or surrounded by rising water. Argentina has advanced to the World Cup final after a stunning victory over England. NPR's Jasmine Guards reports the defending champions beat England 2-1.
2: It was a game for the history books, with both teams playing equally hard and holding each other off until England scored during the second half in minute 55. Argentina then started attacking relentlessly and, as has been their style in recent games, staged a last-minute comeback. Enzo Fernandez scored at minute 85 as the game was nearing the end and equalized. Then, in the final minutes of play, Lautaro Martinez scored a header goal with an assist from superstar Lionel Messi. Argentina will face Spain in the final on Sunday in New Jersey. Spain's team has had a nearly flawless track record during this tournament. Jasmine Garst, NPR News.
1: Smoke from more than 100 wildfires in Canada is spreading across the Midwest and Northeast. Air quality alerts are in effect from the Great Lakes to New England, with pollution reaching unhealthy levels in some areas. A thick haze has settled over New York City and could move farther into the Mid-Atlantic today. I'm Windsor Johnston, NPR News, in Washington.
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4: And a good Thursday morning to you if you're listening this morning. Coming up next on Morning Edition, the Trump administration's notification to restart the war with Iran aims to reset a 60-day clock for military action. But questions are mounting about public support as midterms approach. Partly cloudy today, slight chance of showers and thunderstorms north central and northeast this morning, then northeast to south central late afternoon, patchy smoke northeast, highs 80s far north to mid to upper 90s in southern North Dakota. So around the state right now, refreshing conditions. Williston's reporting 69, Minot 66, Minot Air Force Base 66, Bismarck Mandan 72, Dickinson 66, Heading a reporting 68, Grand Forks is 70, Grand Forks Air Force Base 70, Devil's Lake 69, Fargo Moorhead 71, and Jamestown 67 degrees. It's 5:07 Central, 4:07 Mountain. It's Morning Edition on Prairie Public.

0: It's Morning Edition from NPR News. I'm Leila Fadel in Washington, D.C.
1: And I'm A. Martinez in Los Angeles, California. President Trump sent Congress a formal notification this week that the U.S. is once again at war with Iran.
0: The administration argues this gives them a new 60-day clock to use military action without congressional approval. But the greater concern for the president and his inner circle may not be approval from Congress, but from voters, particularly as the midterms get closer and closer.
1: NPR White House correspondent Franco Ordonez joins us now. Franco, so a restarting of full-scale fighting, there's got to be some political implications here.
2: I think it kind of depends on what actually happens next. I mean, the president would rather not be dealing with all this. I mean, he's made that clear as he's aggressively pushed for the ceasefire. Now, I will say, A, if these new strikes actually kind of break the regime, if the Strait of Hormuz actually opens and gas prices drop down, then actually maybe the political implications could be kind of good for the president. But if fighting continues, you know, next week and beyond that, and energy prices continue to rise, then obviously that would not be good for the president or for Republicans.

0: Americans for that matter. And just one other factor is whether voters actually feel the U.S. won or lost the war or is winning or losing. I mean, it's certainly not going to sit well with Americans if they feel the president started this war and then the U.S. lost. So the success of this latest offensive could also be very important from that political perspective as well.
1: Yeah. And the thing on that is that a foreign policy really rarely dominates midterm elections. I mean, could this year be an exception?
0: I mean, yes, in that this is a big foreign policy challenge, but no, or really only because it's helping drive such major domestic challenges. I mean, voters are not necessarily going to point to the war for how they voted. I was talking with John McHenry, a veteran pollster with North Star Opinion Research. You know, he says exit polls will not show the war, but they'll more likely show voters citing higher energy prices and the economy, which are driven by the war.
2: Ultimately, the gas prices may be the determining factor in how this plays out politically, because gas prices have a ripple effect on everything. Prices, you know, at every retail shop and at the grocery store will go up because, you know, a gallon of milk doesn't walk to the grocery store. It gets driven there by a truck. So the gas price is sort of the crux of the whole matter.
0: Now, that could change, of course, if this continues to grow and if, for example, Trump commits ground troops to the conflict. Now, he's been reluctant to do that, but he has threatened the possibility.
1: So, Frank, is this what we're doing now? Sporadic strikes and then just continued anxiety about the war all the time?
0: I mean, I'll say that Americans, though, have been expecting that. I mean, there was a new Reuters poll that came out that said 4 out of 5 Americans expect the war to drag on indefinitely. I mean, less than 20% expect the war to end in a matter of weeks.
1: Thing is, though, President Trump has said for months that the war is almost over. Obviously not, because Iran continues to stop traffic going through the strait. So what has this done to Trump's overall support?
0: Well, I'd say a majority of Americans oppose the war, but I'll just add that if you focus on Republicans, they largely continue to remain behind Trump. I mean, it's not necessarily that they're ignoring the evidence that you outlined, but they trust Trump's framing. And McHenry, the Republican pollster, tells me he doesn't expect that to change, no matter the reporting, no matter the facts on the ground, that Trump's core supporters trust how the president interprets those facts to them. And he says that they're likely to trust the president until they can't anymore.
1: That's White House correspondent Franco Ordonez. Thanks a lot.
0: Thank you, A.
3: For more on what's next in Iran, I'm joined by Richard Nephew. He was deputy special envoy for Iran in the Biden administration. He also worked on the 2015 nuclear deal with Iran as the lead sanctions expert for U.S. negotiators. Good morning and welcome back to the program.
4: Good morning. Thanks for having me.
3: So a statement from Iran's Revolutionary Guard broadcast on state media said, quote, the region's oil and gas exports will either be available to everyone or to no one. That's being taken as a reference to shutting down other trade routes like the Red Sea beyond the Strait of Hormuz. How do you think Iran is weighing its next move?
4: Yeah, this has been Iran's position for quite some time. They were saying this in response to sanctions policies the United States had, you know, a decade ago. So, you know, obviously military attacks and a blockade are going to be part of it. I think their perspective is that they've got the military force to be able to target beyond just the Persian Gulf and the Straits. They've been signaling that really for months now. And I think they're going to try and make sure that all the countries in the region understand that there is no way out other than some kind of deal that allows them to retain control of the Strait of Hormuz, which is now a strategic objective.
3: Now, they're not the only ones threatening. In an interview that aired Tuesday on Fox News, President Trump promised to expand attacks on Iran. Let's listen to what he said.
5: Next week, it gets really bad for them because next week comes the power plants. Next week comes the bridges. We're going to knock out all their power plants. We're going to knock out all their bridges unless they get to the table and negotiate.
3: Why does Iran keep pushing even in the face of a threat like that? Threats we've also heard before from the president.
4: Well, I think two reasons. One, I don't think that they believe the president. I think that over the course of the last several months, he's made very big threats and then he's backed down. And he's backed down kind of making up reasons to do so and saying there's some new diplomatic initiative. So I think they think he's just going to do it again. And then I think the second big thing is they have seen that when they've backed down in the past, it's not resulted in anything positive. And I think the new Iranian leadership, which despite the president's words on this, is far more radical, far more aggressive. These are the folks who believed all along that anytime Iran's been provoked, it needs to attack and be very aggressive. So I think that the Iranian leadership perspective is, we don't trust this guy. We don't believe this guy. We actually think we can make him down if we use force. Hmm. The real problem is that that's also the American position right now.
3: So what does that mean then, if they're both kind of playing the same game?
4: I think basically this just drives us into a policy cul-de-sac. I think both the American and the Iranian governments don't have enough military capacity to get what they want altogether. The Iranians are not in a position to totally take control of the strait, although they can threaten access. The United States, at the current level of military operations, is unable to stop Iran from attacking. And so basically it's going to drive both sides back to talking, something that both Trump and Iranian lead negotiator Khalibaf have talked about in recent days.
3: But what will get them back to talking? I mean, because this is very deadly. An Iranian government spokesperson said more than 30 civilians were killed just in recent U.S. attacks. CENTCOM said Iran has killed nearly a dozen civilian crew members on ships in the strait. So deadly for civilians. What do you think it will take for both sides to get back to negotiating?
4: Basically, I think that both sides, as cynical as it is, need to try and demonstrate to the other that they're not afraid, that they're willing to use force, that they're willing to use force in extraordinary ways. I said, you know, yesterday in talking to some folks, I think 5 to 6 days worth of U.S. military operations will be enough for the president to declare, look, I've scared them. Look, I've demonstrated what we're willing to do. I think the Iranians, after a few more attacks on ships, will be willing to say, look, we've demonstrated that we can do this as well. And then I'll be back to the table. But the problem is that even though both sides may come back to the table, it's really hard to see a long-term solution to any of this. So I kind of expect this situation to be our new normal, at least for quite some time.
3: If you were advising the U.S. team, what would your recommendations be to get beyond? I mean, they've discarded the memorandum of understanding pretty openly at this point, but to get beyond that and to a new agreement.
4: Well, I would first of all question whether or not a new agreement's our best path forward. I think that the best path forward for the United States is to ensure that the strait is open and reasonably free for ships to be able to operate through, although Iran's going to try and exert pressure all along, to maintain pressure on the Iranian system and frankly force the Iranian leadership to confront the deep challenges they've got, you know, domestically. They still can't deliver water to Tehran. They still can't deliver electricity or gas. And to frankly see whether or not this Iranian leadership can be waited out. I think all other options at some point provide more relief to the Iranians and to the IRGC in particular than would be wise and won't solve fundamental problems.
3: Richard Nephew, he served in the Biden administration, worked on the 2015 Iran nuclear deal. He's now at Columbia University. Thank you for your time.
4: Thank you.
1: The Centers for Disease Control and Prevention have not had a permanent director for most of President Trump's second term. Trump's nominee to lead it is Dr. Erica Schwartz. Here's NPR's Ping Huang.
6: Schwartz is considered a mainstream candidate, a retired Rear Admiral in the U.S. Public Health Service. In the lead-up to the hearing, she made a concerted effort to gain support from both Republican and Democratic senators on the Health, Education, Labor, and Pensions Committee. She met with members like Senator John Hickenlooper, a Democrat from Colorado.
7: Senator, it was great to meet you. And I just wanted to say for the record, I did listen to Wagon Wheel, great banjo playing. So thank you for the recommendation.
6: Schwartz is a preventive medicine doctor and former chief medical officer for the Coast Guard. She was clear in her defense of vaccines and certain vaccine mandates, but acknowledged that some Americans are vaccine hesitant.
7: I want to be the CDC director for all Americans. I don't want to be the CDC director just for Americans that believe in vaccines. I want to be the CDC director for people that have concerns about vaccines.
6: Schwartz was asked several times about withstanding political pressure from Health Secretary Robert F. Kennedy Jr., who would be her boss, and President Trump. Here's one exchange with Senator Bernie Sanders, an independent from Vermont.
8: Will you commit that you will report to Congress if you receive directives from Secretary Kennedy to implement policies that are unscientific and could harm the health and well-being of the American people?
7: Senator, I do not believe that the president or the secretary would ever do what you just mentioned.
8: Really?
6: Sanders pointed out that Kennedy fired the last CDC director for refusing to comply with his vaccine directives. Public health veterans like Dr. Deb Howry, former chief medical officer at CDC, had hoped that Schwartz would take a clearer stand.
9: Some of her answers were really disappointing when they asked her about political interference, and she kept talking about it being hypothetical.
6: But Howery says Schwartz was in a tough position, having to show her support for the president and secretary, while assuring the senators that she would be an independent leader that follows the science. The committee will decide whether to advance her nomination for a full Senate vote. Ping Huang, NPR News.

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1: And good morning, 19 past the hour, 19 past 5 Central, past 4 Mountain Time. Coming up next, after twin earthquakes killed thousands, Venezuela's recovery effort has pushed another crisis into the background. That is the fight for return to democracy. Again, looking at that forecast, partly cloudy today, slight chance of showers and thunderstorms in North Central and Northeast this morning. With Northwest, Northeast to South Central late afternoon, patchy smoke Northeast. Highs 80s far north to mid to upper 90s in southern North Dakota. Williston 69, Minot 66, Minot Air Force Base 66, Bismarck-Mandan 72, Dickinson 66, Hettinger reporting 68, Grand Forks 70, Grand Forks Air Force Base 70, Devil's Lake 69, Fargo-Moorhead 71, and Jamestown reporting 67 degrees. It's 20 past 5 Central, 20 past 4 Mountain. It's Morning Edition on Prairie Public.

0: Today on Main Street, what's behind the fight over North Dakota's largest proposed dairy? And should public safety influence where pipelines are built? We take a closer look with the North Dakota Monitor's Jeff Beach. Then, Tech with Peck helps us protect your laptop, phone, and personal data while traveling this summer. And we'll explore an incredible table at the North Dakota Gateway to Science. 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
2: 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I'm A. Martinez.
3: And I'm Leila Fadel. Venezuelans are still digging out of the rubble from last month's earthquakes that killed more than 4,800 people. With recovery efforts taking top priority, Venezuela's return to democracy is now on hold. Here's reporter John Otis.
4: Shouting now or never, these protesters in Caracas are demanding that Venezuela's authoritarian regime hold free elections. Then they march to the headquarters of Venezuela's secret police. There, they bang their fists on metal barricades and call for the release of more than 300 political prisoners, some of whom are being held inside the building. Many of these activists support Maria Corina Machado, Venezuela's main opposition leader. She left Venezuela last year to receive the Nobel Peace Prize, but has vowed to return and lead a democratic transition.
5: One protester's holding up a sign with a photo of Maria Corina Machado that says, "We're waiting for you."
4: They may be waiting for a long time.
6: El régimen ha llegado hasta el extremo de cerrar el espacio aéreo comercial de Venezuela para impedir mi entrada.
4: When she tried to fly home last month, Machado said in this video that the Venezuelan government closed the country's airspace. The government is now headed by acting president Delcy Rodriguez. She replaced authoritarian leader Nicolas Maduro, who was captured by U.S. troops in January, and Rodriguez is now working closely with the Trump administration. But U.S. officials are more focused on resurrecting Venezuela's oil industry than on advancing its return to democracy.
7: Lo que ocurrió el 24 de junio en Venezuela.
4: Meanwhile, the post-earthquake state of emergency has allowed Rodriguez, speaking here at a Caracas news conference, to ignore opposition demands. All this has left activists like Jose Rolon deeply frustrated. He's just returned to Venezuela after 2 years in exile and now works for Machado, the opposition leader. For Venezuela's current rulers, Rolon says, it will never be the right time to talk about elections or a democratic transition. Yet some analysts caution against moving too fast.
8: Necesitamos un nuevo poder electoral para hacer elecciones.
4: Radio show host and former diplomat Vladimir Villegas says Venezuela must first scrap its highly partisan electoral council and Supreme Court. Those institutions ratified Maduro's claims of victory in the 2024 presidential election, despite widespread evidence that he lost in a landslide.
8: Entonces, digamos, convocar elecciones ya.
4: That's why holding elections right now would not be easy, Villegas says. Another challenge is reviving Venezuela's political parties, many of which were outlawed or taken over by the Maduro regime. Machado's party, called Vente Venezuela, is only now getting back on its feet. Its main office here in Caracas was looted by regime supporters, while hundreds of party activists were jailed or fled the country. Others like Victor Palazzi, went underground.
5: Did you have to hide?
9: Yeah, I had to.
5: Where did you hide?
9: In different places, in my home, my grandmother's home. I was moving from another place to another place.
5: For how long?
9: 1 year. Even though we were hiding, we were preparing for helping our country.
4: For now, helping the country means deploying to the earthquake zone just outside of Caracas. That's where Palazzi and other 20 Venezuela volunteers are delivering truckloads of medical supplies. Still, one of his colleagues, Rosa Cucunuba, pledges that they will soon get back to politics and to pushing for free elections.
10: We have to help the people with the things that they need right now. Yeah. But that doesn't mean that we are not going to do all the work that we have to do to finally
9: get freedom.
10: Yes, and get freedom.
4: For NPR News, I'm John Otis in Caracas.
2: In the U.S., tent cities are popping up across western states. They're fire camps, central hubs that federal agencies set up to meet the needs of wildland firefighters, including feeding hundreds of them 5,000 calories every day. Brody Wilson with member station KVNF takes us inside one of the encampments.
11: It's early morning at the county fairgrounds in Ridgeway, Colorado. Today, it's a temporary town of nearly 1,000 people. Hundreds of tents, streets of office trailers, showers, laundry, its own security. It's nearly as big as Ridgeway itself. A crew of firefighters crosses the gravel toward breakfast, single file. Nobody ordered them to. It's how they move on the fire line, where your place in line is how the crew keeps count of you.
12: Right now, we are serving 900 for breakfast. And that's almost every day, too.
11: Shamari Bailey is the head cook. After breakfast, they start making lunch.
12: 1 minute would be 900, and then we have to make 400 extra more. We freak out for a minute, but then we just keep going, you know, because someone has to do it.
11: Behind the mess tent, refrigerated semi-trailers and a supply chain that thinks days ahead.
12: We order in bulk. We order ahead of time. We always stay ahead of the grind, so that way when the meal comes, we're prepared to make that meal. So we have 7 meals prepared in the reefer unit.
11: The kitchen is just one address on what people in the camp call Main Street. Rows of trailers for supply, planning, medical, communications. None of it is improvised. When an incident management team gets the call, the town comes with it. Tyler Nathy is an operations chief here.
13: We have a standard set of stuff that comes with us on a pre-order, essentially. So we like to come and be as self-sufficient as possible, so that we're not putting extra strain on a community when we come in.
11: There are crews here from 30 states. One local crew is an ambulance that includes Reuben Farnsworth.
14: You know, it's a mobile camp, kind of like the camps they set up for military personnel overseas. They throw it all together in a day or two. There's showers, there's a chow hall, kind of like a little city.
11: He says he hopes everybody has a boring fire. Team leaders here on the Gold Mountain Fire rotate out after 2 weeks, but the camp stays until managers think it's safe enough to dismantle and likely be sent somewhere else. For NPR News, I'm Brody Wilson in Ridgeway, Colorado.
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0: Live from NPR News in Washington, I'm Dave Mattingly. President Trump is renewing his threat to launch U.S. military strikes on Iran's bridges and power plants. The president tells Fox News he'll order those strikes next week if Iran doesn't return to the negotiating table to try to end the fighting. The president's remarks come amid stepped-up American attacks on Iranian targets and a renewed naval blockade of Iranian ports. U.S. Central Command says the U.S. has carried out daytime and nighttime attacks over the last 24 hours and hit a ship it says was trying to breach the blockade. Iran has responded by launching missiles and drones at Bahrain, Kuwait, and Jordan. NPR's Franco Ordonez says most Americans expect the war with Iran to go on for months.
1: There was a new Reuters poll that came out that said 4 out of 5 Americans expect the war to drag on indefinitely. Less than 20% expect the war to end in a matter of weeks.
0: President Trump launched the war with Iran at the end of February. The White House says the president will deliver a primetime address tonight to discuss elections, less than 4 months before the November midterms. It's unclear what the president plans to say. He's been critical of Republicans in the Senate for failing to pass the Save America Act. One of the provisions requires proof of U.S. citizenship to register to vote in federal elections. This is NPR News.
2: Good morning. For Prairie Public, I'm Dave Thompson. A new interim legislative committee has begun its study of data centers and artificial intelligence. The committee could be looking at potential bills for the 2027 session.
3: Like property taxes was the dominant issue in the last legislative session, I really think artificial intelligence and data centers is going to be the dominant issue in the upcoming session.
2: That's Senate Majority Leader David Hogue of Minot, who created the committee. He says he looked at other states and how they've been dealing with these issues.
3: There's a high volume of proposals out there, 1,500 proposals among 45 states in the last legislative cycle. New York said no to large data centers, and that may be the right solution for New York. But, you know, other states might have a different answer. And that's true for all the questions that we're going to confront with this committee.
2: Questions have arisen in North Dakota about such issues as power use and how that will affect electric rates. There have also been some concerns raised about water quality with the centers. Very hot conditions will continue across southern North Dakota through today, with afternoon heat index values as high as 100 degrees, high temperatures 95 to 100, and low temperatures 65 to 70. Northern parts of the state will remain slightly cooler on Thursday, with highs in the 80s to around 90. Temperatures are favored to remain above normal for most areas through the weekend, with cooler conditions arriving early next week. We're looking for highs today, 80s far north to mid to upper 90s in southern North Dakota, possibility of some patchy smoke in northeastern North Dakota. Williston 69, Minot 66, Minot Air Force Base is 66. Bismarck, Mandan 72, Dickinson 66, Headinger 68, Grand Forks 70, Grand Forks Air Force Base 65, Devil's Lake 69, Hayes and Fargo-Moorhead 71, and Jamestown is reporting 67 degrees. Coming up next, Jay Clayton, President Trump's nominee for Director of National Intelligence, faced questions about the president's claims of election fraud at a Senate confirmation hearing Wednesday. For Prairie Public, I'm Dave Thompson. 534 Central, 434 Mountain. Prairie Public telling the stories of North Dakota and of our Prairie region.
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5: It's Morning Edition from NPR News. I'm A. Martinez in Los Angeles, California.
6: And I'm Leila Fadel in Washington, D.C. Good morning. A major line of questioning for President Trump's pick to lead the intelligence community in 2026 was the election results from 2020.
5: Jay Clayton is the nominee for Director of National Intelligence. He faced senators on Wednesday in a confirmation hearing. The question centered on Trump's repeated false claims that there was election fraud in 2020.
6: For more, we're joined by NPR's Greg Myrie. Good morning, Greg.
7: Hi, Layla.
6: Okay, so we've heard President Trump assert repeatedly and without evidence that the 2020 election was rigged. So when Clayton was asked about this, what did he say?
7: Yeah, the Democrats on the Senate Intelligence Committee repeatedly asked Clayton straight up who won the 2020 election. Clayton said he wasn't an election denier and that Joe Biden was certified as president, but he didn't say outright that Biden won. And so after several go-rounds with senators along these lines, the tone escalated as Georgia Democrat John Ossoff kept pressing Clayton.
8: Who won the 2020 election?
9: Like I said, I'm not going to get into that with you.
8: But you do have an obligation to be honest and forthright with the committee.
9: Is anything that I just said not honest or forthright?
8: Yes, you're not being honest or forthright. Who won the 2020 election? I think I've answered the question.
6: So I know the president is expected to again talk about this election in his speech tonight, an election he lost but refuses to acknowledge he lost. But it's 2026. So why the focus on this in the panel? Could the Director of National Intelligence end up being part of any investigation into the 2020 election?
7: Yeah, the short answer is yes. Now, Clayton was asked about Trump's speech that he's going to deliver tonight, and Clayton said he didn't know anything about it because he hasn't been confirmed yet. But the director oversees the collective effort of the intelligence community, all 18 agencies, those with a domestic focus like the FBI, those with a foreign focus like the CIA. So, yes, this office could be involved. And, Layla, an important reminder, the 2020 election has been investigated repeatedly. No evidence has emerged of any serious irregularities in the casting or counting of votes. And this includes a 2021 report by this very office, the Office of the Director of National Intelligence. It said Russia and Iran tried to influence American voters, but did not penetrate the actual voting process, and that China also considered an influence operation, but ultimately decided against it.
6: What should we know about Jay Clayton's background?
7: Yeah, he's a lawyer. He's held a couple of high-powered government jobs. He's currently the U.S. Attorney for the Southern District of New York, and this handles high-profile legal cases in the Justice Department. And he previously led the Securities and Exchange Commission. Now, Senator Mark Warner, the ranking Democrat on the Intelligence Committee, said he's worked with Clayton in earlier jobs and found him highly professional. But Warner stressed that the law stipulates this job must be filled by someone with extensive experience in the intelligence world.
6: So is Clayton qualified for this job?
7: Well, he's never held a job in the intelligence community. Now, he says he's worked extensively with intelligence agencies. For example, his current office is in charge of prosecuting the former leader of Venezuela, Nicolas Maduro. So Clayton works with the FBI and others. Now, a couple quick notes. Republicans control the intelligence committee and can send Clayton's nomination to the full Senate without any Democratic support, and a committee vote is expected next week. And a reminder, this position opened up after the recent resignation of Tulsi Gabbard, who often seemed to be just out of step with President Trump.
6: NPR's Greg Myrie. Thank you, Greg.
7: Sure thing, Layla.
5: In 1 week, ICE officers killed two different men, one in Texas and one in Maine. This week, a third person died after being hit by a truck as he fled from ICE officers during a traffic stop. The deaths have once again brought up questions about the agency's tactics. And now, a new report out today from the ACLU documents widespread use of force by the agency. Let's turn now to NPR criminal justice correspondent Meg Anderson. Meg, tell us about the findings in the report.
10: Yeah, so the ACLU looked at 1,200 incidents involving ICE officers or law enforcement working with ICE across 8 states. The report covers the time from when Trump took office until the end of last year. And these were things that showed up in news coverage, press releases, reports from community groups, things like that. The ACLU gathered all those accounts and then recorded the details of how that enforcement went down. And ultimately, what they found is that ICE resorting to force is not rare. Nearly a third of all the immigration enforcement incidents they studied involved the use of force or the threat of force against someone.
5: Okay, so use of force. What kind of force are we talking about?
10: It varied widely. Sometimes it was pushing someone to the ground or tackling them. But the ACLU also documented nearly 200 times where immigration officers used weapons, things like batons, rubber bullets, chemical irritants. They also found dozens of instances where officers used tactics that many local police agencies restrict or even prohibit, frankly, because they can kill people, things like chokeholds. Noreen Shaw is one of the authors of the ACLU report.
11: With use of force, you're seeing the threat of using force and actually using it become the default tool for immigration enforcement agents.
10: And again, this research is all from 2025. It doesn't even include the violence that we saw in places like Minneapolis earlier this year or these two most recent killings.
12: What factors are at play here? Where are we seeing ICE officers using more aggressive tactics?
10: Well, first, you know, there are just more encounters, right? ICE has ramped up enforcement in the last year and a half, and so more interactions means more opportunities for violence. But the agency has also shifted how they're doing immigration enforcement. Take these recent cases where ICE killed two men. Both of them were shot in their cars. I spoke to Mark Brown about that, and he didn't seem surprised. He was an instructor at the Federal Law Enforcement Training Center from 2019 until 2024. And he says traffic stops were not a main focus of ICE training then. He says these fatal shootings suggest ICE officers don't know how to handle these situations.
13: You cannot ask your officers to do a different mission and not adjust both your policies and training. You're going to have some significant gaps.
10: He says there's a lot of complex considerations for officers conducting traffic stops, right? Like, don't box people in. Don't give out conflicting commands. Other policing experts told me, you know, you just don't shoot into a vehicle unless your life or someone else is actively threatened. And I should note, you know, ICE is halting most traffic stops nationwide until officers get more training, though that is temporary, and we have already seen some pushback from President Trump himself.
12: All right, so what does ICE have to say about this?
10: So in a statement, ICE told me that it will not discuss law enforcement tactics, but that the agency is always evaluating its procedures to keep its officers safe. What I can tell you is that in the aftermath of these recent shootings, officials in Maine and Texas and elsewhere are calling for independent investigations into what happened.
12: All right, that's NPR's Meg Anderson. Meg, thanks.
10: You're welcome.

0: This is NPR News.
1: Stardate July 16th. Stars age in a well-understood way. Nuclear fusion in the star's core converts lighter elements to heavier ones. At some point, that process ends and the star dies. How long the star lives and how it does so are determined by its mass. But a recent study says that some stars could be powered in part by dark matter. That could affect how long the stars live and make them look younger than they really are. Dark matter accounts for about 85% of all the matter in the universe. It produces no energy. We know it's there only because its gravity tugs the visible matter around it. It may consist of some type of subatomic particle, but no one's found it. But if certain types of dark matter particles ram together, they may cancel each other with a flash. The study says that could impact stars in the center of the galaxy, where dark matter is tightly packed. Massive stars with stronger gravity could pull in more dark matter. That would keep them going practically forever, and it would make them look younger. Lighter stars couldn't pull in enough dark matter to keep them going. Instead, the dark matter reactions would blow the stars apart. A cluster at the heart of the galaxy contains many heavy stars that look young in some ways but old in others. And the cluster doesn't have any lightweight stars. The combination could mean that the evolution of the stars in that region is being influenced by dark matter. Our web address is stardate.org. For the University of Texas McDonald Observatory, I'm Billy Henry.
2: Good morning, Amy Martinez. Nancy Delostrito is in her 70s. She lives in Florida and got a new license plate in the mail. Picture this plate, SQZ A55. SQZ, squeeze, A55. And you get the picture. She said at first she went ballistic, but now she says she might like getting a few honks as she drives around. Hey, girl, how you doing? At least she isn't in Georgia, where the license plate would have had a peach in the background. It's Morning Edition.
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4: It's Morning Edition from NPR News. I'm Leila Fadel.
2: Anime Martinez. Argentina is back in the FIFA World Cup finals. If they beat Spain on Sunday, they'll be just the third team in men's history to win back-to-back titles. NPR's Becky Sullivan joins us now from Atlanta, where she watched Argentina's comeback win over England. My goodness, true. Becky, what a game.
5: I know. It was nuts. I mean, my ears maybe are still ringing. It was an incredible atmosphere in Mercedes-Benz Stadium. 68,000 plus fans pretty much on their feet all game long, just shouting, singing, like cheering, whipping their jerseys around like towels, and just another incredible comeback for this Argentina team, which has some serious guts, I think. And on the flip side, if you're an England fan, I think maybe your stomach is still tied up in knots over the way the team played, the way they were managed after they went ahead 1-0 about 10 minutes into the second half, after which Argentina went on a tear. And the two, of course, Lionel Messi crosses that led to both Argentina goals. What a heartbreaker for England, whose 60-year wait for another chance at the World Cup trophy must just extend even longer.
2: Becky, England was 5 minutes away. Yeah.
5: I mean, yeah, they felt like the players said afterward, they felt like they had it in hand. They felt like they were going to the final. Because Argentina didn't score at all until the 85th minute, as you're saying. I mean, after the game, they had the players just had these like 1,000-yard stares on their faces. One that stuck with me was a reporter asked England defender Dan Byrne about the mood in the locker room afterward. Was it emotional? Were people upset? Or were people just kind of silently in shock? And here's what he said to that.
6: Bit of both, really. Honestly, I was in shock at the end. I didn't really have a lot of emotion. I still feel pretty numb about it. yeah, when you come within 15 minutes of a World Cup final, 1-0 up, I was so confident that we were going to see that out.
5: You know, and England has gone out a lot like this recently. The last time they were in the World Cup semifinal was in 2018, and it was the same thing. They scored first, and then they gave up two goals to lose. Similar stories in the Euros. I think it must just be really brutal to have it happen again.
7: So, Becky, Argentina, I am now renaming them. They are called, to me, Los Chicos del Regreso, the comeback kids. Mm-hmm, I mean, yeah. They've had some impressive games where they've come back.
5: I mean, yeah, like, I think some had really kind of almost criticized them, you could say, had pointed out at least that they had not faced very much top quality competition in this knockout round, yet all of their knockout games had been nail biters. I'll just list for you. I've written down the minutes in which Argentina finally took the lead in each of their four knockout games. In extra time against Cape Verde, 111th minute. Against Egypt, the second minute of stoppage time. In extra time again against Switzerland in the 112th minute. And then yesterday against England in the second minute of stoppage time again. And I think what's clear is that this is a team that truly believes they can never be counted out. They have the utmost confidence that even in the 85th minute, even past 90 minutes, that they still have a chance to win. And that confidence is a major thing to contend with, I think, as an opponent.
7: Yeah, Los Chicos del Regreso. I think it's going to stick. All right, so give us a preview of the matchup with Spain.
5: So Spain, this is the matchup for Sunday's final. Spain had a much tougher road, I think, to get to this point in terms of the strength of their opponents. And so they also have an extra day of rest now because they played on Tuesday. They've already beaten three top 10 teams, Portugal, Belgium, and France. For Argentina, England was the first top 10 team they had faced. And so, you know, and Spain in the whole World Cup has just conceded a single goal. And so I think that is going to be a big challenge for Argentina, who, as we heard, hasn't had the lead in any of these knockout games. When the clock hit 90 minutes. And so I think it's hard to predict anything in the World Cup, except that it's going to be very fun to be there.
7: And you're going to be there. NPR's Becky Sullivan, thanks a lot.
5: You're welcome.
7: This is Morning Edition from NPR News. I'm E. Martinez.
4: And I'm Leila Fadel.
8: I'm Dr. Anthony Lizerwitz, and this is Climate Connections. In coastal southwest Louisiana, seas are rising, land is sinking, and hurricanes are intensifying. So to help reduce the risk of flooding for homes in the region, the U.S. Army Corps of Engineers has offered to elevate up to about 1,000 eligible homes at no cost to homeowners. But since the program launched 3 years ago, just a fraction of homeowners have opted in. Allie Olsonowski of the Environmental Defense Fund helped run focus groups to learn how residents feel about the project.
9: Residents were cautiously optimistic that this was an opportunity that they would be able to take advantage of, make themselves safer.
8: But they have questions and concerns. For example, many want to know who will do the work or want confirmation that insurance rates won't go up. As she says, some people who felt abandoned by the government after past disasters are hesitant to put their faith in state or federal agencies. Her group is sharing this feedback with the Army Corps, so the agency can take steps to address people's concerns.
9: There needs to be a concerted effort to build a presence, a relationship, and really trust in these communities before they will be comfortable opting in.
8: Climate Connections is produced by the Yale Center for Environmental Communication. To learn more about climate change, visit climateconnections.org.
10: 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And the Marketplace Morning Report is coming right up.

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0: From Marketplace in New York, I'm Kimberly Adams. It's already been a big week for economic data. We got inflation measures for consumers and producers, both showing prices rising more slowly than experts expected. Later today, we'll learn how consumers responded to those prices in June when we get monthly retail sales data from the U.S. Census Bureau, which provides a snapshot of how we spent our shopping dollars. Marketplace's Nancy Marshall-Genzer has this consumer pulse check on the trends informing those numbers.
2: Consumers are stressed. They don't like the prices they're paying at the grocery store and the gas station. But splurging once in a while can make them feel better. Retail therapy, anyone?
3: So I impulse bought these little side tables from TikTok Shop.
2: That's Katie Thomas. She analyzes consumer behavior at the Kearney Consumer Institute. And she says people are still spending on things that bring them joy.
3: A lot of people actually see a vacation or a weekend trip as something they're willing to protect and willing to sacrifice elsewhere for.
2: So maybe they buy the off-brand at the grocery store as they're saving up for that super expensive plane ticket, or a new pair of shoes from their favorite luxury brand, says Sonia Lipinski of Alex Partners. They just did a footwear survey. Lipinski says shoppers are still buying expensive shoes, but fewer pairs.
4: So 30 to 40% of consumers are saying they want to buy the brands that they want. They are just not going to buy as many pairs of shoes as they had in years past.
2: Dan North is senior economist at Allianz Trade North America. He says this pattern of consumer spending will continue as long as people feel secure in their jobs.
5: It's a no hire, no fire situation, that's for sure. But if you look at the unemployment rate and the amount of jobs created every month, this is what's helping people feel secure.
2: North says if the job market holds up, the consumer will too. I'm Nancy Marshall-Genzer for Marketplace.
0: Let's do the numbers. The FTSE in London is down 0.2%. Dow, S&P, and NASDAQ futures are mixed, with the Dow future up 135 points. That's about 0.3%. And the NASDAQ future down 0.6%. The 10-year Treasury yield is up at 4.57%.
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0: The final game of the 2026 FIFA Men's World Cup will be played this Sunday in New Jersey. Spain and Argentina will face each other to determine the champion. But for some of the other 46 teams who failed to make it this far, they're facing more than just disappointed fans back home. World Cup losses can come at political and financial costs for some national soccer clubs. Catherine Kim is an assistant editor for Politico and wrote about this for the Politico Forecast newsletter. Catherine, welcome.
6: Good morning.
0: You start your piece with a taste of what happens when a team underperforms in the World Cup. Can you share more about what we saw from different teams?
6: Yeah, I think the one that I had highlighted and is definitely the most controversial is South Korea's crash out. They didn't even make it to the knockout round. It was one of their poorest performances ever. And that actually led to the president calling for a special audit on the Korea Football Association, KFA, as well as the hiring of the coach, who there has already been a lot of controversy over whether he was hired on improper grounds. What started with that president's request for an audit has now kind of snowballed into a series of National Assembly hearings. There's been the Seoul Metropolitan Police is conducting a criminal investigation. The coach has resigned. The Korea Football Association's president is leaving as well. And so there have been all these political consequences to their loss.
0: I think a lot of people can relate to being upset that your team has lost, but to outsiders, this may seem like a bit of overkill for there to be all of these investigations and for the government to be involved in this. Why is there such an intense reaction?
6: What is on the line here is that KFA, about 30% of his funds come from public funds. It's the reason why the president is so interested in seeing whether or not it has gone through proper procedure. Transparency is very important to the people of Korea. It's been a pillar to this specific president's presidency, and that had become a huge question mark, the transparency behind KFA and hiring its coach.
0: What do we know about how some of the other teams that have had to go home empty-handed are being received and any financial consequences for them?
6: Uruguay is the first that comes to mind. There has been federation turmoil and public fallout. Famously, the federation canceled the team's charter flight home, so it forced the players to come back home on commercial flights as a means of embarrassment and punishment. And Croatia, their manager left and they've hired someone new to rebuild the team. And Saudi Arabia, the Football Federation's president has resigned and they have also acknowledged the need for sweeping changes.
0: You know, we should also note that the U.S. men's national team did lose in the round of 16 against Belgium, but there's still a pretty significant payday that comes out of that anyway, right?
6: Just by advancing to the round of 16, you add $15 million in performance money. And then it's a 20-80 agreement where the U.S. soccer keeps 20 and the remainder goes to the players. And I think what's worth noting and what has received a lot of headlines is that it's split equally between the men's World Cup players and the women team as well. So that kind of is an equal payday for both.
0: Catherine Kim is an assistant editor at Politico magazine. Thank you so much.
6: Thank you.
0: And in New York, I'm Kimberly Adams with the Marketplace Morning Report. 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
7: This is Prairie Public, a news, music, and information service in partnership with North Dakota State University, KDSU Fargo, KUND Grand Forks, KPRJ Jamestown, KCND Bismarck, KDPR Dickinson, KMPR Minot, KPPW Williston, and KPPD Devils Lake.
8: Partly cloudy statewide today. Slight chance of showers and thunderstorms north central and northeast this morning. Then northeast to south central by late afternoon. Patchy smoke northeast. Highs 80s far north to mid to upper 90s in southern North Dakota. Williston 69, Minot 66, Minot Air Force Base 66, Bismarck Mandan 72, Dickinson 66, Headinger reporting 68, Grand Forks 70, Grand Forks Air Force Base 65, Devil's Lake 69, Fargo Moorhead Hayes 71, Jamestown reporting 67 degrees. It is 6 o'clock Central, 5 o'clock Mountain, morning edition on Prairie Public, and here is this hour's news.
9: Good morning. Democratic senators accuse Attorney General nominee Todd Blanche of still working for President Trump, not the public. We hear from one of the senators voting on his nomination, Cory Booker, on Morning Edition from NPR News. Elsewhere in the Senate, the new head of the Federal Reserve said he's committed to getting inflation under control. Amy Martinez.
10: And I'm Leila Faldil. He didn't spell out his plans for interest rates, but the expectation is they stay high. Also, the war with Iran has led to billions in profits for oil companies. Some Democrats want new taxes to get a piece of that windfall. It's Thursday, July 16th, on this day in 1790. President George Washington signed a law making a spot along the Potomac River the nation's capital. The news is next.
11: Live from NPR News in Washington, I'm Windsor Johnston. The United States has expanded its strikes on Iran, hitting targets farther north and firing on a ship accused of trying to breach the U.S. naval blockade. Tehran retaliated before dawn today with missile and drone attacks aimed at Bahrain, Jordan, and Kuwait. Israel says its military will continue to occupy areas in Lebanon, Syria, and Gaza. NPR's Emily Fang reports from Tel Aviv.
12: In a Thursday statement from his office, Israel's defense minister, Israel Katz, said he told U.S. Defense Secretary Pete Hegseth that Israel, quote, never asked the United States to defend our borders for us. And he said Israel would maintain a security presence in Syria, Lebanon, and Gaza. Katz's statement followed reports from media outlet Axios this week that President Trump had called Israel's Prime Minister Benjamin Netanyahu and urged him to remove Israeli troops from territory seized in Syria and Lebanon. Netanyahu has said he will travel to the U.S. next week to attend the late Senator Lindsey Graham's funeral, but the White House has not confirmed a meeting with him. The White House has invited Lebanon's president, however, following U.S. brokered talks in Italy between Lebanon and Israel, which ended on Wednesday. Emily Fang, NPR News, Tel Aviv.
11: President Trump's nominee for Director of National Intelligence faced a tough round of questioning on Capitol Hill yesterday. During his confirmation hearing, Jay Clayton was repeatedly pressed over Trump's repeated false claims of widespread election fraud in 2020. NPR's Greg Myrie reports.
13: Democrats on the Senate Intelligence Committee repeatedly asked Clayton straight up who won the 2020 election. And so after several go-rounds with senators along these lines, the tone escalated as Georgia Democrat John Ossoff kept pressing Clayton.
14: Who won the 2020 election?
15: Like I said, I'm not going to get into that with you.
14: But you do have an obligation to be honest and forthright with the committee.
15: Is anything that I just said not honest or forthright?
14: Yes, you're not being honest or forthright. Who won the 2020 election?
15: I think I've answered the question.
11: NPR's Greg Myrie. Texas Governor Greg Abbott says record-setting rainfall is expected in many parts of south-central Texas over the next several days. Blaise Ganey from the Texas Newsroom reports.
16: Abbott opened Wednesday's presser telling people that the weather event has been categorized as life-threatening catastrophic floods. This comes a little over a year after the deadly floods in Hill Country that led to the death of more than 130 people. Abbott says this storm is expected to produce more rain than that.
17: The 4th of July floods last year had rainfall of 20.29 inches. The expected rainfall during this rainstorm is expected to be more than 30 inches.
16: So far, 75 people have been rescued, mostly from stranded motorists. I'm Blaise Ganey in Austin.
11: This is NPR.
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8: 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I'm Dave Thompson. It may not

0: North Dakota.
1: Our stocking effort is to kind of give us a little better chance of recruiting some fish that 2-3 years down the line are going to be on some angler's fishing pole.
0: That's Jerry Weigel, section leader for fish development with North Dakota Game and Fish. He says the walleye fingerlings are from hatcheries at Garrison Dam and at Valley City. Weigel says when you produce nearly 12 million fingerlings, it takes some effort to distribute the fish to waters around the state.
1: So you'd leave the hatchery with, say, 400 pounds of walleye fingerlings, and given the size, you're going to have between, say, 450 and 700,000 walleyes on the truck. And we have two trucks that leave every day and go to 12 to 15 lakes. And we do that for between 10 and 14 days.
0: Weigel says when the lake stocking is complete, crews would have driven some 10,000 miles across North Dakota in that roughly 10-day period. Along with walleyes, the hatcheries also produce rainbow trout, northern pike, and Chinook salmon, which get stocked in waters across the state. Well, very hot conditions are going to continue across southern North Dakota through today, with afternoon heat index values as high as 100. The actual air temperature is 95 to 100, and low temperature is 65 to 70. And we could see a slight chance of showers and thunderstorms north central and northeast this morning, then northeast to south central in the late afternoon, patchy smoke northeast, highs from the 80s far north to mid to upper 90s in southern North Dakota. Williston 66, Minot 65, Minot Air Force Base 65, Bismarck Mandan 72, Dickinson 66, Hettinger reporting 64, Grand Forks 68, Grand Forks Air Force Base 68, Devil's Lake 69, Fargo-Moorhead Hayes 71, Jamestown reporting 67 degrees. Warmest temperature in North Dakota right now, Hazen is reporting 73 degrees. So coming up next on Morning Edition, President Trump's nominee to lead the Justice Department got a grilling from lawmakers who question his close ties to President Trump and his willingness to investigate Trump's foes. That reporting coming right up. 607 Central, 507 Mountain, it's Morning Edition, and this is Prairie Public. I'm Dave Thompson.

0: It's Morning Edition from NPR News. I'm Leila Fadel in Washington, D.C.
1: And I'm A. Martinez in Los Angeles, California. President Trump's former defense lawyer defended himself on Capitol Hill Wednesday. Todd Blanche, Trump's pick for attorney general, portrayed himself as independent from the president in a contentious confirmation hearing before the Senate Judiciary Committee.
0: In a few minutes, we'll hear from one of the Democrats who questioned Blanche, New Jersey Senator Cory Booker. But first, some context. Blanche needs nearly unanimous support from Republicans on the committee to get confirmed. And it's not yet clear he has that. Lawmakers honed in on Blanche's close ties to the president and whether he would serve Trump or the American people.
1: NPR's Carrie Johnson has been following the hearing. Carrie, I mean, no shortage of controversy at the DOJ over the past year and a half, and Todd Blanche has really been at the center of it. How did that come up in the hearing?
2: So lawmakers got a chance to ask Blanche about a lot of problems. He got questions about prosecutions against the president's political foes, about how DOJ botched the release of files about convicted sex offender Jeffrey Epstein, and about a nearly $2 billion slush fund the administration tried to set up to pay alleged victims of weaponization. That includes people who stormed the Capitol on January 6th.
1: How did Todd Blanche respond?
2: Well, Todd Blanche basically said he's a creature of the Justice Department. He's worked there as an intern, a paralegal, and a prosecutor. But Todd Blanche has really been dogged by questions about his relationship with President Trump. Blanche, of course, worked as Trump's personal lawyer for a couple years. And Democrats say he's still serving Donald Trump instead of the Constitution. Then, under questioning, Blanche seemed to make a slip of the tongue. Here he is being questioned by Republican Senator John Kennedy of Louisiana.
3: Are you and President Trump friends?
4: I'm his lawyer, was his lawyer, and now I'm the deputy attorney general.
2: Blanche went on to say he's not

0: a yes man and that his time defending Trump should not define his long career.
1: So, Carrie, Democrats on the panel are trying to make the case against Blanche. How do they try to do that?
0: Some of these senators actually worked inside the Justice Department earlier in their careers, so these issues are personal to them in a way. Sheldon Whitehouse from Rhode Island used to be a U.S. attorney. Whitehouse talked about how DOJ has lost stature with judges and juries over the past year.
2: Between judges appointed by every president harshly criticizing the department's work in your tenure, grand juries rejecting indictments, judicial findings of outright misconduct, this seems to be the most troubled Department of Justice in history.
0: Todd Blanche says on his watch, DOJ has done a lot to prosecute violent crime and keep Americans safe.
1: So here's a wrinkle now, because after the death of Senator Lindsey Graham over the weekend, the Judiciary Committee is very closely divided now. So how do Todd Blanche's prospects look?
0: That's true. There's one more day of hearings today that are going to feature witnesses arguing for and against Blanche's nomination. But safe to say, most of the Republicans on the panel seemed inclined to support him. Senator John Cornyn of Texas is going to be critical. For now, Cornyn says he's undecided. Cornyn is worried about DOJ trying to resurrect that slush fund for January 6 rioters, which would use taxpayer dollars. And he's worried about the broad grant of immunity the DOJ gave Trump and two of his sons for any past tax audits. This week, a judge in Florida blasted the Justice Department's approach there. The judge wrote DOJ officials abdicated responsibility to zealously defend the interests of the U.S. in a sham deal that benefited Trump.
1: That's NPR's Carrie Johnson. Carrie, thank you.
0: Thank you.
3: Here to give us his view of Todd Blanche's confirmation hearings is Senator Cory Booker of New Jersey. He's a Democrat on the Senate Judiciary Committee, and he joins me now. Good morning, Senator Booker. Booker, welcome to the program.
4: Good morning. Thank you for having me on.
3: At the end of your line of questioning in Wednesday's hearing, you said that Todd Blanche, quote, should not be confirmed for this job. Why?
4: Well, you hear people of good faith on both sides of the aisle call out the sort of outrages of his short tenure, from conservatives like Bill Kristol talking about his handling of the Epstein files, where he went and directly met with Ghislaine Maxwell in prison and then left, downgraded her to a prison camp, the least restrictive possible, where sex offenders are never sent, against BOP, Bureau of Prisons policies, but had no information that led to a new conviction, new investigations, and then violated the privacy rights and really subjected re-traumatization to the victims, because when he finally released Epstein files, he redacted the powerful men's information, but put out personal information, phone numbers, addresses, even images of many of the women who were the survivors of that violence. It's issues like that that have outraged people on both sides of the aisle, using his office to go after Donald Trump's perceived enemies like Jim Comey for putting seashells in the sand and shapes. All of these things are painting a picture of somebody that is not pursuing justice, but is using the justice system as a shield to protect Donald Trump and as a sword to go after his enemies.
3: You mentioned his handling of the Epstein files quite a bit. That's going to be the subject of some of today's confirmation hearing as it continues, including an Epstein survivor who'll be an outside witness. What do you hope to learn?
4: Well, I think that the testimony of these women is really so courageous and very profound and damning. You know, we already know that they had strategic meetings where they pulled together people in the Situation Room to figure out how to protect Donald Trump from this, all while trampling on the rights of the courageous women who came forward. So this is just very blatant, where he violated a bipartisan law, both on its timeline and in its substance, and really caused a lot of damage. This is something alone that would be career ending for someone in a position like this, but it's just indicative of the way he's conducted himself while he's been in that office.
3: You talked about concerns on both sides of the aisle. Blanche needs nearly unanimous Republican support to get confirmed. Senator John Cornyn has said he's undecided. What have your Republican colleagues told you about their confidence in Blanche and what they plan to do?
4: I think it is very concerning to them when you see the kind of unprecedented opposition coming forward. You saw a huge group, over 1,000 DOJ alumni appointed by Republicans and Democrats, career folks, coming out with very substantive condemnations of his conduct in that office. And I think this concerns my colleagues. I've heard in private conversations.
3: But being concerned is not always the same thing as voting with that concern, as we've seen in the past. So
4: time and time again.
3: What are you hearing in the sense of actual brass tacks here? Are they going to vote for his confirmation?
4: Let's be clear. I've seen Susan Collins express concerns about a Supreme Court justice and their preservation of Roe v. Wade. They still voted for them. I've seen Cassidy concerned about Bobby Kennedy's upholding the highest standards of protecting public health. He voted for them anyway. Then I hear their regrets for their votes. So again, all of us have been burned by people saying one thing and then voting the other way. Obviously, my expectations are low, but I will always be a prisoner of hope. And many times that hope in history has shown that people will vote their conscience in the end. We do not know how this is going to come out, but we need to keep pressing the case in the most substantive way possible and hope they do the right thing.
3: And really quickly, Blanche his independence has been of concern to you and your colleagues. He told Senator John Cornyn that the $1.8 billion anti-weaponization fund Trump sought to create is, quote, dead. But he also said the settlement agreement that created it is, quote, an enforceable document. Do you think it's clear whether or not that fund can be brought back?
4: No, it's not clear. And it's not just the fund itself. Remember, perhaps the big sweetheart part of this is that they get immunity for any kind of laws they've broken in their taxes. So this is a big gift to Donald Trump, whether it's a slush fund or that immunity, and it should concern us all.
3: Cory Booker is a Democratic senator from New Jersey and a member of the Senate Judiciary Committee. Thank you for joining us.
4: Thank you for having me.
3: We did invite Republicans on the committee to appear on the program. Those invitations remain open.
1: Defense Secretary Pete Hegseth is worried the military doesn't have enough testosterone. On Wednesday, he announced a plan to begin screening service members to make sure they have adequate levels. NPR's Will Stone has more on the plan.
5: In Hegseth's view, testosterone is a matter of national security and wartime readiness.
6: This initiative, it's not about artificial enhancement.
5: That's the secretary in a video posted on social media yesterday.
6: It's about restoring and optimizing your natural capabilities, protecting your longevity, and ensuring you have the biological foundation required to sustain the fight.
5: According to Hegseth, service members 30 and older will have their testosterone levels checked annually. Those who are younger will have the option too. If levels are indeed low, they could pursue testosterone replacement therapy. The guidelines from major medical groups do not recommend this kind of routine screening unless a man has symptoms. Dr. Martin Miner co-directs the Center for Men's Health at Brown University.
7: I think it's very aggressive, but it depends on how it's implemented. It's a little frightening to me.
5: His primary concern, the policy could encourage young men to reach for testosterone replacement therapy before trying to correct the underlying drivers, like poor sleep and obesity.
7: So if you just tell men your level is low and we need to optimize it to make you a better fighting machine, to me, that's not really doing them a service.
5: Especially since taking testosterone does affect fertility. But other experts think it's an entirely reasonable proposal, including Dr. Mohit Khera, a urologist at Baylor College of Medicine.
8: Men who have low testosterone levels will suffer from decreased energy, decreased muscle mass, some form of depression, and poor mood. Those three in themselves, for someone who's in combat, is a significant disadvantage.
5: He says checking for low T and bringing it back to a normal range is very different than advocating that it should be boosted to unnatural levels. And there's an ongoing discussion in his field about whether most men should be screened. Garris says it can be a powerful marker of overall health. He acknowledges most men in their 30s will ultimately not screen for low T and require treatment.
8: However, we are seeing that younger and younger men are having lower and lower testosterone levels. Why? Every decade? Because we're becoming more unhealthy as a general population.
5: This latest initiative fits into the Trump administration's broader push, spearheaded by figures like Health Secretary Robert F. Kennedy Jr., to promote men's health and expand access to testosterone. Will Stone, NPR News.
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12: So coming up in a few minutes, stricter immigration enforcement and changing travel policies, making it harder than ever for performing artists to tour the U.S. Coming up on 621 Central, 521 Mountain, and you're listening to Morning Edition here on Prairie Public.

0: bags with President Trump's face on them. But there are laws that prevent money from depicting living presidents. NPR's Rachel Treisman reports on the administration's workaround.
1: When Treasury Secretary Scott Bessent unveiled a new $1 collectible coin on Fox News on Tuesday, he said he only had two mandates.
2: The currency has to say "In God We Trust" somewhere on it.
1: That's engraved on the coin, according to photos he shared on Wednesday.
2: And there cannot be a image of a living person.
1: That's also engraved on the coin, a close-up of President Trump's face. The Thayer Amendment from 1866 prohibits the use of any living person's likeness on U.S. currency. Here's Jeremy Paul, a professor at Northeastern University School of Law.
3: We don't want neutral symbols like our money to be partisan.
1: Congress passed a law in 2020 authorizing a new coin for America's 250th birthday with a design, quote, emblematic of the United States semi-quincentennial. And Bessent argues there's a precedent for featuring the president.
2: During the 150th, there was a Calvin Coolidge coin, so we can put living people's images on a coin.
1: But Paul is not convinced. He points to a 2005 law that says a coin can't honor a president until at least 2 years after their death.
3: Whatever precedent there might be, the law has changed further in the direction of trying to depoliticize the currency.
1: The Department of the Treasury says the coin doesn't violate any laws. It did not respond to NPR's questions about how much the collectible coins will cost or where revenue will go.
3: Will the government make money off these coins? Yes, it will. That's the whole point.
1: The coins will go on sale starting this fall. Rachel Treisman, NPR News.
4: This month, NPR is looking at the effect of Trump administration policies on arts and culture around the country. Here's one. It's getting harder to see international artists perform in the U.S. Some are being turned away at the airport. Others aren't even trying to come. Josie Fishels reports.
5: Palestinian comedian, playwright, and actor Alaa Shahadi had come to the United States twice before to perform his one-man show, a coming-of-age story.
6: To us, this horse is much more. It's not just a symbol of a freedom. To us, this horse is a symbol of our resistance, our vitality.
5: He had a visa that allowed him to work and live in the U.S. for 3 years. When he landed at New York's JFK Airport last November, it was for a performance in Massachusetts 2 days later. But then Customs and Border Protection officers pulled him aside.
7: As soon as they saw my passport, I was sent to another hall.
5: Shahadi says he was questioned for 5 hours by federal immigration agents. He was handcuffed. Then he was transferred to an immigration detention facility in New Jersey.
7: Suddenly I'm in a room like 20 meters square with 30 people sleeping. On the concrete, no, nothing, no blankets. It was a big shock for me.
5: Despite multiple requests, Customs and Border Protection would not confirm these details to NPR. But they did send an email statement saying that Shahadi was refused entry for, quote, not being forthcoming with facts during his interview with officers. The next morning, he was placed on a return flight to his current residence in Amsterdam. Shahadi was shaken by his experience.
7: Of course, it is scary to sit with people with power who can just kill your dreams, as simple as that. And you feel how unfair and how humiliating is that and how you're nothing as a human being.
5: He decided to cancel his upcoming U.S. tour, 7 cities. Even though most venues showed a filmed version of his show, the canceled tour cost him and the venues that had booked him tens of thousands in lost revenue. Matthew Covey with legal nonprofit Thomas Dot says many international artists aren't willing to even attempt a U.S. tour right now. For some, there's the fear of being stopped and turned around at the airport. But it's also become a lot more expensive.
8: All those fees have gone up significantly.
5: Currently, it's taking over a year to process O artist visa petitions, which are for individuals. But you can't apply more than a year in advance. That's why all artists must pay for faster processing, a fee that just increased to nearly $3,000. Why is visa processing so delayed right now? Petitions are now being reviewed more closely, and more documentation is required, often hundreds of pages.
8: The current situation is a tour that would have been marginal and maybe break even 5 years ago is a losing money project now.
5: That's true for Swedish folk group Kangaroo. Their second U.S. tour was set and they had paid the extra fees. But then singer Emma Bjorling ran into trouble in the next step of the process, the interview. A new Trump policy stipulates that visa applicants must be interviewed in person in their own country of residence. You used to be able to go to any U.S. consulate in any country. Since Bjorling was in Canada with another band, she needed to finish her tour, fly back to Sweden for her interview, then wait.
9: I was stuck back home without a visa.
5: She missed the first week of Kangaroo's U.S. tour.
9: With all the additional fees and costs and troubles and stress, it's not worth it, not financially and not stress-wise and workload-wise.
5: The group lost money on tour and won't return to the U.S. this year. It's not just artists who are feeling the effects. For presenting venues, especially those in smaller cities, cancellations mean lost revenue and lost trust. Jamila Daria is the executive director of the University of Massachusetts Amherst Fine Arts Center.
10: You not only lose the revenue from the patron who bought the ticket, but for that next show that that patron was thinking about going to, now they're second guessing, like, well, you know, who knows if the show's going to happen, so maybe I better not buy.
5: Her organization had spent nearly a year planning Ala Shahadi's visit before it was canceled at the last minute.
10: In Western Massachusetts, where our communities are more rural, access to the storytelling and the perspective of folks who are coming from parts of the world that you don't have direct engagement with is not only lost for that night, but maybe lost for good.
5: Venues like hers are already strained by pandemic losses and cuts to federal arts funding. And when cultural exchange disappears, she says, it's the audiences who end up missing out. For NPR, I'm Josie Fishels in Chicago.

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3: 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I'm Michael Barbaro. 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
5: Live from NPR News in Washington, I'm Dave Mattingly. The U.S. military says it's carried out daytime and nighttime attacks against Iran in the last 24 hours. The stepped-up strikes hit Iranian military sites farther north than in previous days. U.S. Central Command says American forces also struck a ship it says tried to breach the renewed American naval blockade of Iranian ports. Iran responded by launching drones and missiles at Bahrain, Kuwait, and Jordan. Nearly half of House Democrats voted yesterday to cut off U.S. aid to Israel. It wasn't enough to pass, but NPR's Barbara Sprunt says it reflects a major political shift for the party.
6: The proposed amendment to a State Department funding bill would have removed over $3 billion in funding to Israel. It ultimately failed. The measure was introduced by Republican Congressman Thomas Massie of Kentucky, who has long advocated for a more isolationist posture when it comes to foreign policy. The issue divided Democratic leaders, who typically vote in lockstep. The number two Democrat in the House, Catherine Clark, voted to remove the funding for Israel. House Minority Leader Hakeem Jeffries called it overly broad and said it would also restrict the United States' ability to confront Hamas, Hezbollah, and other terrorist organizations in the region. Barbara Sprunt, NPR News.
5: Sunday's Men's World Cup final will feature Spain against Argentina. This is NPR News from Washington.
4: Good morning for Prairie Public. I'm Dave Thompson. A new interim legislative committee has begun its study of data centers and artificial intelligence. The committee could be looking at potential bills for the 2027 session.
7: Like property taxes was the dominant issue in the last legislative session, I really think artificial intelligence and data centers is going to be the dominant issue in the upcoming session.
4: That's Senate Majority Leader David Hogue of Minot, who created the committee. He says he's looking at other states and how they've been dealing with the issues.
7: There's a high volume of proposals out there, 1,500 proposals among 45 states in the last legislative cycle. New York said no to large data centers, and that may be the right solution for New York. But, you know, other states might have a different answer. And that's true for all the questions that we're going to confront with this committee.
4: Questions have arisen in North Dakota about such issues as power use and how that will affect electric rates. There have also been some concerns raised about water quality. And again, very hot conditions will continue across southern North Dakota through today. Afternoon heat index values as high as 100, high temperatures around 95 to 100, and low temperatures around 65 to 70. The forecast, partly cloudy, slight chance of showers and thunderstorms north central and northeast this morning, then northeast to south central in late afternoon, patchy smoke northeast, highs from the 80s far north to mid to upper 90s in southern North Dakota. Williston 66, Minot 65, Minot Air Force Base 65, Bismarck Mandan 72, Dickinson 66, Hedinger reporting 64, Grand Forks 68, Grand Forks Air Force Base 68, Devil's Lake 69, Fargo Moorhead 71 with haze, and Grand Forks, I should say, and Jamestown is 67 degrees. So coming up on Morning Edition in a few minutes, higher oil prices since the Iran war began mean many oil companies have brought in excess profits. Some U.S. lawmakers want to tax those windfall profits and give the money to lower-income Americans. That reporting is coming up. And for Prairie Public, I'm Dave Thompson, 6:34 Central, 5:34 Mountain. It's Morning Edition on Prairie Public.
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8: It's Morning Edition from NPR News. I'm A. Martinez in Los Angeles, California.
9: And I'm Leila Fadel in Washington, D.C. Good morning. The new chairman of the Federal Reserve took questions from lawmakers this week for the first time since taking over the central bank. The topics included artificial intelligence, immigration, and inflation. Kevin Warsh said the Fed is determined to bring rising prices under control. NPR Scott Horsley was watching the testimony, so you didn't have to, and he joins me now to discuss. Good morning, Scott.
10: Good morning, Leila.
9: So what did Warsh say about inflation and the big swings we've seen in energy prices?
10: Yeah, there have been some big swings. Gas prices jumped sharply just as Warsh was sworn in as Fed chair back in May as a result of the U.S. war with Iran. That pushed annual inflation to its highest level in more than 3 years. Then we had the ceasefire and gasoline prices fell. And, of course, now that ceasefire has unraveled and gas prices are climbing again. They jumped another nickel a gallon just overnight. Warsh told senators there's not a lot he and his Fed colleagues can do about any individual price. But if they do their jobs right, Warsh says, overall inflation will come down.
11: When prices go up, I know it hits your constituents every day. I'm not trying to sound dismissive of it. But I also don't want to say that there's much that we can do about cattle prices or milk prices today. But there's a lot we can do to make sure that the entire grocery aisle doesn't have higher prices, and that's what we're committed to do.
10: Warsh has been deliberately vague about what he wants to do with interest rates, but his tough talk on inflation sounds like someone who wants to keep rates relatively high for now, and that's what investors are betting Warsh and his colleagues will do when they meet in a couple of weeks.
9: Now, artificial intelligence is driving a lot of spending. How is Warsh reacting to it?
10: Yeah, big tech companies are investing huge sums of money in AI, and that has the potential to affect two things the Fed watches very carefully, inflation and the job market. Right now, for example, computer chip prices are going up because of all the data centers, but we're also seeing a lot of construction jobs. Warsh says over time, the impact of AI could be different.
11: In the near term, I think this investment is probably quite good for jobs as we're building out the infrastructure. And over the long term, my best guess is that this will improve American productivity. But between the short term and the long term, it can have a disruptive effect, and we're attuned to that.
10: Warsh has appointed a task force to explore how AI might affect the Fed's work, and he's expecting recommendations by the end of this year.
9: Warsh also got some questions about immigration. What did he say?
10: You know, like his predecessor, Jay Powell, Warsh tries to stay in his lane, and he stressed that immigration policy is up to Congress and the White House, not the Federal Reserve. But the questions he got do highlight some of the divisions within the Republican Party. GOP Senator Tom Tillis of North Carolina warned the administration's aggressive crackdown on immigration, both legal and illegal, could leave the U.S. with a real shortage of workers.
12: People are high-fiving and talking about net zero immigration growth as if it's a good thing. It's only a good thing if you want to repeat the mistakes of Western Europe, Japan, China, and other nations that didn't get their replacement rate right.
10: Another Republican senator, Bernie Moreno of Ohio, took the opposite tack. He says a rebound in immigration would make the Fed's job harder.
13: If you have dramatically more humans in the United States looking for work, by definition, it makes full employment more difficult.
10: Now, Warsh was careful not to get dragged into that debate, but clearly immigration policy can make a big difference in the size of the U.S. workforce and the potential for economic growth.
9: NPR Scott Horsley, thanks for that rundown, Scott.
10: You're welcome.
8: Those rising oil and natural gas prices are not just affecting inflation. They also mean more profits for oil companies. Top global oil producers have been making tens of billions of dollars in profits since the beginning of the war with Iran in late February. Some U.S. lawmakers have a plan for that. Here's NPR's Julia Simon.
14: I'm here at the gas station right now, and if you, like many Americans, fill up your car with gas, you know very well that the price has jumped up in recent months. But what hasn't jumped up so much is the price of actually drilling for the oil and making this gas. So where does this leave us? Gasoline doesn't cost that much more to make, but because global oil prices have risen at one point to over $120 per barrel, many oil companies are making more money, and that's led to excess profits, or windfall profits. This Democratic senator wants the U.S. to tax them.
15: Sheldon Whitehouse, a senator from the state of Rhode Island.
14: Here's how White House says it would work. You look at the average price of a barrel of oil before the war. You compare that to the price spikes today. And then you look at the excess profits.
15: And then you split the difference. We're actually somewhat generous about letting him keep half of the excess profits. But we want at least half of it to go back.
14: White House says the federal government would send the money to lower income Americans through tax rebates. This windfall tax proposal isn't new. White House introduced a bill proposing a windfall tax in 2022 after Russia's invasion of Ukraine. He introduced another version this year. Neither proposal went anywhere, but a similar tax has become law across the pond.
16: That's what happened in the UK.
14: Here's Dominic Eagleton with the environmental nonprofit Global Witness. He says after Russia invaded Ukraine,
16: the UK government introduced a windfall tax on the oil industry's profits, which were, you know, kind of reaching astronomical levels.
14: The oil industry made more than $900 billion in profits following Russia's invasion, according to researchers at UMass Amherst. Eagleton says the UK's windfall oil tax has brought in more than $12 billion through 2025, the most recent year for which they have data. The European Union also had a temporary windfall oil tax following Russia's invasion, and some European countries want one again. U.S. oil producers aren't a fan of this tax proposal.
17: We are the world's largest oil producer, the world's largest natural gas producer.
14: This is Dustin Meyer, Senior Vice President with the American Petroleum Institute, or API, a trade organization for the U.S. oil and gas industry. He says America has become a global energy leader.
17: But a big part of that secret sauce was having the sort of investment certainty to bring us to that position. Proposals like this only erode that certainty and send exactly the wrong message at exactly the wrong time.
14: Chevron, ExxonMobil, and Shell did not respond to requests for comment about the proposed tax. BP referred NPR to API. White House's office says that this bill is targeted to impact only the biggest oil producers and would leave about 70% of U.S. oil production untouched. About a dozen senators have signed on to White House's bill, all of them Democrats, along with independent Bernie Sanders. White House says that it's going to be an uphill struggle. Ultimately, he wants to spotlight big oil profits and this.
15: Wind, solar, and battery power, they're not raising their prices.
14: The war has highlighted how these renewable energy sources have gotten cheaper. Julia Simon, NPR News.

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1: This is Decoded Datebook for July 16th. Have you ever found a green dollar bill just lying there on the street? Have you ever discovered a $10 bill caught along a chain-link fence where the wind had blown it and picked up that paper money, slipped it into your pocket thinking, finders keepers, losers weepers? If you found a small treasure along your way, you experienced the same thrill of joy felt by three boys in Minot on a summer day in July of 1944. These three boys, Daryl Niemeyer, Leonard Popo, and Gerald Gausvik, were just walking along Minot's South Hill when they found an odd-looking old tin can sitting alongside the street. As boys are likely to do, they started kicking the can down the road. It was a one-pound Jewel Tea Company chocolate malted milk tin, and it seemed a little too heavy to contain only malted milk powder. Their kicking partially opened the top of the can, and sand began leaking out. Not malted milk powder, as the boys had presumed. After much kicking, little sand remained, and the boys saw some green paper filling the bottom of the can. Curious, they unrolled the green paper and found a wad of $20 bills, then another wad, and another, until they had more than $500 in paper money. Excited, they ran to Daryl Niemeyer's home, and Daryl's parents, Marjorie and Guido, did the right thing, and they informed the police. On this date in 1944, a newspaper reported, three Minot boys find $500 in old tin can. Minot Police Chief W.E. Slaybaugh investigated the origins of the money. Some days later, local real estate man E.H. Stenvik claimed the treasure. Stenvik insisted the tin can had come from a tiny one-room house measuring 12 by 14 feet that he recently purchased. Stenvik had seen about 10 or 12 malted milk cans inside the house and had given them away, thinking they were worthless. After the boys found the cash, which totaled $640, Stenvik said it should be his money. Daryl Niemeyer's parents, however, claimed it on behalf of the boys. The case went to district court, and after 2 days of testimony, a jury awarded the cash to the boys, who divided it equally three ways. As for the real estate man, Mr. Stenvik, doubtless he wept his loss, proving the old adage, finders keepers, losers weepers. Today's Decoded Datebook was written by Steve Hoffbeck. I'm Meryl Pepcorn.
2: Decoded Datebook is produced in cooperation with the State Historical Society of North Dakota, with funding by the Study ND, North Dakota's largest lifelong learning community.
3: This is Morning Edition from NPR News. I'm A. Martinez.
4: And I'm Leila Fadel. Ukraine's popular, tech-savvy defense minister has been fired. He pushed the use of drones, which successfully turned the tables on Russia. Joining us to discuss why this is happening is NPR's Joanna Kakissis. Good morning, Joanna.
5: Good morning.
4: So tell us about this defense minister.
5: So Mykhailo Fedorov is only 35, but he's accomplished a lot. For example, he led Ukraine's digital transformation in his previous government post, and his dismissal is part of a government reshuffle by Ukraine's president, Volodymyr Zelensky. Now, Fedorov has been in the defense post for only 6 months, but during this time, there has been dramatic improvement in Ukraine's position on the battlefield. For example, he persuaded Elon Musk to switch off Starlink internet terminals that were being used by the Russian military, and he advocated for a campaign of mid-range drone strikes that have disrupted Russian logistics. Now, Fedorov spoke to reporters today, and here's a little bit of what he said.
6: I don't need to be Minister of Defense just to be Minister of Defense. I need this position so we can win this war.
5: We also spoke to Ihor Fedirko, who leads the Ukrainian Council of Defense Industry, and he told us Fedorov has pushed for the innovative use of Ukraine's cutting-edge drones in warfare.
7: One of the faces of the modern and technological war, it's Mykhailo Fedorov. He totally changed the rules. He is not afraid to take some risk and responsibility.
5: Now, he also said Fedorov was trying to make arms procurement more transparent, which may have angered those who make money off weapons.
4: And you're describing a lot of successful moves by this defense minister. Has Zelensky explained why he removed him and is rearranging his government like this?
5: Well, you know, Zelensky changes his cabinet a lot. This is, I think, his third reshuffle. I spoke to Oleksandr Mereshko, a lawmaker with Zelensky's party, and he said he's not even sure why Zelensky dissolved this government. But Mereshko suspects Zelensky fired Fedorov because Fedorov clashed with old school military generals and because of his controversial reforms on how men are drafted into military service. Now, Zelensky is expected to nominate Ukraine's current interior minister. He's this former police general with traditional ideas to replace Fedorov.
4: So will this have an impact then on Ukraine's development of defense technology?
5: Well, Leila, the innovation is expected to continue. Defense makes up at least 30% of Ukraine's GDP, and defense tech is the fastest growing industry here. Ukraine just signed a drone deal with the EU and another deal on missile production with France. But, you know, there is concern that without someone tech savvy helming Ukraine's defense ministry, opportunities to turn Ukraine's drone and defense tech knowledge into more momentum on the battlefield may actually dry up.
4: President Trump recently agreed to grant Ukraine licenses to make missiles for the U.S.-designed Patriot air defense system. How quickly can Ukraine actually make those?
5: Well, Zelensky told reporters on Wednesday that Ukraine would have the technical capability to do this by the end of the year. But those in the defense industry say that this timeline is probably unrealistic. Federko, the defense industry executive we spoke to, told us Ukraine has the production base to make Patriot interceptor missiles, but getting them out there will actually take something like 2 years.
7: So we have to teach our engineers, we have to test in the first batch of these missiles, we have to understand exactly the standards.
5: Now, Leila, Ukraine needs interceptors like the Patriot missiles to destroy ballistic missiles, which Russia is launching at Ukrainian cities much more frequently these days.
4: That's NPR's Joanna Kakissis in Kyiv. Thank you so much, Joanna.
5: You're welcome, Leila.
4: This is NPR News.
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9: Hi, I'm David Remnick, editor of The New Yorker and host of The New Yorker Radio Hour on Prairie Public. 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Not to mention the coolest theme music in public radio, thanks to Merrill Garbus of Tune Yards. So get in a New Yorker state of mind every weekend on Prairie Public.
10: How do you translate a nearly 3,000-year-old epic poem to the big screen?
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12: At 4 Central, 3 Mountain Time this afternoon here on Prairie Public. And coming up in a few minutes now, NPR's Michelle Markin talks with the CEO of the Society for Human Resource Management about what to wear to the office in a heat wave. 6:51 Central, 5:51 Mountain. 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

0: This is Morning Edition from NPR News. 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
1: I'm Leila Faldin.
2: And I'm A. Martinez. For a lot of people, discovering new music means doing it on TikTok. There's an entire ecosystem of curators recommending music on the app. But sometimes those videos are secretly a form of advertising. NPR's Isabella Gomez Sarmiento interviewed several influencers who say they get paid to promote songs. Isabella, who'd you speak with?
3: I talked to five content creators, all of whom make videos recommending music or reacting to new songs. Some of the influencers NPR spoke to requested anonymity so they could speak freely about the relationship between creators and music labels. Some of them have over a million followers, so it's safe to say a lot of people are consuming this content. They're like VJs for a new generation. They all told me they frequently get paid by record labels or marketing agencies hundreds of dollars per video. And most of the time, these videos are not getting labeled as ads or sponsored posts. They look like totally organic content. I reached out to nearly a dozen labels, including Sony, Universal Music Group, and Warner Music Group. I asked if they engage in influencer marketing, and if so, whether they advise that creators label that those posts as sponsored. None of the labels got back to me.
2: Ooh, sounds squishy. I mean, it sounds like it could be illegal, but maybe not illegal.
3: So that's kind of the tricky part. I mean, payola, which is the practice of labels or artists paying a DJ to play their song or promote it, that's definitely illegal. It was outlawed by the Federal Communications Commission in 1960. However, the FCC doesn't regulate social media. There are rules that influencers are supposed to follow. Those are set by the Federal Trade Commission. In their guidelines, the FTC says that whenever an endorsement is part of a video, the influencer should disclose it in the caption and a superimposed text on the video itself, and they should disclose it in the audio.
2: Okay, do they?
3: Well, all of the influencers I talked to said they usually do not disclose it. And some say they interpret a gray area between a song versus, say, a pair of Bose headphones. Bryson Keith has 1 million followers on TikTok. He told me he often doesn't disclose when the use of a song is being paid for by a label or agency.
4: I don't know. I guess it's a little bit different with music because no one's really buying anything. You're just listening to a free song.
3: To be clear, songs are not free. They're products that labels and artists sell. And even if you're listening on a streaming site like Spotify, people are collecting royalties for those streams. When I asked the FTC if undisclosed song promotions violate their guidelines, they told me they take everything on a case-by-case basis and can't comment on specific situations.
2: All right, so, I mean, it's about finding a song maybe that I might like. So why does this all matter?
3: I really can't overstate just how big of an impact social media sites like TikTok and Instagram have had on the music industry. It's how artists build buzz and get signed. At this year's Grammys, for example, all of the Best New Artist nominees were artists who have had a viral song on TikTok. So while it's great that social media has become a place where people can share what they're listening to and artists can build community, it's misleading if what's being presented as personal taste is actually paid advertising.
2: That's NPR's Isabella Gomez Sarmiento. Thanks a lot.
3: Thank you.
0: Two major events are happening this summer. It's hot as hell outside in much of the U.S., just as millions of workers have been told to go back to the office. Remember that place? The office? There was even a TV show about it on NBC.
5: What's wrong with my outfit?
6: You might consider pulling it down a touch. Try to up a little high.
5: A bunch of prudes.
0: So what do you wear to the office when you might not have been wearing pants at home? Let's ask Johnny C. Taylor, Jr. He is president and CEO of the Society for Human Resource Management. Johnny C. Taylor, good morning. Thanks for joining us.
7: Thank you, Michelle. Good to be here.
0: Okay, I'm going to put you on the spot. What did you wear to work today?
7: A polo. Oh. A polo and some sort of khaki pants. Normally, I'm in more formal attire, but it is just too hot.
0: Are there really even dress codes anymore? Is that still a thing?
7: Is it a code in the way that we thought about it 20, 30 years ago? No. Women have hose, guys have suit ties.
0: Wait, hose, explain that. I don't know that everybody knows what hose is.
7: That's too funny. So for those who don't know, there was a time when women were expected to wear things like pantyhose. You could never come wear a dress, for example, and not have some pantyhose on.
0: For the uninitiated, pantyhose is tights, only it's supposedly the same color as your actual skin.
7: Thank you, Michelle. That's okay. Too funny because I'm like, I don't know. I never wore them, so I'm just using it. I have two sisters. But my mother, I could remember her telling them, slips under your dresses. It's just a different world. There were dress codes. Those don't really exist except in environments where you're forced to wear a uniform.
0: I mean, I understand that dress codes can be very controversial, but I do wonder if some cases it's more nerve-wracking to not be told what people... It's almost like one of those unwritten rules that if you violate it, there's a consequence, but you don't actually know what it is.
7: Clarity is your friend. With this newfound flexibility now, you're right. You're in a world where you're subject to the sense of your employer. If that person feels some sort of way about how you're dressed, oftentimes they won't tell you, but it will impact your career trajectory.
0: So obviously dress codes or guidelines are going to vary depending on your specific job. Mm-hmm. But do you think there's a benefit to a workplace culture where people are dressed up a little bit more?
7: Growing up, my mother said, don't dress for the job you have, but dress for the job you want. If you're trying to position yourself, if you want to stand out, my opinion is that dressing up a little, overdressing can hurt you as well, by the way. If you overdress in a culture where people don't do that, then you stand out potentially negatively, right? It actually hurts you.
0: Interesting. So you think people think you're stuck up or you don't belong there or like that? That's interesting.
7: That's right.
0: Okay. This is another controversial issue. Are you ready?
7: Uh-oh. Get ready.
0: Okay. Shorts. Yes, maybe, no, or hell no?
7: Hell no. Unless you're a phys ed teacher or a gym instructor, the answer is no under any circumstances. And believe it or not, this is hotly contested.
0: It is hotly contested. A lot of designers are making short suits.
7: Listen, no. 95% of workplaces, that would not cut it.
0: Okay. And another one. Sandals?
7: So sandals generally are okay, particularly when it's hot. However, make sure your feet are in order, right?
0: That's Johnny C. Taylor, Jr. He is the president and CEO of the Society for Human Resource Management. Johnny C. Taylor, thanks so much for talking with us.
7: Thank you.
0: This is Morning Edition from NPR News. I'm Michelle Martin.
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1: I'd like to pass this along to our listeners in eastern North Dakota and into Minnesota. There are some areas of Minnesota that are under an air quality alert today because of the wildfires. We're going to look at ours and let you know where we might see smoke in North Dakota. There's a possibility of some smoke in northeastern North Dakota in our forecast today. Temperatures right now are generally in the 60s and 70s. Fargo right now is reporting some smoke in the area as well. It is 7 o'clock Central, 6 o'clock Mountain, and you're listening to Morning Edition on Prairie Public, and here is this hour's news.
2: Good morning. A new poll finds almost 80% of Americans expect the war with Iran to drag on. Right now, Iran is fighting with the U.S. over control of the Strait of Hormuz. What trade routes could it target next? It's Morning Edition from NPR News. President Trump's nominee for intelligence chief told senators Joe Biden was certified as president, but did not say he won. I'm Layla Faldin.
3: And Amy Martinez. Why did the confirmation hearing spend so much time on an election from 6 years ago? Also, an ACLU report finds ICE officers using tactics local police put limits on because they can kill people. And how the earthquakes in Venezuela have delayed its return to democracy. It's Thursday, July 16th. On this day in 1969, Apollo 11 blasted off with the first humans to land on the moon on board. News is next.
4: Live from NPR News in Washington, I'm Windsor Johnston. President Trump is set to deliver a primetime address tonight that he says will focus in part on elections. The speech could include information related to the 2020 election, which Trump falsely claimed he won. The speech comes as the president pushes Republicans to pass new federal voting restrictions ahead of the November midterm elections. The U.S. continues to intensify its airstrikes against Iran. NPR's Hadil Al-Shalchi reports American forces struck Iranian targets in multiple locations over the last 24 hours.
5: The U.S. military said it struck an unladen oil tanker attempting to sail toward an Iranian port in the Arabian Gulf. It said the ship ignored warnings and violated the U.S. blockade. There was no immediate comment from Iran. U.S. Central Command also said it has been redirecting compliant commercial vessels through the Strait of Hormuz. The U.S. intensified its attacks on Iranian military targets for a fifth day, and Iran responded by targeting U.S. bases in the Gulf and Jordan. The status of the ceasefire talks is currently unknown, but Iranian diplomats said they have been in contact with mediators. Hadil Al-Shalchi, NPR News, Istanbul.
4: Delegations from 65 countries are gathering at the State Department today for a counterterrorism conference. NPR's Michelle Kellerman reports the Trump administration is using the meeting to press governments to confront left-wing political violence.
6: The State Department says Secretary Rubio will use his speech to describe far-left political terrorism as a, quote, real and transnational threat that is resurging. He calls it, quote, a unique evil rooted in a deep resentment toward civilization. While many in Europe have raised concerns about right-wing political violence, an official in Rubio's department tells reporters that countries have a handle on that and says countries have a blind spot when it comes to violence from the far left. Michelle Kellerman, NPR News, the State Department.
4: Senators are reacting to Acting Attorney General Todd Blanche's testimony after a rocky confirmation hearing on Capitol Hill yesterday. Democratic Senator Cory Booker tells NPR that Blanche is using the department to protect President Trump and pursue his perceived enemies.
7: Using his office to go after Donald Trump's perceived enemies like Jim Comey for putting seashells in the sand and shapes. All of these things are painting a picture of somebody that is not pursuing justice, but is using the justice system as a shield to protect Donald Trump and as a sword to go after his enemies.
4: Blanche needs a simple majority of 51 votes to be confirmed as attorney general in the Senate, assuming all 100 senators are present and voting. This is NPR.
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1: Good morning for Prairie Public. I'm Dave Thompson. Residents of the Hill Country region of Texas were honored and excited to celebrate the 250th birthday of the United States, even though that same day had a somber anniversary for them. Last July 4th, devastating rains dumped on the region, causing rivers to rise and flash floods to flow over its limestone landscape. Kristen Hedger is vice president of Kildare Mountain Manufacturing, based in both Dickinson, North Dakota, and Kerryville, Texas. Her Kerryville condo overlooks the Guadalupe River, which she says is usually calm and clear, but not on that day.
9: I have a friend of mine who sadly was in Hunt, Texas, and her family got swept up in the flood, and she lost

0: to a tree and weather out the storm. To this day, she can't even look at the Guadalupe River. So these rainstorms like this bring back some feelings of that mournfulness.
1: Now, the rain she's referencing are happening right now. Corey Van Pelt is a hydrometeorological technician with the National Weather Service of Austin, San Antonio. He says the rains began this week, persisted through the night, and may last through today.
2: Yeah, we're thinking this is going to continue through tomorrow, probably through tomorrow afternoon. That'll slowly start to move out of here and should dry out by the weekend. So we're going to have probably another at least 24 hours. Hopefully it'll be a little more scattered than it has been, so a little more hit or miss instead of these widespread problems, but we're thinking possibly another 24 hours or so.
1: Hedger says the communities of Hill Country and surrounding areas hold on to their faith and depend upon each other. North Dakota's National Guard aided in search and rescue support after last year's disaster. Hedger says despite the dire situation, it's comforting to know neighbors can support one another from near and from afar.
0: It's so neat to be able to have a close connectivity with, like I say, our North Dakota National Guard in situations, in dire straits situations like when we face storms. Even though we're across the country, it's helpful neighbors who are, you know, able to help us out. And I know Texas would do the same for North Dakota.
1: Partly to mostly sunny today, slight chance of showers north in the morning, slight chance of thunderstorms northwest to south central late afternoon, patchy smoke in the northeast, highs from the 80s far north to mid to upper 90s south. Right now, Williston 67, Minot 66, Minot Air Force Base 66, Bismarck Mandan 71, Dickinson 65, Hedinger 67, Grand Forks 68, Grand Forks Air Force Base 68, Devil's Lake 69, Fargo-Moorhead smoke, 71, Jamestown, 68. 707 Central, 607 Mountain, Morning Edition on Prairie Public.
3: It's Morning Edition from NPR News. I'm Leila Fadel in Washington, D.C.
4: And I'm A. Martinez in Los Angeles, California. President Trump sent Congress a formal notification this week that the U.S. is once again at war with Iran.
3: The administration argues this gives them a new 60-day clock to use military action without congressional approval. But the greater concern for the president and his inner circle may not be approval from Congress, but from voters, particularly as the midterms get closer and closer.
4: NPR White House correspondent Franco Ordonez joins us now. Franco, so a restarting of full-scale fighting, there's got to be some political implications here.
5: I think it kind of depends on what actually happens next. I mean, the president would rather not be dealing with all this. I mean, he's made that clear as he's aggressively pushed for the ceasefire. Now, I will say, A, if these new strikes actually kind of break the regime, if the Strait of Hormuz actually opens and gas prices drop down, then actually maybe the political implications could be kind of good for the president. But if fighting continues, you know, next week and beyond that, and energy prices continue to rise, then obviously that would not be good for the president or for Republicans for that matter. And just one other factor is whether voters actually feel the U.S. won or lost the war or is winning or losing. I mean, it's certainly not going to sit well with Americans if they feel the president started this war and then the U.S. lost. So the success of this latest offensive could also be very important from that political perspective as well.
4: Yeah. And the thing on that is that foreign policy really rarely dominates midterm elections. I mean, could this year be an exception?
5: I mean, yes, in that this is a big foreign policy challenge, but no, or really only because it's helping drive such major domestic challenges. I mean, voters are not necessarily going to point to the war for how they voted. I was talking with John McHenry, a veteran pollster with North Star Opinion Research. You know, he says exit polls will not show the war, but they'll more likely show voters citing higher energy prices and the economy, which are driven by the war.
6: Ultimately, the gas prices may be the determining factor in how this plays out politically, because gas prices have a ripple effect on everything. Prices, you know, at every retail shop and at the grocery store will go up because, you know, a gallon of milk doesn't walk to the grocery store. It gets driven there by a truck. So the gas price is sort of the crux of the whole matter.
5: Now, that could change, of course, if this continues to grow and if, for example, Trump commits ground troops to the conflict. Now, he's been reluctant to do that, but he has threatened the possibility.

0: So, Franco, is this what we're doing now? Sporadic strikes and then just continued anxiety about the war all the time?
1: I mean, I'll say that Americans, though, have been expecting that. I mean, there was a new Reuters poll that came out that said 4 out of 5 Americans expect the war to drag on indefinitely. I mean, less than 20% expect the war to end in a matter of weeks.
0: Thing is, though, President Trump has said for months that the war is almost over. Obviously not, because Iran continues to stop traffic going through the strait. So what has this done to Trump's overall support?
1: Well, I'd say a majority of Americans oppose the war, but I'll just add that if you focus on Republicans, they largely continue to remain behind Trump. I mean, it's not necessarily that they're ignoring the evidence that you outlined, but they trust Trump's framing. And McHenry, the Republican pollster, tells me he doesn't expect that to change, no matter the reporting, no matter the facts on the ground, that Trump's core supporters trust how the president interprets those facts to them. And he says that they're likely to trust the president until they can't anymore.
0: That's White House correspondent Franco Ordonez. Thanks a lot.
1: Thank you, A.
2: For more on what's next in Iran, I'm joined by Richard Nephew. He was deputy special envoy for Iran in the Biden administration. He also worked on the 2015 nuclear deal with Iran as the lead sanctions expert for U.S. negotiators. Good morning and welcome back to the program.
3: Good morning. Thanks for having me.
2: So a statement from Iran's Revolutionary Guard broadcast on state media said, quote, the region's oil and gas exports will either be available to everyone or to no one. That's being taken as a reference to shutting down other trade routes like the Red Sea beyond the Strait of Hormuz. How do you think Iran is weighing its next move?
3: Yeah, this has been Iran's position for quite some time. They were saying this in response to sanctions policies the United States had, a decade ago. So, obviously military attacks and a blockade are going to be part of it. I think their perspective is that they've got the military force to be able to target beyond just the Persian Gulf and the Straits. They've been signaling that really for months now. And I think they're going to try and make sure that all the countries in the region understand that there is no way out other than some kind of deal that allows them to retain control of the Strait of Hormuz, which is now a strategic objective.
2: Now, they're not the only ones threatening. In an interview that aired Tuesday on Fox News, President Trump promised to expand attacks on Iran. Let's listen to what he said.
4: Next week, it gets really bad for them because next week comes the power plants. Next week comes the bridges. We're going to knock out all their power plants. We're going to knock out all their bridges unless they get to the table and negotiate.
2: Why does Iran keep pushing even in the face of a threat like that? Threats we've also heard before from the president.
3: Well, I think two reasons. One, I don't think that they believe the president. I think that over the course of the last several months, he's made very big threats and then he's backed down. And he's backed down kind of making up reasons to do so and saying there's some new diplomatic initiative. So I think they think he's just going to do it again. And then I think the second big thing is they have seen that when they've backed down in the past, it's not resulted in anything positive. And I think the new Iranian leadership, which despite the president's words on this, is far more radical, far more aggressive. These are the folks who believed all along that anytime Iran's been provoked, it needs to attack and be very aggressive. So I think that the Iranian leadership perspective is we don't trust this guy. We don't believe this guy. We actually think we can make him down if we use force. Mm. The real problem is that that's also the American position right now.
2: So what does that mean then if they're both kind of playing the same game?
3: I think basically this just drives us into a policy cul-de-sac. I think both the American and the Iranian governments don't have enough military capacity to get what they want altogether. The Iranians are not in a position to totally take control of the strait, although they can threaten access. The United States, at the current level of military operations, is unable to stop Iran from attacking. And so basically it's going to drive both sides back to talking, something that both Trump and Iranian lead negotiator Khalibaf have talked about in recent days.
2: But what will get them back to talking? I mean, because this is very deadly. An Iranian government spokesperson said more than 30 civilians were killed just in recent U.S. attacks. CENTCOM said Iran has killed nearly a dozen civilian crew members on ships in the strait. So deadly for civilians. What do you think it will take for both sides to get back to negotiating?
3: Basically, I think that both sides, as cynical as it is, need to try and demonstrate to the other that they're not afraid, that they're willing to use force, that they're willing to use force in extraordinary ways. I said, yesterday in talking to some folks, I think 5 to 6 days worth of U.S. military operations will be enough for the president to declare, look, I've scared them. Look, I've demonstrated what we're willing to do. I think the Iranians, after a few more attacks on ships, will be willing to say, look, we've demonstrated that we can do this as well. and then I'll be back to the table. But the problem is that even though both sides may come back to the table, it's really hard to see a long-term solution to any of this. So I kind of expect this situation to be our new normal, at least for quite some time.
2: If you were advising the U.S. team, what would your recommendations be to get beyond? I mean, they've discarded the memorandum of understanding pretty openly at this point, but to get beyond that and to a new agreement?
3: Well, I would first of all question whether or not a new agreement's our best path forward. Mm. I think that the best path forward for the United States is to ensure that the strait is open and reasonably free for ships to be able to operate through, although Iran's going to try and exert pressure all along, to maintain pressure on the Iranian system and frankly force the Iranian leadership to confront the deep challenges they've got, you know, domestically. They still can't deliver water to Tehran. They still can't deliver electricity or gas. And to frankly see whether or not this Iranian leadership can be waited out. I think all other options at some point provide more relief to the Iranians and to the IRGC in particular than would be wise and won't solve fundamental problems.
2: Richard Nephew, he served in the Biden administration, worked on the 2015 Iran nuclear deal. He's now at Columbia University. Thank you for your time.
3: Thank you.
0: The Centers for Disease Control and Prevention has not had a permanent director for most of President Trump's second term. Trump's nominee to lead it is Dr. Erica Schwartz. She told senators at her confirmation hearing on Wednesday that she will restore trust in the agency.
5: My sacred responsibility is to provide the American people with public health guidance that is clear, honest, and evidence-based.
0: NPR's Ping Wong has more.
2: Schwartz is considered a mainstream candidate, a retired Rear Admiral in the U.S. Public Health Service. In the lead-up to the hearing, she made a concerted effort to gain support from both Republican and Democratic senators on the Health, Education, Labor, and Pensions Committee. She met with members like Senator John Hickenlooper, a Democrat from Colorado.
6: Senator, it was great to meet you, and I just wanted to say for the record, I did listen to Wagon Wheel, great banjo playing, so thank you for the recommendation.
2: Schwartz is a preventive medicine doctor and former chief medical officer for the Coast Guard. She was clear in her defense of vaccines and certain vaccine mandates, but acknowledged that some Americans are vaccine hesitant.
6: I want to be the CDC director for all Americans. I don't want to be the CDC director just for Americans that believe in vaccines. I want to be the CDC director for people that have concerns about vaccines.
2: Schwartz was asked several times about withstanding political pressure from Health Secretary Robert F. Kennedy Jr., who would be her boss, and President Trump. Here's one exchange with Senator Bernie Sanders, an independent from Vermont.
7: Will you commit that you will report to Congress if you receive directives from Secretary Kennedy to implement policies that are unscientific and could harm the health and well-being of the American people?
6: Senator, I do not believe that the president or the secretary would ever do what you just mentioned.
7: Really?
2: Sanders pointed out that Kennedy fired the last CDC director for refusing to comply with his vaccine directives. Public health veterans like Dr. Deb Howry, former chief medical officer at CDC, had hoped that Schwartz would take a clearer stand.
8: Some of her answers were really disappointing when they asked her about political interference, and she kept talking about it being hypothetical.
2: But Howry says Schwartz was in a tough position, having to show her support for the president and secretary, while assuring the senators that she would be an independent leader that follows the science. The committee will decide whether to advance her nomination for a full Senate vote. Ping Huang, NPR News.
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16: K Coming up next on Morning Edition, after twin earthquakes killed thousands, Venezuela's recovery effort has pushed another crisis into the background. And that crisis, the fight for a return to democracy. That reporting is coming up next on Morning Edition here on Prairie Public. 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
1: It's Morning Edition from NPR News. I'm A. Martinez.
2: And I'm Leila Fadel. Venezuelans are still digging out of the rubble from last month's earthquakes that killed more than 4,800 people. With recovery efforts taking top priority, Venezuela's return to democracy is now on hold. Here's reporter John Otis.
3: Shouting now or never, these protesters in Caracas are demanding that Venezuela's authoritarian regime hold free elections. Then they march to the headquarters of Venezuela's secret police. There, they bang their fists on metal barricades and call for the release of more than 300 political prisoners, some of whom are being held inside the building. Many of these activists support Maria Corina Machado, Venezuela's main opposition leader. She left Venezuela last year to receive the Nobel Peace Prize, but has vowed to return and lead a democratic transition.
4: One protester is holding up a sign with the photo of Maria Corina Machado that says, "We're waiting for you."
3: They may be waiting for a long time.
5: El régimen ha llegado hasta el extremo de cerrar el espacio aéreo comercial de Venezuela para impedir mi entrada.
3: When she tried to fly home last month, Machado said in this video that the Venezuelan government closed the country's airspace. The government is now headed by acting president Delcy Rodriguez. She replaced authoritarian leader Nicolas Maduro, who was captured by U.S. troops in January, and Rodriguez is now working closely with the Trump administration. But U.S. officials are more focused on resurrecting Venezuela's oil industry than on advancing its return to democracy.
6: Lo que ocurrió el 24 de junio en Venezuela.
3: Meanwhile, the post-earthquake state of emergency has allowed Rodriguez, speaking here at a Caracas news conference, to ignore opposition demands.
7: Ellos siempre han utilizado cualquier tipo de artilugio.
3: All this has left activists like José Rolón deeply frustrated. He's just returned to Venezuela after 2 years in exile and now works for Machado, the opposition leader.
7: Para ellos nunca va a ser el momento para hablar de elecciones ni hablar de transición.
3: For Venezuela's current rulers, Rolón says, it will never be the right time to talk about elections or a democratic transition. Yet some analysts caution against moving too fast.
8: Necesitamos un nuevo poder electoral para hacer elecciones.
3: Radio show host and former diplomat Vladimir Villegas says Venezuela must first scrap its highly partisan electoral council and Supreme Court. Those institutions ratified Maduro's claims of victory in the 2024 presidential election, despite widespread evidence that he lost in a landslide.
8: Entonces, y digamos, convocar elecciones ya.
3: That's why holding elections right now would not be easy, Villegas says. Another challenge is reviving Venezuela's political parties, many of which were outlawed or taken over by the Maduro regime. Machado's party, called Vente Venezuela, is only now getting back on its feet. Its main office here in Caracas was looted by regime supporters, while hundreds of party activists were jailed or fled the country. Others, like Victor Palazzi, went underground.
9: Did you have to hide?
10: Yeah, I had to.
9: Where did you hide?
10: In different places, in my home, my grandmother's home. I was moving from another place to another place.
9: For how long?
10: 1 year. Even though we were hiding, we were preparing for helping our country.
3: For now, helping the country means deploying to the earthquake zone just outside of Caracas. That's where Palazzi and other Vente Venezuela volunteers are delivering truckloads of medical supplies. Still, one of his colleagues, Rosa Cucunuba, pledges that they will soon get back to politics. and to pushing for free elections.
11: We have to help the people with the things that they need right now. But that doesn't mean that we are not going to do all the work that we have to do to finally
10: get freedom.
11: Yes, and get freedom.
3: For NPR News, I'm John Otis in Caracas.
1: In the U.S., tent cities are popping up across western states. They're fire camps, central hubs that federal agencies set up to meet the needs of wildland firefighters, including feeding hundreds of them 5,000 calories every day. Brody Wilson with member station KVNF takes us inside one of the encampments.
12: It's early morning at the county fairgrounds in Ridgeway, Colorado. Today, it's a temporary town of nearly 1,000 people. Hundreds of tents, streets of office trailers, showers, laundry, its own security. It's nearly as big as Ridgeway itself. A crew of firefighters crosses the gravel toward breakfast, single file. Nobody ordered them to. It's how they move on the fire line, where your place in line is how the crew keeps count of you.
13: Right now, we are serving 900 for breakfast. And that's almost every day, too.
12: Shamari Bailey is the head cook. After breakfast, they start making lunch.
13: 1 minute would be 900, and then we have to make 400 extra more. We freak out for a minute, but then we just keep going, you know, because someone has to do it.
12: Behind the mess tent, refrigerated semi-trailers and a supply chain that thinks days ahead.
13: We order in bulk. We order ahead of time. We always stay ahead of the grind, so that way when the meal comes, we're prepared to make that meal. So we have 7 meals prepared in the reefer unit.
12: The kitchen is just one address on what people in the camp call Main Street. Rows of trailers for supply, planning, medical, communications. None of it is improvised. When an incident management team gets the call, the town comes with it. Tyler Nathy is an operations chief here.
14: We have a standard set of stuff that comes with us on a pre-order, essentially. So we like to come and be as self-sufficient as possible, so that we're not putting extra strain on a community when we come in.
12: There are crews here from 30 states. One local crew is an ambulance that includes Reuben Farnsworth.
15: You know, it's a mobile camp, kind of like the camps they set up for military personnel overseas. They throw it all together in a day or two. There's showers, there's a chow hall, kind of like a little city.
12: He says he hopes everybody has a boring fire. Team leaders here on the Gold Mountain Fire rotate out after 2 weeks, but the camp stays until managers think it's safe enough to dismantle and likely be sent somewhere else. For NPR News, I'm Brody Wilson in Ridgeway, Colorado.
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17: 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Oh, the places you'll go. Sleepy Hollow Theater and Arts Park in Bismarck presents Seussical Jr. July 9th through the 18th at 8 p.m. with a pre-show by Rising Stars, featuring Dr. Seuss characters, including Horton the Elephant and the Who's of Whoville. 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
19: Live from NPR News in Washington, I'm Dave Mattingly. The White House says President Trump plans to discuss free and fair elections in tonight's primetime address. It's unclear what the president plans to say. It comes less than 4 months before the November midterms, with the president having been critical of Senate Republicans for failing to pass the Save America Act, addressing voting and voter registration. Minneapolis, Detroit, Boston, New York, and Washington are among major cities in the U.S. under air quality alerts. That's because of heavy smoke from wildfires in Canada. NPR's Ava Berger says doctors are warning people to take the alerts seriously.
20: A combination of extreme heat and dry conditions in Ontario and northern Minnesota led to raging wildfires. Then this week, weather patterns forced the smoke into the Great Lakes region and down the east coast of the U.S. Health experts warn wildfire smoke is dangerous. It's made up of tiny particles that can be inhaled deep into a person's lungs and even enter the bloodstream. Here's how Dr. David Eisenman, a professor of medicine at UCLA, puts it.
18: There are studies that show effects on the heart with increased heart attacks and heart failure. There's strokes associated with it, respiratory illnesses.
20: Eisenman says, depending on air quality reports, reduce outdoor activity, use air filters, and wear an N95 mask. Ava Berger, NPR News.
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21: Good morning for Prairie Public. I'm Dave Thompson. It might not have been a record-setting year, but production at the North Dakota's two federal fish hatcheries is helping build a brighter future for fishing in North Dakota.
22: Our stocking effort is to kind of give us a little better chance of recruiting some fish that 2-3 years down the line are going to be on some angler's fishing pole.
21: Jerry Weigel is section leader for fish development with North Dakota Game and Fish. He says the walleye fingerlings are from hatcheries at Garrison Dam out of Valley City. Weigel says when you produce nearly 12 million fingerlings, it takes some effort to distribute the fish to waters around the state.
22: So you'd leave the hatchery with, say, 400 pounds of walleye fingerlings, and given the size, you're going to have between, say, 450 and 700,000 walleyes on the truck. And we have two trucks that leave every day and go to 12 to 15 lakes. And we do that for between 10 and 14 days.
21: Weigel says when the lake stocking is complete, crews will have driven some 10,000 miles around North Dakota in a roughly 10-day period. Along with walleyes, the hatcheries also produce rainbow trout, northern pike, and Chinook salmon, which get stocked in waters around the state of North Dakota. Mostly sunny, slight chance of showers north in the morning, slight chance of thunderstorms northeast to south-central in the late afternoon, patchy smoke northeast, highs from the 80s far north to mid to upper 90s in the south. Williston 67, Minot 66, Minot Air Force Base 66, Bismarck Mandan 71, Dickinson 65, Henninger reporting 67, Grand Forks 68, Grand Forks Air Force Base 68, Devil Lake 69, Fargo Moorhead reporting some smoke in the air 71, Jamestown is 68 degrees. So coming up next on Morning Edition, Jay Clayton, President Trump's nominee for Director of National Intelligence, faced questions about the president's claims of election fraud at a Senate confirmation hearing Wednesday. That reporting coming up next on Morning Edition. It's 7:34 Central, 6:34 Mountain.
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1: It's Morning Edition from NPR News. I'm A. Martinez in Los Angeles, California.
2: And I'm Leila Fadel in Washington, D.C. Good morning. A major line of questioning for President Trump's pick to lead the intelligence community in 2026 was the election results from 2020.
1: Jay Clayton is the nominee for Director of National Intelligence. He faced senators on Wednesday in a confirmation hearing. The question centered on Trump's repeated false claims that there was election fraud in 2020.
2: For more, we're joined by NPR's Greg Myrie. Good morning, Greg.
23: Hi, Leila.
2: Okay, so we've heard President Trump assert repeatedly and without evidence that the 2020 election was rigged. So when Clayton was asked about this, what did he say?
23: Yeah, the Democrats on the Senate Intelligence Committee repeatedly asked Clayton straight up who won the 2020 election. Clayton said he wasn't an election denier and that Joe Biden was certified as president, but he didn't say outright that Biden won. And so after several go-rounds with senators along these lines, the tone escalated as Georgia Democrat John Ossoff kept pressing Clayton.
24: Who won the 2020 election?
25: Like I said, I'm not going to get into that with you.
24: But you do have an obligation to be honest and forthright with the committee.
4: Is anything that I just said not honest or forthright?
24: Yes, you're not being honest or forthright. Who won the 2020 election? I think I've answered the question.
2: So I know the president is expected to again talk about this election in his speech tonight, an election he lost but refuses to acknowledge he lost. But it's 2026, so why the focus on this in the panel? Could the director of national intelligence end up being part of any investigation into the 2020 election?
23: Yeah, the short answer is yes. Now, Clayton was asked about Trump's speech that he's going to deliver tonight, and Clayton said he didn't know anything about it because he hasn't been confirmed yet. But the director oversees the collective effort of the intelligence community, all 18 agencies, those with a domestic focus like the FBI, those with a foreign focus like the CIA. So, yes, this office could be involved. And, Layla, an important reminder, the 2020 election has been investigated repeatedly. No evidence has emerged of any serious irregularities in the casting or counting of votes. And this includes a 2021 report by this very office, the Office of the Director of National Intelligence. It said Russia and Iran tried to influence American voters, but did not penetrate the actual voting process, and that China also considered an influence operation, but ultimately decided against it.
2: What should we know about Jay Clayton's background?
23: Yeah, he's a lawyer. He's held a couple of high-powered government jobs. He's currently the U.S. Attorney for the Southern District of New York, and this handles high-profile legal cases in the Justice Department. And he previously led the Securities and Exchange Commission. Now, Senator Mark Warner, the ranking Democrat on the Intelligence Committee, said he's worked with Clayton in earlier jobs and found him highly professional. But Warner stressed that the law stipulates this job must be filled by someone with extensive experience in the intelligence world.
2: So is Clayton qualified for this job?
23: Well, he's never held a job in the intelligence community. Now, he says he's worked extensively with intelligence agencies. For example, his current office is in charge of prosecuting the former leader of Venezuela, Nicolas Maduro. So Clayton works with the FBI and others. Now, a couple quick notes. Republicans control the intelligence committee and can send Clayton's nomination to the full Senate without any Democratic support, and a committee vote is expected next week. And a reminder, this position opened up after the recent resignation of Tulsi Gabbard, who often seemed to be just out of step with President Trump.
2: NPR's Greg Myrie. Thank you, Greg.
23: Sure thing, Layla.
1: In 1 week, ICE officers killed two different men, one in Texas and one in Maine. This week, a third person died after being hit by a truck as he fled from ICE officers during a traffic stop. The deaths have once again brought up questions about the agency's tactics. And now, a new report out today from the ACLU documents widespread use of force by the agency. Let's turn now to NPR criminal justice correspondent Meg Anderson. Meg, tell us about the findings in the report.
5: Yeah, so the ACLU looked at 1,200 incidents involving ICE officers or law enforcement working with ICE across 8 states. The report covers the time from when Trump took office until the end of last year. And these were things that showed up in news coverage, press releases, reports from community groups, things like that. The ACLU gathered all those accounts and then recorded the details of how that enforcement went down. And ultimately, what they found is that ICE resorting to force is not rare. Nearly a third of all the immigration enforcement incidents they studied involved the use of force or the threat of force against someone.
1: Okay, so use of force. What kind of force are we talking about?
5: It varied widely. Sometimes it was pushing someone to the ground or tackling them. But the ACLU also documented nearly 200 times where immigration officers used weapons, things like batons, rubber bullets, chemical irritants. They also found dozens of instances where officers used tactics that many local police agencies restrict or even prohibit, frankly, because they can kill people. Things like chokeholds. Noreen Shaw is one of the authors of the ACLU report.
6: With use of force, you're seeing the threat of using force and actually using it become the default tool for immigration enforcement agents.
5: And again, this research is all from 2025. It doesn't even include the violence that we saw in places like Minneapolis earlier this year or these two most recent killings.
1: What factors are at play here? Where are we seeing ICE officers using more aggressive tactics?
5: Well, First, you know, there are just more encounters, right? ICE has ramped up enforcement in the last year and a half, and so more interactions means more opportunities for violence. But the agency has also shifted how they're doing immigration enforcement. Take these recent cases where ICE killed two men. Both of them were shot in their cars. I spoke to Mark Brown about that, and he didn't seem surprised. He was an instructor at the Federal Law Enforcement Training Center from 2019 until 2024. And he says traffic stops were not a main focus of ICE training then. He says these fatal shootings suggest ICE officers don't know how to handle these situations.
7: You cannot ask your officers to do a different mission and not adjust both your policies and training. You're going to have some significant gaps.
5: He says there's a lot of complex considerations for officers conducting traffic stops, right? Like, don't box people in. Don't give out conflicting commands. Other policing experts told me, you know, you just don't shoot into a vehicle unless your life or someone else is actively threatened. And I should note, you know, ICE is halting most traffic stops nationwide until officers get more training, though that is temporary, and we have already seen some pushback from President Trump himself.
8: All right, so what does ICE have to say about this?
5: So in a statement, ICE told me that it will not discuss law enforcement tactics, but that the agency is always evaluating its procedures to keep its officers safe. What I can tell you is that in the aftermath of these recent shootings, officials in Maine and Texas and elsewhere are calling for independent investigations into what happened.
8: All right, that's NPR's Meg Anderson. Meg, thanks.
5: You're welcome.

0: This is NPR News.
1: Stardate July 16th. Stars age in a well-understood way. Nuclear fusion in the star's core converts lighter elements to heavier ones. At some point, that process ends and the star dies. How long the star lives and how it does so are determined by its mass. But a recent study says that some stars could be powered in part by dark matter. That could affect how long the stars live and make them look younger than they really are. Dark matter accounts for about 85% of all the matter in the universe. It produces no energy. We know it's there only because its gravity tugs the visible matter around it. It may consist of some type of subatomic particle, but no one's found it. But if certain types of dark matter particles ram together, they may cancel each other with a flash. The study says that could impact stars in the center of the galaxy, where dark matter is tightly packed. Massive stars with stronger gravity could pull in more dark matter. That would keep them going practically forever, and it would make them look younger. Lighter stars couldn't pull in enough dark matter to keep them going. Instead, the dark matter reactions would blow the stars apart. A cluster at the heart of the galaxy contains many heavy stars that look young in some ways, but old in others. And the cluster doesn't have any lightweight stars. The combination could mean that the evolution of the stars in that region is being influenced by dark matter. Our web address is stardate.org. For the University of Texas McDonald Observatory, I'm Billy Henry.
2: Morning, Amy Martinez. Nancy Delostrito is in her 70s. She lives in Florida and got a new license plate in the mail. Picture this plate, SQZ A55. SQZ, squeeze, A55. And you get the picture. She said at first she went ballistic, but now she says she might like getting a few honks as she drives around. Hey, girl, how you doing? At least she isn't in Georgia, where the license plate would have had a peach in the background. It's Morning Edition.
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4: 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I'm Leila Fadel.
2: And I'm A. Martinez. Argentina is back in the FIFA World Cup Finals. If they beat Spain on Sunday, they'll be just the third team in men's history to win back-to-back titles. NPR's Becky Sullivan joins us now from Atlanta, where she watched Argentina's comeback win over England. My goodness, true. Becky, what a game.
5: I know. It was nuts. I mean, my ears maybe are still ringing. It was an incredible atmosphere in Mercedes-Benz Stadium. A 68,000-plus fans pretty much on their feet all game long, just shouting, singing, like cheering, whipping their jerseys around like towels, and just another incredible comeback for this Argentina team, which has some serious guts, I think. And on the flip side, if you're an England fan, I think maybe your stomach is still tied up in knots over the way the team played, the way they were managed after they went ahead 1-0 about 10 minutes into the second half, after which Argentina went on a tear. And the two, of course, Lionel Messi crosses that led to both Argentina goals. What a heartbreaker for England, whose 60-year wait for another chance at the World Cup trophy must just extend even longer.
2: Becky, England was 5 minutes away. Yeah.
5: I mean, yeah, they felt like the players said afterward, they felt like they had it in hands. They felt like they were going to the final. Because Argentina didn't score at all until the 85th minute, as you're saying. I mean, after the game, they had the players just had these like 1,000-yard stares on their faces. One that stuck with me was a reporter asked England defender Dan Byrne about the mood in the locker room afterward. Was it emotional? Were people upset? Or were people just kind of silently in shock? And here's what he said to that.
6: Bit of both, really. Honestly, I was in shock at the end. I didn't really have a lot of emotion. I still feel pretty numb about it. Yeah, when you come within 15 minutes of a World Cup final, 1-0 up, I was so confident that we were going to see that out.
5: You know, and England has gone out a lot like this recently. The last time they were in the World Cup semifinal was in 2018, and it was the same thing. They scored first, and then they gave up two goals to lose. Similar stories in the Euros. I think it must just be really brutal to have it happen again.
2: So, Becky, Argentina, I am now renaming them. They are called, to me, Los Chicos del Regreso, the comeback kids. Mm-hmm, I mean, yeah. They've had some impressive games where they've come back.
5: I mean, yeah, like, I think some had really kind of almost criticized them, you could say, had pointed out at least that they had not faced very much top quality competition in this knockout round, yet all of their knockout games had been nail biters. I'll just list for you. I've written down the minutes in which Argentina finally took the lead in each of their four knockout games. In extra time against Cape Verde, 111th minute. Against Egypt, the second minute of stoppage time. In extra time again against Switzerland in the 112th minute. And then yesterday against England in the second minute of stoppage time again. And I think what's clear is that this is a team that truly believes they can never be counted out. They have the utmost confidence that even in the 85th minute, even past 90 minutes, that they still have a chance to win. And that confidence is a major thing to contend with, I think, as an opponent.
2: Yeah, Los Chicos del Regreso. I think it's going to stick. All right, so give us a preview of the matchup with Spain.
5: So Spain, this is the matchup for Sunday's final. Spain had a much tougher road, I think, to get to this point in terms of the strength of their opponents. And so they also have an extra day of rest now because they played on Tuesday. They've already beaten three top 10 teams, Portugal, Belgium, and France. For Argentina, England was the first top 10 team they had faced. And so, you know, and Spain in the whole World Cup has just conceded a single goal. And so I think that is going to be a big challenge for Argentina, who, as we heard, hasn't had the lead in any of these knockout games. When the clock hit 90 minutes. And so I think it's hard to predict anything in the World Cup, except that it's going to be very fun to be there.
2: And you're going to be there. NPR's Becky Sullivan, thanks a lot.
5: You're welcome.
2: This is Morning Edition from NPR News. I'm E. Martinez.
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9: How do you translate a nearly 3,000-year-old epic poem to the big screen?
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11: Comes your way at 4 Central, 3 Mountain Time this afternoon here on Prairie Public. Partly to mostly sunny today. Slight chance of showers north in the morning. Slight chance of thunderstorms northeast to south central by late afternoon. Patchy smoke in parts of eastern North Dakota. Highs from the 80s far north to mid to upper 90s in the south. Williston 67, Minot 66, Minot Air Force Base 66, Bismarck Mandan 71, Dickinson 65, Hedinger 67, Grand Forks 68, Grand Forks Air Force Base 68, Devil's Lake 69, Fargo-Moorhead 71 with smoke, and Jamestown 68 degrees. 7:51 Central, 6:51 Mountain, it's Morning Edition on Prairie Public.
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13: From Marketplace in New York, I'm Kimberly Adams. It's already been a big week for economic data. We got inflation measures for consumers and producers, both showing prices rising more slowly than experts expected. And we just learned how consumers responded to those prices in June. The U.S. Census Bureau says retail and food sales in June were up 0.2% from the previous month and up 6.7% from the same time last year. Marketplace's Nancy Marshall-Genzer has this consumer pulse check on the trends informing those numbers.
14: Consumers are stressed. They don't like the prices they're paying at the grocery store and the gas station. But splurging once in a while can make them feel better. Retail therapy, anyone?
15: So I impulse bought these little side tables from TikTok Shop.
14: That's Katie Thomas. She analyzes consumer behavior at the Kearney Consumer Institute. And she says people are still spending on things that bring them joy.
15: A lot of people actually see a vacation or a weekend trip as something they're willing to protect and willing to sacrifice elsewhere for.
14: So maybe they buy the off-brand at the grocery store as they're saving up for that super expensive plane ticket, or a new pair of shoes from their favorite luxury brand, says Sonia Lipinski of Alex Partners. They just did a footwear survey. Lipinski says shoppers are still buying expensive shoes, but fewer pairs.
16: So 30 to 40% of consumers are saying they want to buy the brands that they want. They are just not going to buy as many pairs of shoes as they had in years past.
14: Dan North is senior economist at Allianz Trade North America. He says this pattern of consumer spending will continue as long as people feel secure in their jobs.
17: It's a no hire, no fire situation, that's for sure. But if you look at the unemployment rate and the amount of jobs created every month, this is what's helping people feel secure.
14: North says if the job market holds up, the consumer will too. I'm Nancy Marshall-Genzer for Marketplace.
13: Let's do the numbers. The FTSE in London is down 0.5%. Dow, S&P, and NASDAQ futures are down in the 0 to 1 1/10% range, with the Dow future down 12 points. The 10-year Treasury yield is up at 4.59%. We also just got weekly jobless claims. The number of people filing for first-time unemployment benefits fell to 208,000.
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13: The final game of the 2026 FIFA Men's World Cup will be played this Sunday in New Jersey. Spain and Argentina will face each other to determine the champion. But for some of the other 46 teams who failed to make it this far, they're facing more than just disappointed fans back home. World Cup losses can come at political and financial costs for some national soccer clubs. Catherine Kim is an assistant editor for Politico and wrote about this for the Politico Forecast newsletter. Catherine, welcome.
18: Good morning.
13: You start your piece with a taste of what happens when a team underperforms in the World Cup. Can you share more about what we saw from different teams?
18: Yeah, I think the one that I had highlighted and is definitely the most controversial is South Korea's crash out. They didn't even make it to the knockout rounds. It was one of their poorest performances ever. And that actually led to the president calling for a special audit on the Korea Football Association, KFA, as well as the hiring of the coach, who there has already been a lot of controversy over whether he was hired on improper grounds. What started with that president's request for an audit has now kind of snowballed into a series of National Assembly hearings. There's been the Seoul Metropolitan Police is conducting a criminal investigation. The coach has resigned. The Korea Football Association's president is leaving as well. And so there have been all these political consequences to their loss.
13: I think a lot of people can relate to being upset that your team has lost, but to outsiders, this may seem like a bit of overkill for there to be all of these investigations and for the government to be involved in this. Why is there such an intense reaction?
18: What is on the line here is that KFA, about 30% of his funds come from public funds. It's the reason why the president is so interested in seeing whether or not it has gone through proper procedure. Transparency is very important to the people of Korea. It's been a pillar to this specific president's presidency, and that had become a huge question mark, the transparency behind KFA and hiring its coach.
19: What do we know about how some of the other teams that have had to go home empty-handed are being received and any financial consequences for them?
18: Uruguay is the first that comes to mind. There has been federation turmoil and public fallout. Famously, the federation canceled the team's charter flight home, so it forced the players to come back home on commercial flights as a means of embarrassment and punishment. And Croatia, their manager left and they've hired someone new to rebuild the team. And Saudi Arabia, the Football Federation's president has resigned and they have also acknowledged the need for sweeping changes.
19: You know, we should also note that the U.S. men's national team did lose in the round of 16 against Belgium, but there's still a pretty significant payday that comes out of that anyway, right?
18: Just by advancing to the round of 16, you add $15 million in performance money. And then it's a 20-80 agreement where the U.S. soccer keeps 20 and the remainder goes to the players. And I think what's worth noting and what has received a lot of headlines is that it's split equally between the men's World Cup players and the women team as well. So that kind of is an equal payday for both.
19: Catherine Kim is an assistant editor at Politico Magazine. Thank you so much.
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11: Good morning. Partly to mostly sunny today. Slight chance of showers north in the morning. Slight chance of thunderstorms northeast to south central by late afternoon. Patchy smoke northeast. Highs in the 80s far north to mid to upper 90s south. Williston 67, Minot 66, Minot Air Force Base 66, Bismarck Mandan 71, Dickinson 65, Hettinger 67, Grand Forks 68, Grand Forks Air Force Base 68, Devils Lake 69, Fargo Moorhead Smoke and 71, Jamestown reporting 68 degrees. It's 8 o'clock Central, 7 o'clock Mountain. It's morning edition on Prairie Public. Here is this hour's news.
2: Good morning. Democratic senators accuse Attorney General nominee Todd Blanche of still working for President Trump, not the public. We hear from one of the senators voting on his nomination, Cory Booker, on Morning Edition from NPR News. Elsewhere in the Senate, the new head of the Federal Reserve said he's committed to getting inflation under control. Amy Martinez.
21: And I'm Leila Fadel. He didn't spell out his plans for interest rates, but the expectation is they stay high. Also, the war with Iran has led to billions in profits for oil companies. Some Democrats want new taxes to get a piece of that windfall. It's Thursday, July 16th, on this day in 1790. President George Washington signed a law making a spot along the Potomac River the nation's capital. The news is next.
22: Live from NPR News in Washington, I'm Windsor Johnston. President Trump has formally notified Congress that the United States is again at war with Iran. The White House says the notice starts a new 60-day period for military action without congressional approval. With the midterms approaching, the president may face a more immediate test from voters. NPR's Franco Ordonez says much will depend on what happens next.
0: If these new strikes actually kind of break the regime, if the Strait of Hormuz actually opens and gas prices drop down, then actually maybe the political implications could be kind of good for the president. But if fighting continues, you know, next week and beyond that, and energy prices continue to rise, then obviously that would not be good for the president or for Republicans for that matter.
22: That's NPR's Franco Ordonez reporting. Some abuse survivors of Jeffrey Epstein are speaking out against the nomination of Todd Blanche for Attorney General. They say the Justice Department's release of Epstein-related files exposed personal information and violated their privacy. NPR's Ava Berger reports one survivor will testify before lawmakers today.
1: Survivors are frustrated that when the Justice Department released the files, it failed to redact some names and photos of them. It's one of the reasons they oppose Blanche's nomination to be the next U.S. Attorney General. Another is Blanche's meeting with convicted sex offender and Epstein co-conspirator Ghislaine Maxwell in 2025, which led to Maxwell being moved to a lower security prison. Survivor Danny Bensky spoke after Blanche's confirmation hearing on Wednesday.
3: His record has shown time and time again that he's prioritizing mitigating reputational harm over protecting American victims.
1: Bensky was 17 when she first met Epstein and will testify before lawmakers today. Ava Berger, NPR News.
22: The American Civil Liberties Union has released a new study that documents widespread use of force among federal immigration officers. NPR's Meg Anderson reports recent fatal shootings in Texas and Maine have brought renewed scrutiny about the agency's tactics.
23: The ACLU analyzed 1,200 incidents involving ICE officers or law enforcement working with ICE across eight states in 2025. Nearly a third of the immigration enforcement operations they studied involved the use of force, including hundreds in which officers used rubber bullets, tasers, and chemical irritants. Noreen Shaw is one of the authors of the ACLU report.
24: I think with use of force, you're seeing the threat of using force and actually using it become the default tool for immigration enforcement agents.
23: In a statement, ICE told NPR it will not discuss law enforcement tactics, but that the agency is always evaluating its procedures to keep its officers safe. Meg Anderson, NPR News.
22: This is NPR.
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11: Good morning. For Prairie Public, I'm Dave Thompson. Another day of hot conditions across southern North Dakota with heat index values and temperatures 95 to 100 this afternoon. Northern parts of the state will be slightly cooler today with highs in the 80s to around 90. A few isolated thunderstorms could develop from south central to northeast North Dakota late this afternoon and evening. A strong to severe storm cannot be ruled out. Then Friday and Saturday, slightly cooler, hot again for most areas on Sunday. And we will have more on today's forecast in a little bit more detail coming up. A new interim legislative committee has begun that study of data centers and artificial intelligence. The committee could be looking at some potential legislation for the 2027 session.
26: Like property taxes was the dominant issue in the last legislative session. I really think artificial intelligence and data centers is going to be the dominant issue in the upcoming session.
11: Senate Majority Leader David Hogan of Minot created the committee. He says he's looked at other states and how they're dealing with these issues.
26: There's a high volume of proposals out there, 1,500 proposals among 45 states in the last legislative cycle. New York said no to large data centers, and that may be the right solution for New York. But, you know, other states might have a different answer. And that's true for all the questions that we're going to confront with this committee.
11: Questions have arisen in North Dakota about such issues as power use and how that is going to affect electric rates for everyone.

Slight chance of showers north in the morning. Slight chance of showers northeast to south central late afternoon. Patchy smoke northeast. Highs in the 80s far north to mid to upper 90s south. Possibility of a strong to severe storm this afternoon and evening. Some in the south central to northeast North Dakota corridor. Around the state this hour, Williston 67, Minot 66, Minot Air Force Base 66, Bismarck Mandan 71, Dickinson 65, Heading Reporting 67, Grand Forks 68, Grand Forks Air Force Base 68, Devil's Lake 69, Fargo Moorhead Reporting Smoke 71 degrees, and Jamestown Reporting 68 degrees. Could be in the valley and also into western Minnesota. We could see some air quality issues today because of the smoke from fires in Canada and also in northern Minnesota. Coming up next on Morning Edition, President Trump's nominee to lead the Justice Department got a grilling from lawmakers who question his close ties to President Trump and his willingness to investigate Trump's foes. For Prairie Public, I'm Dave Thompson, 807 Central, 707 Mountain.

0: It's Morning Edition from NPR News. I'm Leila Fadel in Washington, D.C.
1: And I'm A. Martinez in Los Angeles, California. President Trump's former defense lawyer defended himself on Capitol Hill Wednesday. Todd Blanche, Trump's pick for attorney general, portrayed himself as independent from the president in a contentious confirmation hearing before the Senate Judiciary Committee.
0: In a few minutes, we'll hear from one of the Democrats who questioned Blanche, New Jersey Senator Cory Booker. But first, some context. Blanche needs nearly unanimous support from Republicans on the committee to get confirmed. And it's not yet clear he has that. Lawmakers honed in on Blanche's close ties to the president and whether he would serve Trump or the American people.
1: NPR's Kerry Johnson has been following the hearing. Kerry, I mean, no shortage of controversy at the DOJ over the past year and a half, and Todd Blanche has really been at the center of it. How did that come up in the hearing?
2: So lawmakers got a chance to ask Blanche about a lot of problems. He got questions about prosecutions against the president's political foes, about how DOJ botched the release of files about convicted sex offender Jeffrey Epstein, and about a nearly $2 billion slush fund the administration tried to set up to pay alleged victims of weaponization. That includes people who stormed the Capitol on January 6th.
1: How did Todd Blanche respond?
2: Well, Todd Blanche basically said he's a creature of the Justice Department. He's worked there as an intern, a paralegal, and a prosecutor. But Todd Blanche has really been dogged by questions about his relationship with President Trump. Blanche, of course, worked as Trump's personal lawyer for a couple years. And Democrats say he's still serving Donald Trump instead of the Constitution. Then, under questioning, Blanche seemed to make a slip of the tongue. Here he is being questioned by Republican Senator John Kennedy of Louisiana.
3: Are you and President Trump friends?
4: I'm his lawyer, was his lawyer, and now I'm the deputy attorney general.
2: Blanche went on to say he's not a yes man and that his time defending Trump should not define his long career.
1: So, Kerry, Democrats on the panel are trying to make the case against Blanche. How do they try to do that?
2: Some of these senators actually worked inside the Justice Department earlier in their careers, so these issues are personal to them in a way. Sheldon Whitehouse from Rhode Island used to be a U.S. attorney. Whitehouse talked about how DOJ has lost stature with judges and juries over the past year.
5: Between judges appointed by every president harshly criticizing the department's work in your tenure, grand juries rejecting indictments, judicial findings of outright misconduct, this seems to be the most troubled Department of Justice in history.
2: Todd Blanche says on his watch, DOJ has done a lot to prosecute violent crime and keep Americans safe.
1: So here's a wrinkle now, because after the death of Senator Lindsey Graham over the weekend, the Judiciary Committee is very closely divided now. So how do Todd Blanche's prospects look?
2: That's true. There's one more day of hearings today that are going to feature witnesses arguing for and against Blanche's nomination. But safe to say, most of the Republicans on the panel seemed inclined to support him. Senator John Cornyn of Texas is going to be critical for now. Cornyn says he's undecided. Cornyn is worried about DOJ trying to resurrect that slush fund for January 6th rioters, which would use taxpayer dollars. And he's worried about the broad grant of immunity the DOJ gave Trump and two of his sons for any past tax

0: audits. This week, a judge in Florida blasted the Justice Department's approach there. The judge wrote DOJ officials abdicated responsibility to zealously defend the interests of the U.S. in a sham deal that benefited Trump.
1: That's NPR's Carrie Johnson. Carrie, thank you.
0: Thank you.
2: Here to give us his view of Todd Blanche's confirmation hearings is Senator Cory Booker of New Jersey. He's a Democrat on the Senate Judiciary Committee, and he joins me now. Good morning, Senator Booker. Welcome to the program.
3: Good morning. Thank you for having me on.
2: At the end of your line of questioning in Wednesday's hearing, you said that Todd Blanche, quote, should not be confirmed for this job. Why?
3: Well, you hear people of good faith on both sides of the aisle call out the sort of outrages of his short tenure, from conservatives like Bill Kristol talking about his handling of the Epstein files, where he went and directly met with Ghislaine Maxwell in prison and then left, downgraded her to a prison camp, the least restrictive possible, where sex offenders are never sent, against BOP, Bureau of Prisons policies, but had no information that led to a new conviction, new investigations, and then violated the privacy rights and really subjected re-traumatization to the victims, because when he finally released Epstein files, he redacted the powerful men's information, but put out personal information, phone numbers, addresses, even images of many of the women who were the survivors of that violence. It's issues like that that have outraged people on both sides of the aisle, using his office to go after Donald Trump's perceived enemies like Jim Comey for putting seashells in the sand and shapes. All of these things are painting a picture of somebody that is not pursuing justice, but is using the justice system as a shield to protect Donald Trump and as a sword to go after his enemies.
2: You mentioned his handling of the Epstein files quite a bit. That's going to be the subject of some of today's confirmation hearing as it continues, including an Epstein survivor who will be an outside witness. What do you hope to learn?
3: Well, I think that the testimony of these women is really so courageous and very profound and damning. You know, we already know that they had strategic meetings where they pulled together people in the Situation Room to figure out how to protect Donald Trump from this, all while trampling on the rights of the courageous women who came forward. So this is just very blatant, where he violated a bipartisan law, both on its timeline and in its substance, and really caused a lot of damage. This is something alone that would be career ending for someone in a position like this, but it's just indicative of the way he's conducted himself while he's been in that office.
2: You talked about concerns on both sides of the aisle. Blanche needs nearly unanimous Republican support to get confirmed. Senator John Cornyn has said he's undecided. What have your Republican colleagues told you about their confidence in Blanche and what they plan to do?
3: I think it is very concerning to them when you see the kind of unprecedented opposition coming forward. You saw a huge group, over 1,000 DOJ alumni appointed by Republicans and Democrats, career folks, coming out with very substantive condemnations of his conduct in that office. And I think this concerns my colleagues. I've heard in private conversations.
2: But being concerned is not always the same thing as voting with that concern, as we've seen in the past. So
3: what are you hearing
2: in the sense of actual brass tacks here? Are they going to vote for his confirmation?
3: Let's be clear. I've seen Susan Collins express concerns about a Supreme Court justice and their preservation of Roe v. Wade. They still voted for them. I've seen Cassidy concerned about Bobby Kennedy's upholding the highest standards of protecting public health. He voted for them anyway. Then I hear their regrets for their votes. So again, all of us have been burned by people saying one thing and then voting the other way. Obviously, my expectations are low, but I will always be a prisoner of hope. And many times that hope in history has shown that people will vote their conscience in the end. We do not know how this is going to come out, but we need to keep pressing the case in the most substantive way possible and hope they do the right thing.
2: And really quickly, Blanche, his independence has been of concern to you and your colleagues. He told Senator John Cornyn that the $1.8 billion anti-weaponization fund Trump sought to create is, quote, dead. But he also said the settlement agreement that created it is, quote, an enforceable document. Do you think it's clear whether or not that fund can be brought back?
3: No, it's not clear. And it's not just the fund itself. Remember, perhaps the big sweetheart part of this is that they get immunity for any kind of laws they've broken in their taxes. So this is a big gift to Donald Trump, whether it's a slush fund or that immunity, and it should concern us all.
2: Cory Booker is a Democratic senator from New Jersey and a member of the Senate Judiciary Committee. Thank you for joining us.
3: Thank you for having me.
2: We did invite Republicans on the committee to appear on the program. Those invitations remain open.
1: Defense Secretary Pete Hegseth is worried the military doesn't have enough testosterone. On Wednesday, he announced a plan to begin screening service members to make sure they have adequate levels. NPR's Will Stone has more on the plan.
4: In Hegseth's view, testosterone is a matter of national security and wartime readiness.
5: This initiative, it's not about artificial enhancement.
4: That's the secretary in a video posted on social media yesterday.
5: It's about restoring and optimizing your natural capabilities, protecting your longevity, and ensuring you have the biological foundation required to sustain the fight.
4: According to Hegseth, service members 30 and older will have their testosterone levels checked annually. Those who are younger will have the option too. If levels are indeed low, they could pursue testosterone replacement therapy. The guidelines from major medical groups do not recommend this kind of routine screening unless a man has symptoms. Dr. Martin Miner co-directs the Center for Men's Health at Brown University.
6: I think it's very aggressive, but it depends on how it's implemented. It's a little frightening to me.
4: His primary concern, the policy could encourage young men to reach for testosterone replacement therapy before trying to correct the underlying drivers, like poor sleep and obesity.
6: So if you just tell men your level is low and we need to optimize it to make you a better fighting machine, to me, that's not really doing them a service.
4: Especially since taking testosterone does affect fertility. But other experts think it's an entirely reasonable proposal, including Dr. Mohit Khera, a urologist at Baylor College of Medicine.
7: Men who have low testosterone levels will suffer from decreased energy, decreased muscle mass, some form of depression, and poor mood. Those three in themselves, for someone who's in combat, is a significant disadvantage.
4: He says checking for low T and bringing it back to a normal range is very different than advocating that it should be boosted to unnatural levels. And there's an ongoing discussion in his field about whether most men should be screened. Gara says it can be a powerful marker of overall health. He acknowledges most men in their 30s will ultimately not screen for low T and require treatment.
7: However, we are seeing that younger and younger men are having lower and lower testosterone levels. Why? Every decade? Because we're becoming more unhealthy as a general population.
4: This latest initiative fits into the Trump administration's broader push, spearheaded by figures like Health Secretary Robert F. Kennedy Jr., to promote men's health and expand access to testosterone. Will Stone, NPR News.

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4: So coming up in a few minutes here on Prairie Public, stricter immigration enforcement and changing travel policies making it harder than ever for performing artists to tour the United States. And in our forecast, we're saying partly to mostly sunny today, slight chance of showers north this morning, slight chance of thunderstorms northeast to south central late afternoon, patchy smoke northeast, we would call it eastern North Dakota now, highs from the 80s far north to mid to upper 90s south. Williston 66, Minot 69, Minot Air Force Base 69, Bismarck Mandan 75, Dickinson 68, Hettinger reporting 70, Grand Forks smoke 70, Grand Forks Air Force Base 71, Devil's Lake 71, Fargo Moorhead smoke 74, Jamestown reporting 71. 621 Central, 521.
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0: It's Morning Edition from NPR News. I'm A. Martinez.
6: And I'm Leila Fadel. Good morning. The U.S. Mint is going to make $1 coins with President Trump's face on them. But there are laws that prevent money from depicting living presidents. NPR's Rachel Treisman reports on the administration's workaround.
7: When Treasury Secretary Scott Bessent unveiled a new $1 collectible coin on Fox News on Tuesday, he said he only had two mandates.
8: The currency has to say "In God We Trust" somewhere on it.
7: That's engraved on the coin, according to photos he shared on Wednesday.
8: And there cannot be a image of a living person.
7: That's also engraved on the coin, a close-up of President Trump's face. The Thayer Amendment from 1866 prohibits the use of any living person's likeness on U.S. currency. Here's Jeremy Paul, a professor at Northeastern University School of Law.
9: We don't want neutral symbols like our money to be partisan.
7: Congress passed a law in 2020 authorizing a new coin for America's 250th birthday with a design, quote, emblematic of the United States semi-quincentennial. And Bessent argues there's a precedent for featuring the president.
8: During the 150th, there was a Calvin Coolidge coin, so we can put living people's images on a coin.
7: But Paul is not convinced. He points to a 2005 law that says a coin can't honor a president until at least 2 years after their death.
9: Whatever precedent there might be, the law has changed further in the direction of trying to depoliticize the currency.
7: The Department of the Treasury says the coin doesn't violate any laws. It did not respond to NPR's questions about how much the collectible coins will cost or where revenue will go.
9: Will the government make money off these coins? Yes, it will. That's the whole point.
7: The coins will go on sale starting this fall. Rachel Treisman, NPR News.
0: This month, NPR is looking at the effect of Trump administration policies on arts and culture around the country. Here's one. It's getting harder to see international artists perform in the U.S. Some are being turned away at the airport. Others aren't even trying to come. Josie Fishels reports.
10: Palestinian comedian, playwright, and actor Ala Shahadi had come to the United States twice before to perform his one-man show, A Coming-of-Age Story.
11: To us, this horse is much more. It's not just a symbol of freedom. To us, this horse is a symbol of our resistance, our vitality.
10: He had a visa that allowed him to work and live in the U.S. for 3 years. When he landed at New York's JFK Airport last November, it was for a performance in Massachusetts 2 days later. But then Customs and Border Protection officers pulled him aside.
12: As soon as they saw my passport, I was sent to another hall.
10: Shahadi says he was questioned for 5 hours by federal immigration agents. He was handcuffed. Then he was transferred to an immigration detention facility in New Jersey.
12: Suddenly I'm in a room like 20 meters square with 30 people sleeping on the concrete, nothing, no blankets. It was a big shock for me.
10: Despite multiple requests, Customs and Border Protection would not confirm these details to NPR. But they did send an email statement saying that Shahadi was refused entry for, quote, not being forthcoming with facts during his interview with officers. The next morning, he was placed on a return flight to his current residence in Amsterdam. Shahadi was shaken by his experience.
12: Of course, it is scary to sit with people with power who can just kill your dreams, as simple as that. And you feel how unfair and how humiliating is that and how you're nothing as a human being.
10: He decided to cancel his upcoming U.S. tour, 7 cities. Even though most venues showed a filmed version of his show, the canceled tour cost him and the venues that had booked him tens of thousands in lost revenue. Matthew Covey with legal nonprofit Thomas Dot says many international artists aren't willing to even attempt a U.S. tour right now. For some, there's the fear of being stopped and turned around at the airport. But it's also become a lot more expensive.
13: All those fees have gone up significantly.
10: Currently, it's taking over a year to process O artist visa petitions, which are for individuals. But you can't apply more than a year in advance. That's why all artists must pay for faster processing, a fee that just increased to nearly $3,000. Why is visa processing so delayed right now? Petitions are now being reviewed more closely, and more documentation is required, often hundreds of pages.
13: The current situation is a tour that would have been marginal and maybe break even 5 years ago is a losing money project now.
10: That's true for Swedish folk group Kongoro. Their second U.S. tour was set and they had paid the extra fees. But then singer Emma Björling ran into trouble in the next step of the process, the interview. A new Trump policy stipulates that visa applicants must be interviewed in person in their own country of residence. You used to be able to go to any U.S. consulate in any country. Since Björling was in Canada with another band, she needed to finish her tour, fly back to Sweden for her interview, then wait.
14: I was stuck back home without a visa.
10: She missed the first week of Kongoro's U.S. tour.
14: With all the additional fees and costs and troubles and stress, it's not worth it, not financially and not stress-wise and workload-wise.
10: The group lost money on tour and won't return to the U.S. this year. It's not just artists who are feeling the effects. For presenting venues, especially those in smaller cities, cancellations mean lost revenue and lost trust. Jamila Doria is the executive director of the University of Massachusetts Amherst Fine Arts Center.
15: You not only lose the revenue from the patron who bought the ticket, but for that next show that patron was thinking about going to, now they're second guessing, like, well, you know, who knows if the show's going to happen, so maybe I better not buy.
10: Her organization had spent nearly a year planning Ala Shahadi's visit before it was canceled at the last minute.
15: In Western Massachusetts, where our communities are more rural, access to the storytelling and the perspective of folks who are coming from parts of the world that you don't have direct engagement with is not only lost for that night, but maybe lost for good.
10: Venues like hers are already strained by pandemic losses and cuts to federal arts funding. And when cultural exchange disappears, she says, it's the audiences who end up missing out. For NPR, I'm Josie Fishels in Chicago.

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6: Live from NPR News in Washington, I'm Dave Mattingly. President Trump is renewing his threat to attack Iran's bridges and power plants unless Tehran returns to the negotiating table. The president tells Fox News the U.S. military will carry out the strikes next week if Iran doesn't comply. American forces have stepped up their attacks on Iran this week. Maine's Governor Janet Mills is calling on Congress to reform U.S. Immigration and Customs Enforcement. This follows Monday's fatal shooting of a 26-year-old man in Biddeford, south of Portland, by an ICE agent during a traffic stop. Maine Public's Michael Livingston reports.
7: In a letter sent to Maine's congressional delegation this week, Mills claimed Congress has failed to pass any substantial oversight of ICE despite numerous killings by agents. She suggested reforms such as banning ICE agents from covering their faces, requiring them to identify themselves, wear body cameras, and implement better training. If that doesn't happen, she wrote, the agency should be abolished.
8: We'd like to see more aggressive action on the part of the Congress to protect the lives of people across this country, not just in Biddeford, not just in Maine, but everywhere.
7: Several Democrats seeking to challenge Maine Senator Susan Collins for her seat say they'll work to abolish the agency if elected. For NPR News, I'm Michael Livingston in Portland, Maine.
6: This is NPR News from Washington.
5: Good morning for Prairie Public. I'm Dave Thompson. Might not have been a record-setting year, but production at North Dakota's two federal fish hatcheries is helping build a brighter future for fishing in North Dakota.
9: Our stocking effort is to kind of give us a little better chance of recruiting some fish that 2-3 years down the line are going to be on some angler's fishing pole.
5: Jerry Weigel is section leader for fish development with North Dakota Game and Fish. He said the walleye fingerlings are from hatcheries at Garrison Dam and also at Valley City. Weigel says when you produce nearly 12 million fingerlings, it takes some effort to distribute the fish to waters around the state.
9: So you'd leave the hatchery with, say, 400 pounds of walleye fingerlings, and given the size, you're going to have between, say, 450 and 700,000 walleyes on the truck. And we have two trucks that leave every day and go to 12 to 15 lakes. And we do that for between 10 and 14 days.
5: Weigel says when the lake stocking is complete, crews will have driven some 10,000 miles around North Dakota in roughly 10 days. Along with walleyes, the hatcheries also produce rainbow trout, northern pike, and Chinook salmon, which get stocked in waters around the state of North Dakota. Partly to mostly sunny today. Slight chance of showers north this morning. Slight chance of thunderstorms northeast to south central by late afternoon. Patchy smoke in the east. Highs 80s far north to mid to upper 90s in the south. This hour, Williston 66, Minot 69, Minot Air Force Base 69, Bismarck Mandan 75, Dickinson 68, Hettinger reporting 70, Grand Forks 70 with smoke, Grand Forks Air Force Base 71, Devil's Lake 71, Fargo-Moorhead 74 with smoke, and Jamestown reporting 71 degrees. Coming up next on Morning Edition, or in a few minutes, that is, higher oil prices since the Iran war began mean many oil companies have brought in excess profits. There are some U.S. lawmakers who want to tax those windfall profits and give the money to lower-income Americans. For Prairie Public, I'm Dave Thompson. We're at 834 Central, 734 Mountain.
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10: It's Morning Edition from NPR News. I'm A. Martinez in Los Angeles, California.
11: And I'm Leila Fadel in Washington, D.C. Good morning. The new chairman of the Federal Reserve took questions from lawmakers this week for the first time since taking over the central bank. The topics included artificial intelligence, immigration, and inflation. Kevin Warsh said the Fed is determined to bring rising prices under control. NPR's Scott Horsley was watching the testimony, so you didn't have to, and he joins me now to discuss. Good morning, Scott.
12: Good morning, Leila.
11: So what did Warsh say about inflation and the big swings we've seen in energy prices?
12: Yeah, there have been some big swings. Gas prices jumped sharply just as Warsh was sworn in as Fed chair back in May as a result of the U.S. war with Iran. That pushed annual inflation to its highest level in more than 3 years. Then we had the ceasefire and gasoline prices fell. And, of course, now that ceasefire has unraveled and gas prices are climbing again. They jumped another nickel a gallon just overnight. Warsh told senators there's not a lot he and his Fed colleagues can do about any individual price. But if they do their jobs right, Warsh says, overall inflation will come down.
13: When prices go up, I know it hits your constituents every day. I'm not trying to sound dismissive of it. But I also don't want to say that there's much that we can do about cattle prices or milk prices today. But there's a lot we can do to make sure that the entire grocery aisle doesn't have higher prices, and that's what we're committed to do.
12: Warsh has been deliberately vague about what he wants to do with interest rates, but his tough talk on inflation sounds like someone who wants to keep rates relatively high for now, and that's what investors are betting Warsh and his colleagues will do when they meet in a couple of weeks.
11: Now, artificial intelligence is driving a lot of spending. How is Warsh reacting to it?
12: Yeah, big tech companies are investing huge sums of money in AI, and that has the potential to affect two things the Fed watches very carefully, inflation and the job market. Right now, for example, computer chip prices are going up because of all the data centers, but we're also seeing a lot of construction jobs. Warsh says over time, the impact of AI could be different.
13: In the near term, I think this investment is probably quite good for jobs as we're building out the infrastructure. And over the long term, my best guess is that this will improve American productivity. But between the short term and the long term, it can have a disruptive effect, and we're attuned to that.
12: Warsh has appointed a task force to explore how AI might affect the Fed's work, and he's expecting recommendations by the end of this year.
11: Warsh also got some questions about immigration. What did he say?
12: You know, like his predecessor, Jay Powell, Warsh tries to stay in his lane, and he stressed that immigration policy is up to Congress and the White House, not the Federal Reserve. But the questions he got do highlight some of the divisions within the Republican Party. GOP Senator Tom Tillis of North Carolina warned the administration's aggressive crackdown on immigration, both legal and illegal, could leave the U.S. with a real shortage of workers.
14: People are high-fiving and talking about net zero immigration growth as if it's a good thing. It's only a good thing if you want to repeat the mistakes of Western Europe, Japan, China, and other nations that didn't get their replacement rate right.
12: Another Republican senator, Bernie Moreno of Ohio, took the opposite tack. He says a rebound in immigration would make the Fed's job harder.
15: If you have dramatically more humans in the United States looking for work, by definition, it makes full employment more difficult.
12: Now, Warsh was careful not to get dragged into that debate, but clearly immigration policy can make a big difference in the size of the U.S. workforce and the potential for economic growth.
11: NPR Scott Horsley, thanks for that rundown, Scott.
12: You're welcome.
10: Those rising oil and natural gas prices are not just affecting inflation. They also mean more profits for oil companies. Top global oil producers have been making tens of billions of dollars in profits since the beginning of the war with Iran in late February. Some U.S. lawmakers have a plan for that. Here's NPR's Julia Simon.
16: I'm here at the gas station right now, and if you, like many Americans, fill up your car with gas, you know very well that the price has jumped up in recent months. But what hasn't jumped up so much is the price of actually drilling for the oil and making this gas. So where does this leave us? Gasoline doesn't cost that much more to make, but because global oil prices have risen at one point to over $120 per barrel, many oil companies are making more money, and that's led to excess profits, or windfall profits. This Democratic senator wants the U.S. to tax them.
17: Sheldon Whitehouse, a senator from the state of Rhode Island.
16: Here's how Whitehouse says it would work. You look at the average price of a barrel of oil before the war. You compare that to the price spikes today. And then you look at the excess profits.
17: And then you split the difference. We're actually somewhat generous about letting him keep half of the excess profits. But we want at least half of it to go back.
16: Whitehouse says the federal government would send the money to lower-income Americans through tax rebates. This windfall tax proposal isn't new. Whitehouse introduced a bill proposing a windfall tax in 2022 after Russia's full-scale invasion of Ukraine. He introduced another version this year. Neither proposal went anywhere, but a similar tax has become law across the pond.
18: That's what happened in the UK.
16: Here's Dominic Eagleton with the environmental nonprofit Global Witness. He says after Russia invaded Ukraine,
18: the UK government introduced a windfall tax on the oil industry's profits, which were, you know, kind of reaching astronomical levels.
16: The oil industry made more than $900 billion in profits following Russia's invasion, according to researchers at UMass Amherst. Eagleton says the UK's windfall oil tax has brought in more than $12 billion through 2025, the most recent year for which they have data. The European Union also had a temporary windfall oil tax following Russia's invasion, and some European countries want one again. U.S. oil producers aren't a fan of this tax proposal.
19: We are the world's largest oil producer, the world's largest natural gas producer.
16: This is Dustin Meyer, Senior Vice President with the American Petroleum Institute, or API, a trade organization for the U.S. oil and gas industry. He says America has become a global energy leader.
19: But a big part of that secret sauce was having the sort of investment certainty to bring us to that position. Proposals like this only erode that certainty and send exactly the wrong message at exactly the wrong time.
16: Chevron, ExxonMobil, and Shell did not respond to requests for comment about the proposed tax. BP referred NPR to API. White House's office says that this bill is targeted to impact only the biggest oil producers and would leave about 70% of U.S. oil production untouched. About a dozen senators have signed on to White House's bill, all of them Democrats, along with independent Bernie Sanders. White House says that it's going to be an uphill struggle. Ultimately, he wants to spotlight big oil profits and this.
17: Wind, solar, and battery power, they're not raising their prices.
16: The war has highlighted how these renewable energy sources have gotten cheaper. Julia Simon, NPR News.

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1: This is Dakota Datebook for July 16th. Have you ever found a green dollar bill just lying there on the street? Have you ever discovered a $10 bill caught along a chain-link fence where the wind had blown it and picked up that paper money, slipped it into your pocket thinking, finders keepers, losers weepers? If you found a small treasure along your way, you experienced the same thrill of joy felt by three boys in Minot on a summer day in July of 1944. These three boys, Daryl Niemeyer, Leonard Popo, and Gerald Gausvik, were just walking along Minot's South Hill when they found an odd-looking old tin can sitting alongside the street. As boys are likely to do, they started kicking the can down the road. It was a one-pound Jewel Tea Company chocolate malted milk tin, and it seemed a little too heavy to contain only malted milk powder. Their kicking partially opened the top of the can, and sand began leaking out. Not malted milk powder, as the boys had presumed. After much kicking, little sand remained, and the boys saw some green paper filling the bottom of the can. Curious, they unrolled the green paper and found a wad of $20 bills, then another wad, and another, until they had more than $500 in paper money. Excited, they ran to Daryl Niemeyer's home, and Daryl's parents, Marjorie and Guido, did the right thing, and they informed the police. On this date in 1944, a newspaper reported, three Minot boys find $500 in old tin can. Minot Police Chief W.E. Slaybaugh investigated the origins of the money. Some days later, local real estate man E.H. Stenvik claimed the treasure. Stenvik insisted the tin can had come from a tiny one-room house measuring 12 by 14 feet that he recently purchased. Stenvik had seen about 10 or 12 malted milk cans inside the house and had given them away, thinking they were worthless. After the boys found the cash, which totaled $640, Stenvik said it should be his money. Daryl Niemeyer's parents, however, claimed it on behalf of the boys. The case went to district court, and after 2 days of testimony, a jury awarded the cash to the boys, who divided it equally three ways. As for the real estate man, Mr. Stenvik, doubtless he wept his loss, proving the old adage, finders keepers, losers weepers. Today's Dakota Datebook was written by Steve Hoffbeck. I'm Meryl Pepcorn.
2: Dakota Datebook is produced in cooperation with the State Historical Society of North Dakota, with funding by the Study ND, North Dakota's largest lifelong learning community.
0: This is Morning Edition from NPR News. I'm A. Martinez.
3: And I'm Leila Fadel. Ukraine's popular, tech-savvy defense minister has been fired. He pushed the use of drones, which successfully turned the tables on Russia. Joining us to discuss why this is happening is NPR's Joanna Kakissis. Good morning, Joanna.
4: Good morning.
3: So tell us about this defense minister.
4: So Mykhailo Fedorov is only 35, but he's accomplished a lot. For example, he led Ukraine's digital transformation in his previous government post, and his dismissal is part of a government reshuffle by Ukraine's president, Volodymyr Zelensky. Now, Fedorov has been in the defense post for only 6 months, but during this time, there has been dramatic improvement in Ukraine's position on the battlefield. For example, he persuaded Elon Musk to switch off Starlink internet terminals that were being used by the Russian military, and he advocated for a campaign of mid-range drone strikes that have disrupted Russian logistics. Now, Fedorov spoke to reporters today, and here's a little bit of what he said.
5: I don't need to be Minister of Defense just to be Minister of Defense. I need this position so we can win this war.
4: We also spoke to Ihor Fedyerko, who leads the Ukrainian Council of Defense Industry, and he told us Fedorov has pushed for the innovative use of Ukraine's cutting-edge drones in warfare.
6: One of the faces of the modern and technological war, it's Mykhailo Fedorov. He totally changed the rules. He is not afraid to take some risk and responsibility.
4: Now, he also said Fedorov was trying to make arms procurement more transparent, which may have angered those who make money off weapons.
3: And you're describing a lot of successful moves by this defense minister. Has Zelensky explained why he removed him and is rearranging his government like this?
4: Well, you know, Zelensky changes his cabinet a lot. This is, I think, his third reshuffle. I spoke to Oleksandr Mereshko, a lawmaker with Zelensky's party, and he said he's not even sure why Zelensky dissolved this government. But Mereshko suspects Zelensky fired Fedorov because Fedorov clashed with old school military generals and because of his controversial reforms on how men are drafted into military service. Now, Zelensky is expected to nominate Ukraine's current interior minister. He's this former police general with traditional ideas to replace Fedorov.
3: So will this have an impact then on Ukraine's development of defense technology?
4: Well, Leila, the innovation is expected to continue. Defense makes up at least 30% of Ukraine's GDP, and defense tech is the fastest growing industry here. Ukraine just signed a drone deal with the EU and another deal on missile production with France. But, you know, there is concern that without someone tech savvy helming Ukraine's defense ministry, opportunities to turn Ukraine's drone and defense tech knowledge into more momentum on the battlefield may actually dry up.
3: President Trump recently agreed to grant Ukraine licenses to make missiles for the U.S.-designed Patriot air defense system. How quickly can Ukraine actually make those?
4: Well, Zelensky told reporters on Wednesday that Ukraine would have the technical capability to do this by the end of the year. But those in the defense industry say that this timeline is probably unrealistic. Federko, the defense industry executive we spoke to, told us Ukraine has the production base to make Patriot interceptor missiles, but getting them out there will actually take something like 2 years.
6: So we have to teach our engineers, we have to test in the first batch of these missiles, we have to understand exactly the standards.
4: Now, Leila, Ukraine needs interceptors like the Patriot missiles to destroy ballistic missiles, which Russia is launching at Ukrainian cities much more frequently these days.
3: That's NPR's Joanna Kakissis in Kyiv. Thank you so much, Joanna.
4: You're welcome, Leila.
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11: How do you translate a nearly 3,000-year-old epic poem to the big screen?
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11: I'm Scott Detrow. 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
13: This is Morning Edition from NPR News. I'm Michelle Martin.
3: I'm Leila Fadel.
0: And I'm A. Martinez. For a lot of people, discovering new music means doing it on TikTok. There's an entire ecosystem of curators recommending music on the app. But sometimes those videos are secretly a form of advertising. NPR's Isabella Gomez Sarmiento interviewed several influencers who say they get paid to promote songs. Isabella, who'd you speak with?
14: I talked to 5 content creators, all of whom make videos recommending music or reacting to new songs. Some of the influencers NPR spoke to requested anonymity so they could speak freely about the relationship between creators and music labels. Some of them have over 1 million followers, so it's safe to say a lot of people are consuming this content. They're like VJs for a new generation. They all told me they frequently get paid by record labels or marketing agencies hundreds of dollars per video. And most of the time, these videos are not getting labeled as ads or sponsored posts. They look like totally organic content. I reached out to nearly a dozen labels, including Sony, Universal Music Group, and Warner Music Group. I asked if they engage in influencer marketing, and if so, whether they advise that creators label that those posts as sponsored. None of the labels got back to me.
15: Ooh, sounds squishy. I mean, it sounds like it could be illegal, but maybe not illegal.
14: So that's kind of the tricky part. I mean, payola, which is the practice of labels or artists paying a DJ to play their song or promote it, that's definitely illegal. It was outlawed by the Federal Communications Commission in 1960. However, the FCC doesn't regulate social media. There are rules that influencers are supposed to follow. Those are set by the Federal Trade Commission. In their guidelines, the FTC says that whenever an endorsement is part of a video, the influencer should disclose it in the caption and a superimposed text on the video itself, and they should disclose it in the audio.
15: Okay, do they?
14: Well, all of the influencers I talked to said they usually do not disclose it. And some say they interpret a gray area between a song versus, say, a pair of Bose headphones. Bryson Keith has 1 million followers on TikTok. He told me he often doesn't disclose when the use of a song is being paid for by a label or agency.
16: I don't know. I guess it's a little bit different with music because no one's really buying anything. You're just listening to a free song.
14: To be clear, songs are not free. They're products that labels and artists sell. And even if you're listening on a streaming site like Spotify, people are collecting royalties for those streams. When I asked the FTC if undisclosed song promotions violate their guidelines, they told me they take everything on a case-by-case basis and can't comment on specific situations.
15: All right, so, I mean, it's about finding a song maybe that I might like. So why does this all matter?
14: I really can't overstate just how big of an impact social media sites like TikTok and Instagram have had on the music industry. It's how artists build buzz and get signed. At this year's Grammys, for example, all of the Best New Artist nominees were artists who have had a viral song on TikTok. So while it's great that social media has become a place where people can share what they're listening to and artists can build community, it's misleading if what's being presented as personal taste is actually paid advertising.
15: That's NPR's Isabella Gomez Sarmiento. Thanks a lot.
14: Thank you.
13: Two major events are happening this summer. It's hot as hell outside in much of the U.S., just as millions of workers have been told to go back to the office. Remember that place, The Office? There was even a TV show about it on NBC.
17: What's wrong with my outfit?
18: You might consider pulling it down a touch. Try the up a little high.
17: A bunch of prudes.
13: So what do you wear to the office when you might not have been wearing pants at home? Let's ask Johnny C. Taylor, Jr. He is president and CEO of the Society for Human Resource Management. Johnny C. Taylor, good morning. Thanks for joining us.
19: Thank you, Michelle. Good to be here.
13: Okay, I'm going to put you on the spot. What did you wear to work today?
19: A polo. A polo and some sort of khaki pants. Normally, I'm in more formal attire, but it is just too hot.
13: Are there really even dress codes anymore? Is that still a thing?
19: Is it a code in the way that we thought about it 20, 30 years ago? No. Women have hose, guys have suit ties.
13: Wait, except hose, explain that. I don't know that everybody knows what hose is.
19: That's too funny. So for those who don't know, there was a time when women were expected to wear things like pantyhose. You could never come wear a dress, for example, and not have some pantyhose on.
13: For the uninitiated, pantyhose is tights, only it's supposedly the same color as your actual skin.
19: Thank you, Michelle. That's okay. Too funny because I'm like, I don't know. I never wore them, so I'm just using. I have two sisters in this. But my mother, okay. I could remember her telling them, slips under your dresses. It's just a different world. There were dress codes. Those don't really exist except in environments where you're forced to wear a uniform.
13: I mean, I understand that dress codes can be very controversial, but I do wonder if some cases it's more nerve-wracking to not be told what people, it's almost like one of those unwritten rules that if you violate it, there's a consequence, but you don't actually know what it is.
19: Clarity is your friend. With this newfound flexibility now, you're right. You're in a world where you're subject to the sense of your employer. If that person feels some sort of way about how you're dressed, oftentimes they won't tell you, but it will impact your career trajectory.
13: So obviously dress codes or guidelines are going to vary depending on your specific job. But do you think there's a benefit to a workplace culture where people are dressed up a little bit more?
20: Growing up, my mother said, don't dress for the job you have, but dress for the job you want. If you're trying to position yourself, if you want to stand out, my opinion is that dressing up a little, overdressing can hurt you as well, by the way. If you overdress in a culture where people don't do that, then you stand out potentially negatively, right? It actually hurts you.
13: Interesting. So you think people think you're stuck up or you don't belong there or something like that? That's interesting.
20: That's right.
13: Okay. This is another controversial issue. Are you ready?
20: Uh-oh. Get ready.
13: Okay. Shorts. Yes. Maybe no or hell no?
20: Hell no. Unless you're a phys ed teacher or a gym instructor, the answer is no under any circumstances. And believe it or not, this is hotly contested.
13: It is hotly contested. A lot of designers are making short suits.
20: Listen, no. 95% of workplaces, that would not cut it.
13: Okay. And another one. Sandals?
20: So sandals generally are okay, particularly when it's hot. However, make sure your feet are in order, right?
13: That's Johnny C. Taylor, Jr. He is the president and CEO of the Society for Human Resource Management. Johnny C. Taylor, thanks so much for talking with us.
20: Thank you.
13: This is Morning Edition from NPR News. I'm Michelle Martin.
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3: You can air the World Cafe at 10 Central, 9 Mountain, right after Into the Music with me, Mike Olson, here on Prairie Public. That's coming up right after the news.

0: Live from NPR News in Washington, I'm Windsor Johnston. The Commerce Department is reporting a modest uptick in retail sales last month. Stocks on Wall Street this morning opened lower. NPR's Scott Horsley reports the Dow Jones Industrial Average was down about 23 points in early trading.
1: Retail sales rose by 0.2% last month. Spending at auto dealers revved up, while online sales got a boost from Amazon's Prime Day promotion. Spending at gas stations was sharply lower in June, thanks to falling gasoline prices. Gas prices have started climbing again now the U.S. ceasefire with Iran has unraveled. AAA says the average price of regular gas jumped a nickel a gallon overnight. The average price of diesel fuels climbed back above $5 a gallon. New applications for unemployment benefits fell last week. 208,000 people applied for jobless aid. That's a 10-week low and suggests that layoffs remain uncommon. Asian stocks were mostly lower overnight. Scott Horsley, NPR News, Washington.
0: Acting Attorney General Todd Blanche faced a tough round of questioning during his Senate confirmation hearing on Wednesday. NPR's Kerry Johnson reports members of both parties pressed Blanche about his independence and his relationship with President Trump.
2: Blanche worked as Trump's personal lawyer for a couple years. He defended Trump in cases that involve election interference, classified documents, and Democrats say he's still serving Donald Trump instead of the Constitution. Then, under questioning, Blanche seemed to make a slip of the tongue. Here he is being questioned by Republican Senator John Kennedy of Louisiana.
3: Are you and President Trump friends?
4: I'm his lawyer, was his lawyer, and now I'm the Deputy Attorney General.
2: Blanche went on to say he's not a yes man and that his time defending Trump should not define his long career.
0: That's NPR's Kerry Johnson reporting. Israeli lawmakers continue to rush through a number of controversial laws before a scheduled recess this week. Among the new laws passed, a bill that guts the power of attorney general. NPR's Kerry Khan reports from Tel Aviv.
5: Revamping the role of Israel's top lawyer has been high on Benjamin Netanyahu's agenda to overhaul the judicial system. The newly approved law gives the prime minister more power in the hiring and firing of the attorney general, as well as allowing the government to ignore legal rulings. Critics say such legislation removes the guardrails against corruption and strengthens the power of the prime minister. Lawmakers also passed a sweeping bill exempting the ultra-Orthodox from military service and banning prosecution of religious draft dodgers. Israel's high court already paused the law, ruling it unconstitutional. The current Knesset session with its far-right majority ends this week. Lawmakers won't meet again until after national elections this fall. Kerry Khan, NPR News, Tel Aviv.
0: This is NPR News. Smoke from more than 100 wildfires in Canada is spreading across the Midwest and Northeast. Air quality alerts are in effect from the Great Lakes to New England, with pollution reaching unhealthy levels in some areas. A thick haze has settled over New York City and could move farther into the Mid-Atlantic today. Forecasters say the smoke could begin clearing by Friday. Another large data center project facing significant criticism is now being scaled back. Oracle says it will reduce the environmental impact of its massive Project Jupiter development in rural New Mexico. Jenny Kinsey of member station KANW has more.
6: Environmental groups have voiced opposition to the 1,400-acre site since it was introduced last year. One point of contention? Increased air pollution from the site that will house OpenAI, known for ChatGPT. Oracle's head of global cloud infrastructure, Julia Robbins, says public concern led the company to pivot away from piping in natural gas and to instead use fuel cell technology that emits less pollution.
7: The point is, we're listening now and we've shifted our approach significantly.
6: Oracle filed a new permit with the state that now describes the site as a, quote, minor source of emissions, but the myriad proposed revisions do not satisfy the concerns of some environmental groups that say the site will still bring significantly more carbon emissions to the region. For NPR News, I'm Jenny Kinsey in Albuquerque.
0: I'm Windsor Johnston, NPR News in Washington.
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11: Punch Brothers, not afraid to experiment when it comes to bluegrass, mixing it up with folk and chamber pop and even classical music. We thought it'd be a good idea to revisit their last session with the Cafe in 2022 when they made a tribute album to an all-time great, Tony Rice. It's Punch Brothers in an encore.

time. It just totally bowled me over. Played those records just nonstop. I was just amazed by Tony's guitar playing and, of course, all the great musicians in the band. But I was really bowled over by Tony's playing. David Grisman came up with a concept of forming a band that didn't feature the banjo. It was influenced by the music of Django Reinhardt and Stephen Grappelli and Bill Monroe. You hear some of that in this one. This is one called Dog's Bull. Dog is David Grisman's nickname, D-A-W-G. And you, well, you have to see a picture of him to see how he got that name. From his record, Hot Dog, here's Dog's Bull.

Yeah, the David Grisman Quintet featuring Tony Rice on the guitar. That one called Swing 51. Tony Rice composed that song as well. I first became aware of the David Grisman Quintet and Tony Rice back in 1978 and was just knocked out. The first record came out in 1977, but I wasn't on to it until 1978, and they released another record called Hot Dog at that time.

Yeah, Bill Monroe right there singing about his Uncle Penn. Tony Rice got his start playing bluegrass with his brother and making records on his own. Then he became part of J.D. Crow and the New South, a great bluegrass band that featured young Ricky Skaggs, another bluegrass phenom. Jerry Douglas was in on the dobro and some monster players. Here's J.D. Crow in the New South. This is one called the Nashville Blues. J.D. Crow plays the banjo.

There's Ricky Skaggs with David Grisman and Tony Rice playing a little of that bluegrass music, one called I Ain't Broke, But I'm Badly Bent. I'll tell you, there's two really great young players out there now who have really embraced Tony Rice's music, and one is, of course, Billy Strings, who is a big fan of Tony Rice, and more recently, you kind of hear, for me, as a longtime fan of this music, I always hear Doc Watson's influence on Billy Strings' music, but the artist who really has been able to hear Tony's guitar playing and phrasing and everything and incorporated into her music is Molly Tuttle. Here's Molly Tuttle and Golden Highway on the Nashville Mess Around.

There's Tony Rice doing one that Doc Watson used to do, the Beaumont Ragged. Tony putting his own spin on it. Tony Rice, of course, recorded a lot. He was in a lineage of great bluegrass pickers, flat pickers with Doc Watson and I guess it, Joe Mafis, probably even before that, but Joe wasn't really a bluegrass picker, but he picked fast with a flat pick. And then Doc Watson came along, and then a fellow named Clarence White was playing out in California. And had a band called the Kentucky Colonels. Young Tony Rice got to see Clarence play, and Clarence was amazing. And in fact, for many, many years, Tony Rice played Clarence White's guitar. Here's Tony. This is Tony Rice with the Tony Rice Unit. Tony incorporated jazz, became a great fan of the music of John Coltrane and others. This is one called Whoa Baby. Every day I wake up with the blues. Here's the Tony Rice Unit.

Yeah, Tony Rice playing a song written by another great guitar player named John Scholl. That's one called EBA, Tony Rice. Mentioned that once Tony met up with David Grossman, all of a sudden he became very interested in jazz. And the thing is, he was coming out of the bluegrass world, and he didn't really have the vocabulary to play jazz. He had to start studying and working on his guitar playing. Billy Strings has been going through the same thing, actually, and has been very receptive to good teachers. Tony Rice worked with a guitar player named John Carlini to learn how to play jazz and harmonize. He recorded a record with John called River Suite for Two Guitars. This is a piece that was written by Miles Davis and originally recorded by Cannonball Adderley and Bill Evans. Bill Evans played piano on it. It's a piece called Nardis. Here's Tony Rice and his guitar teacher, John Carlini.

Tony Rice. And John Carlini in right there, and one called Nardis. Tony Rice worked with Emmylou Harris when Emmylou was, making recordings with Dolly Parton and Linda Ronstadt. They were having fun. They brought in Tony Rice and electric guitarist, country guitarist Albert Lee to sit in on this one. Jerry Douglas is in on the dobro. This is one that was originally made a hit by another great guitar player, Les Paul and Mary Ford. Here's Emmylou.

Yeah. Well, I mentioned what really transformed Tony's career was when he teamed up with David Grisman and they formed that first David Grisman quintet. David came out of the bluegrass world as well, but was wanting to stretch out a little. He had so many different influences in his music. David was a fan of, well, klezmer music and the acoustic jazz of Django Reinhardt and Stephan Grappelli and bluegrass. And when he met Tony, he realized how talented Tony was. And, well, it was something else. Tony went and worked with John Carlini to learn his jazz chops. And it turned out Tony was quite a great composer. And he started bringing in songs for the David Grisman Quintet. And, hey, they were pretty impressive songs. Here's a song that I heard, of course, was listening to for a long time, and reminded me of space traveling. And I didn't realize that Tony collected tropical fish, and he named this song after one of his tropical fish. It's called Neon Tetra.

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2: What you're hearing right now is the title track of the 1983 Tony Rice album Church Street Blues. Tony Rice's music has inspired a sort of devotion in the bluegrass world, and Punch Brothers Chris Thiele and Chris Critter Eldridge are big Tony Rice fans. Their 2022 album Hell on Church Street is a track-by-track reinterpretation of Church Street Blues.
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2: But covering a whole Tony Rice album, something so beloved, that's a bit of a risky proposition. 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
4: I played the record for my mom, and she was like, "It's wonderful, it's great. A lot of people aren't going to like this." because it's so different.
2: Coming up, you'll hear just how different in a live performance from Punch Brothers and a conversation with Critter and Chris Thiele today. I'm Stephen Kaleo. This is an encore edition of World Cafe. Recent guests to World Cafe include Jesse Wells talking about his breakthrough, writing protest music, and Cutworms played songs from their new Jeff Tweedy-produced album. You can find those sessions at worldcafe.org. Our encore with Punch Brothers up in a few minutes, but first, here is Nick Drake getting us off the ground with Pink Moon.

0: What's up, party people? This is an encore edition of World Cafe. I am Stephen Kaleo, and Punch Brothers. Bluegrass meets folk, meets classical, meets chamber pop group. They've got a new album coming next week called The Unsung Adventures of Punch Brothers. Thought it'd be a good idea to check out their last visit to the cafe in 2022 when they made a tribute record to an all-time great. Here's Raina Duras.
1: The word legend

his music and its influence with a reverence that borders on religious. And the members of Punch Brothers are fans, but they were also Tony's friends. Punch Brothers recently released a new album called Hell on Church Street. It's a reimagined version of Tony Rice's 1983 album, Church Street Blues. Today, I'm speaking to Punch Brothers mandolinist Chris Thiele and guitarist Chris Eldridge, who goes by Critter, about their love of Tony Rice's music, their longtime friendship with Tony himself, and what it was like to reinterpret an album by one of their heroes. You'll also hear live performances they chose from recent shows, starting with one they recorded live in Nashville. This is Punch Brothers, Church Street Blues.

0: Punch Brothers performing Church Street Blues for World Cafe. That's from their latest album, Hell on Church Street. I'm joined by two of the members of Punch Brothers right now, mandolinist Chris Thiele. Hello.
1: Hello, how are you?
0: Doing great. We've also got guitarist Chris Eldridge, who goes by Critter, so I'll be calling him Critter throughout this interview. Hi.
2: Hi, Raina. How's it going?
0: Going great. Welcome back to the World Cafe.
2: Thank you.
1: Thank you so much for having us. Good to be back after all of this time.
0: I know. It's so wonderful to have you. So this album, it's a reinterpretation of a 1983 album from Tony Rice called Church Street Blues. I know, Critter, you had a personal relationship with Tony. We're going to dig into that a little bit later on. But first, maybe you guys can give us the broad strokes for people who might not be familiar with Tony Rice. Who was he?
1: Oh, just a beacon of creative energy in the roots community. He valued the development of an individual musical voice, and then also loved, I think, nothing more than to help other people achieve their most individual voices. And so the record Church Street Blues sort of stands in stark contrast to a lot of his activity. You would generally consume his work in a band setting. And Church Street Blues, on the other hand, is a solo project. And you get to hear him transfer all of that energy

0: that he might otherwise direct towards his fellow musicians, towards shining, you know, helping them shine their light as bright as possible. He directed that onto the songs that he selected. It's unique in his output, and I think maybe is one of the reasons it stands out to so many of us who love his work.
1: Right. I want to give people a chance to hear a bit of the Tony Rice versions of one of the songs we're going to hear, because it is. It's mostly Tony, sometimes his brother, just vocals and acoustic guitar. This one's just acoustic guitar. Let's hear a bit of Tony's version of Cattle in the Cane from Church Street Blues.

0: So that's Tony Rice playing Cattle in the Cane on his album Church Street Blues. I'm talking to Chris Thiele and Critter of Punch Brothers about their take on that full album. Theirs is called Hell on Church Street Blues.
1: That's actually Tony with his brother Wyatt Rice. He did have his brother back him up on just the instrumental tracks.
0: But even then, it's only two guys.
1: Yeah.
0: And
1: yeah.
0: Punch Brothers is five guys. So let's use that song as an example. How did you approach transforming Tony's songs and making them your own? Critter?
2: Well, you know, for one thing, you know, just the fact that we were, you know, we are a band of five people and Tony is a band of one person, occasionally two when his brother Wyatt's joining him. That alone, the whole canvas that we're working with is inherently different. You know, just us all making sounds is going to be a pretty different experience. But, you know, I think it was really important to us when we were making this record that we didn't want to just, you know, cover the songs as Tony did them. You know, we didn't want it to be, you know, exactly a covers of a covers record. We wanted it to be kind of a reimagination of a covers record.
1: So often when you cover a piece of music, you know, there's a thrill in shape-shifting. There's a thrill in sort of the metamorphosis that is possible where you are you, but you love this thing that someone else did. And how completely can you embody the thing that they made? And that can be really, really enjoyable, but is seldom the most enjoyable listen to someone who is not you. In that thing already exists. Tony's version exists. It is the most perfectly it version of that there could possibly be. So if we just slap ourselves onto it, it is necessarily second best. It's not additive. It just is celebratory. And so when we then approach Cattle in the Cane, when you interact, that you enter into a conversation with someone's existing piece of art, it is a conversation. You need to get in there and express yourself. They have made a statement and you respond as yourself. And so the five of us, I think we're trying to fully embody ourselves in conversation with Tony Rice's version of Cattle in the Cane.
0: I love thinking of it as a conversation. Let's take a listen to Punch Brothers' Cattle in the Cane live for World Cafe.

0: recorded live for World Cafe. That was Punch Brothers with Cattle in the Cane. I'm hanging with Chris Thiele and Critter of Punch Brothers today. Their new album, Hell on Church Street, is a start-to-finish reinterpretation of Tony Rice's album, Church Street Blues. Chris, what do you remember from the first time you heard Tony's music?
1: Oh, boy. So there is not a bigger Tony Rice fan than my parents, both of them. Tony was in, you know, Tony factored into any car trip that was longer than, say, 45 minutes. I would say that a Tony Rice record was gonna happen. So it's like if it was longer than one record, guaranteed there would be a Tony record involved. And typically, maybe we would just start with Tony Rice. So he was a constant force in my young life. And I think all five of us. Yeah, Critter?
2: Oh, definitely. Very, very much in mind. I mean, my mom, too, might, you know, be in the running with your parents for, you know, biggest Tony Rice fan of their respective generation.
1: Sets us up for, like, a weird situation presenting this record. We know that for fellow Tony Rice devotees, like, hearing a reimagining of such a seminal work as Church Street Blues is for any Tony fan, you know, it's gonna be an emotionally complicated experience.
2: It was actually pretty funny. I'll share this. This is the kind of thing that maybe you don't say on the radio, but when I played the record for my mom and she was like, yeah, it's wonderful. It's great. A lot of people aren't going to like this because it's so different. And because we, in the bluegrass community or, you know, where we come from, people do kind of put Tony on such a pedestal because he was so, his music meant so much. Like, he redefined a lot of things, you know, about how an ensemble could play and the directions that the music could take. But one of the other really defining things is
1: what the guitar does, how you sing a lyric,
2: all kinds of stuff,
1: so many arrangements. And yeah,
2: but one of the big things that he did too is he kind of exemplified playing with a certain kind of directness and heart.
0: Right.
2: And so I think especially Tony his music means a lot to a lot of people. But you know, one thing about Tony playing with so much heart is that he had the most incredible stereo system in his basement. And this is actually going somewhere. He had this remarkable hi-fi system in his basement. Truly, it was like this wall of equipment with these big, crazy old tube amplifiers and these amazing speakers that he'd gotten out of a recording studio and these all kinds of stuff. When I was at his house, we would listen to music, and listening to music was a revelation to me on Tony's system. Records that I had never heard before, records that I had heard before, is like, it all sounded amazing. And the reason that he was so committed to having this unbelievable playback system was that he felt that you could get closer to the heart, to the spirit of the musicians that were playing the music. It's like if you got your system to be that dialed in, there was nothing fetish. There was no fetishization about it. It was that you could be there with the person that was making the music. And I think Tony really cared a lot about that.
0: Critter, you knew Tony Rice when you were pretty young. Your parents were friends with him, so you were around mm-hmm. him. Could you talk a bit about Tony's relationship with your family?
2: Yeah, so my father, his name is Ben Eldridge, and he used to play in a band called The Seldom Scene. And they were kind of a famous bluegrass band. They still play. But they were very much contemporaries of Tony's back in the 70s, kind of coming up. And so Tony and my dad go way back. My dad played banjo on his second album. And when Tony, before I was born, but, you know, when Tony was still young enough that he would, you know, crash at people's houses, he would stay at our house. And you know, my siblings hated it because they're much older than I am, because Tony would be sleeping on the couch and, you know, they couldn't watch their Saturday morning cartoons because Tony was a vampire. You know, he'd go to bed at like 7 a.m. and sleep all day. And so they were like, ah, Tony's staying this weekend. Man, we can't watch TV. So we go way back with Tony. And when I was a boy, you know, at a certain point, I took up playing guitar. And then after a few years, specifically acoustic guitar. And Tony was kind of the reason that I became so enamored with playing acoustic guitar. It's something that my parents did. My mom's a banjo player, too. But I heard Tony, and there's something about just the sound that he was making that just kind of spoke so deeply to me. It hit me at this certain moment as a young guitar player and kind of changed my trajectory. I'd always known and loved the music, but and then he kind of became a mentor to me when I was in college. As I kind of learned more of his stuff and became more of a disciple from afar, I had the opportunity I went to Oberlin College, and they have this thing called winter term where you can design a project for the month of January, something you could, you know, study, but it's not something you're going to be able to do in the classroom. And so for my winter term project, my dream one year was to go study with Tony Rice. And I was like, this will never happen, but why not ask? And to my shock and surprise, Tony was like, yeah, sounds good. Come on down.
0: Because he didn't take many students on. At all.
2: He didn't take student. Yeah, no, I mean, I can think of maybe like two or three other people who he ever did this with. And there may be more, but if there are, I'm not aware of them. I mean, he was very famously, you know, super reclusive and just kind of inaccessible. So this was a really rare thing that I was lucky to have.
0: What would those lessons be like? Like, take us into the room with you.
2: Well, they weren't lessons in the traditional sense. That had nothing to do with playing guitar. Absolutely nothing. It was all about music in a broad sense. We would go into his basement and, like I was telling you, listen to records, and he would have things that he would want to point out about some of the stuff we were listening to or some of the people we would listen to, and we would talk. It was a lot of kind of philosophical discussion about, like, you know, why do you love music? Like, what are you trying to do as a musician? What are you trying to accomplish as a musician? Who are you trying to serve? Are you trying to serve yourself? Because if so, that's not good. You know, all kinds of stuff like that.
0: What does that mean when you say, you know, are you trying to serve yourself? And you would say, oh, that's not good.
2: Okay. So for me, as a teenager, 19 years old, who had gotten, you know, pretty good at guitar, like I was like, could kind of, you know, had some degree of virtuosity in my little thing. And that's what I had become obsessed with. I was like, I want to be, you know, the greatest flat picker that ever lived, play the craziest stuff. And all these things that, you know, are, you can picture a 19-year-old boy, you know, thinking these things. But, and Tony kind of recognized that. And he just kind of was like, yeah, that's all well and good, but that's not, who wants to listen to that? Like, there's no, why would you be doing, what's the point of that? Like, the whole goal is to collaborate with your fellow musicians to make sounds that are pleasing to the ear, that are going to mean something to somebody. Right. Which is not, by the way, to say that there's anything wrong with virtuosity or striving or shooting for the moon. That's beautiful. But you always want that to be in service of something that's bigger than yourself, that goes mm-hmm. beyond yourself and reaches out to your fellow musicians, and you can create something together and you share that with anybody who has ears and an inclination to listen.
3: 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That's next on World Cafe.
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3: Welcome back. It's World Cafe. Raina Duras is speaking with Chris and Critter of Punch Brothers about their album Hell on Church Street. It's a reimagined version of Tony Rice's 1983 album Church Street Blues. Here is Raina Duras.
0: Tony Rice passed away on Christmas Day in 2020. Did he know that you were working on this album at that point? He didn't know.
2: He did not. No, sadly, you know, we made the record the month before. We recorded it in November. And there was still some, you know, it was COVID, so we got the album tracked just by the skin of our teeth, and there was still post-production and stuff to do. It needed to be mixed, and there are a few songs that we didn't sing harmony on live, and you know, that we needed. So we opted not to tell Tony. I think we wanted it to be a surprise. I know I wanted it to be a surprise. I thought about calling him up and telling him, hey, you know, the new Punch Brothers record is like, we're reimagining Church Street Blues. But, I, you know, and as and thank you for this incredible gift that you've given us in the world. And, you know, I kind of thought, you know, it'll be cooler if I just wait and just can give him the finished product. And then he passed away unexpectedly on Christmas Day of 2020. And it was very sad. I kind of regret that, actually. I wish I could have shared that with him, that kind of gift of kind of our love for him with him.
0: I'm so sorry.
1: Thank you. But I think Tony, I do think that Tony was well aware, like, the how much he meant to the you know, I don't know what we would call this, the progressive acoustic music community.
0: I mean, I'm sure you've wondered or thought about it or imagined what do you think his reaction would have been if you'd been able to surprise him?
1: Ooh, I have no idea. I do think he would appreciate the spirit of adventure. He would love seeing the evidence of how much what he did meant to us, and that it meant so much to us that we would rather die than just do band versions of what he did, because that would be the opposite of honoring his spirit. You know, that what was so amazing about Tony is that Tony sounded like no other musician on earth. And so that's what we aim to do, is we aim to sound like no other band, because that's what our heroes did.
2: A great irony about Tony Rice is that he was so committed to individualism, and he was also, at least in the bluegrass community, so copied. People tried to play guitar solos exactly like Tony Rice. People even dressed like Tony Rice and would like do all kinds of stuff like Tony. There's this whole watch thing. He wore these very specific weird watches, and I mean, it's cool. I wish I had one. They're great, but there's this very specific watch, a Bulova Accutron Space View, that, like, in the bluegrass community, people wear these things. So he was deeply copied, and on one level, he I know he loved it, and on this other level, he hated it. You know, he wanted, at least musically, I know for a fact that he wanted people to do their own thing. So it's a really interesting thing that he's kind of the subject of both of those, you know, both of those things exist within him. The deep copying and that he had this desire that it drove him crazy when people copied him.
0: Right. Yeah, it's like when somebody copies you and you need to be reminded that copying is the most sincere form of flattery, but it doesn't always make you feel better.
1: Right. But, and you know, I think that there's, so I do think that there would be aspects of what we did with this material, you know, that would probably be pretty grating, for him. And, but I also feel like, I mean, your real friends, right? The people that you are the closest to are not, don't you feel more respected when someone disagrees with you, or like, it's not even a disagreement, it's the idea that, like, ooh, that thing, you know, that thing you said made me think of this other thing.
0: Yeah, you're engaged. And you're engaged with them.
1: Yeah, that's a conversation. Someone just agreeing with you, being a yes man, is not, that's not a good feeling. Like, you just have that sense that people are just kind of, oh yeah, yeah, yeah, sure, yeah. That I think ultimately, that's what we're all looking for as musicians. And I know for us, you know, we're lucky enough that some people have played our music. I know for me, the more different what they do with our thing is from what we did, the more pleased I am, despite the fact that I might be sitting there going, no, I definitely like our version better. But of course I do. I mean, like, or else we would have made it like that.
0: Right.
1: And so to me, it just means so much that, like, that this thing got into a person, enough to where they wanted to say something about it. And so I feel like Tony would feel good about having started this conversation.
0: We're going to dive into another live track from you guys now. The next song from Hell on Church Street we're going to hear you play is Orphan Annie. Here's Punch Brothers live for World Cafe.

0: Punch Brothers with a live recording of the song Orphan Annie. That's on their latest album, Hell on Church Street. I'm Rena Duras. My guests today are Chris, who plays mandolin, and Critter, who plays guitar. The last song we're going to hear you guys perform live is your version of The Wreck of the Edmund Fitzgerald. It's a song that most people probably know as a Gordon Lightfoot song. So when you're approaching a song like this, where you're covering Tony Rice, who is covering a song that's very well known, how much were you thinking about that original Lightfoot version? Were you thinking about it at all?
1: I still have never heard it.
0: Chris, you've never heard it, Chris.
1: I know. It's terrible, right? I pointedly didn't want to start then.
0: Wow.
1: I'll tell you that. Like, just because I feel like it was that such is the depth of Tony's artistry that for me growing up, The Wreck of the Edmund Fitzgerald, yeah, I heard it was a Gordon Lightfoot song, but for me, it was like, I don't know who wrote many Sinatra songs, for instance, or like just whoever wrote, it's like, this is my Wreck of the Edmund Fitzgerald. And that's what I'm having this conversation with Tony Rice, who has told me about The Wreck of the Edmund Fitzgerald, you know?
0: Amazing.
1: And I mean, I really should go and listen to it now just for my own edification.
0: Oh, that's such a good story though. I mean, to know that you didn't
1: have you heard it, Critter?
2: Yeah.
1: Okay. Good.
2: Yeah.
1: See, Critter is cultured. I was homeschooled.
2: Well, the thing is, it was such a huge hit, which is that's the mind blowing thing about this song. It was like this massive number one hit. How that ever happened is, you know, beyond me. That you'd have a super long, you know, number about a ship that wrecked in the Great Lakes. But
0: such
2: there
0: a
2: you
0: sexy
2: go.
0: Topic. That's
1: yeah,
2: it is.
1: Yeah,
2: oh,
1: yeah.
2: Man.
0: Before we hear it, is there anything you want people to listen for? What do you remember from when you recorded this song?
1: Oh, wow. So that performance is, that one's very recent. That was Nashville. And we went looking for songs for y'all. And I had started the day before. I was listening to this stuff. I was like, this isn't quite what I want. And so, and that night, played in Nashville. I kind of had that in the back of my mind. And sure enough, a couple of the things. So it was the Church Street Blues that you guys played is also from that same show. And just something that's you know, I think we actually had World Cafe in mind just a little bit for having, you know, gone digging through some older board tapes. So, you know, that was in my head a little bit, as I was delivering the lyric, to just make sure that it was intimate. And I think that that's something that's so important about Tony's renditions of these songs, the intimacy with which he delivers a story like The Wreck of the Edmund Fitzgerald, which it's tempting because it was such a big hit to not hear it the way that we don't hear Beethoven's Fifth anymore,
0: right?
1: You know,
0: yeah.
1: Like, da da da da. It's almost a joke now, despite the fact that it's one of the greatest pieces of music ever written. You can cease to hear the actual gesture, the actual artistic statement being made. And The Wreck of the Edmund Fitzgerald is a heartbreaking story, and scintillating. It is a banger. It's fire. You know, this story is incredible, and this melody is so haunting and hypnotic. The device that Lightfoot uses to help you zero in on the story, which is just that this melody will stay the same, and there is one thing. So each phrase is exactly the same, except that the fourth phrase is gonna jump the octave on the last note. That's the one thing that's gonna change. And you're gonna need to focus in on the words. And so you'll hear the boys and me trying to make sure not to betray that compositional instinct, and then try and not betray the intimacy of Tony Rice's extraordinary version of it, but then not betray our musical character as a quintet, you know, where we are we're jumpy and we're excitable. And so I think you'll hear hopefully all of those instincts at play in this performance.
0: It's a whole new way of hearing The Wreck of the Edmund Fitzgerald performed live by Punch Brothers on World Cafe.

0: Live for World Cafe, Punch Brothers, The Wreck of the Edmund Fitzgerald, a song originally by Gordon Lightfoot, also covered by Tony Rice on his 1983 album Church Street Blues. I've been speaking with Chris Thiele and Critter of Punch Brothers today about their album, a full album reinterpretation of that Tony Rice record. Their version is called Hell on Church Street. Chris, Critter, thank you so much for taking the time today.
1: It's been a pleasure.
2: Thanks
1: Raina.
2: So much for having us.
1: Yeah, thank you so much. Great to be back on the World Cafe.
0: I'm Raina Duras, back in a moment with more World Cafe.

They can really play. Welcome back to World Cafe. I'm Kaleo, talking about Punch Brothers. They were in studio back in 2022, ran back that encore edition because they've got a new record coming next week called The Unsung Adventures of Punch Brothers. They rightfully get a lot of credit for pushing the boundaries of bluegrass music. Well, here is another band doing the same thing in a very different way. Laura Behrens and Scott Mulvihill are at the core of Slapdragon, a bluegrass meets funk band. Debut album is called Mission Statement, which, love that. Give it a shot. Certainly feels like a good time. Slapdragon, Already Won.

0: It's Feist with Mushaboom. That puts the wraps on this edition of The Cafe. Thanks for listening, and thanks to our affiliates nationwide who make this show possible, a show we produce from WXPN at the University of Pennsylvania in Philly. 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
0: From NPR's World Cafe, I'm Kaleo. Coming up this hour, new music from Julia Jacklin. Trying to decide between independence and companionship on this new song called Get Away From Me, I Think I'll Love You Soon.
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0: Plus, Devin Gilfillian spins himself out and hopefully away from a world of depression on Black Dog Rabbit Hole. And in the archives, two very distinct and different covers courtesy of Nickel Creek, including this Pavement song.
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0: Plus new music from The Strokes and Andrew Saa. That's today on World Cafe. Starting with a song from Lucinda Williams. She wrote it for her 1989 self-titled album, and just a few years later, it would become a smash hit thanks to Mary Chapin Carpenter. It's Passionate Kisses getting us going on The Cafe.

Welcome one, welcome all. I'm Stephen Kaleo. It's World Cafe. And Aussie singer-songwriter Julia Jacklin has a new album coming out this fall called The Gem. It's named for a venue in Melbourne where Julia recorded the album. Well, upstairs from the bar in a converted studio, but it feels the same. First single is about wanting love, but also wanting to be free. It's called Get Away From Me, I Think I'll Love You Soon. It's new music from Julia Jacklin on The Cafe.

That song rocks pretty hard. It's Devin Gilfillian from his new album, Time Will Tell. And overseas, they often refer to depression as Black Dog. The song is called Black Dog Rabbit Hole. And Gilfillian says it's about giving in to all your vices, which of course leads to a cycle of depression, hence the Black Dog Rabbit Hole. Hopefully, we pull ourselves out. New record from Devin is called Time Will Tell. We've got a couple of live performances from Nickel Creek when we get back to World Cafe.

Welcome back. It's World Cafe. I'm Kaleo, and it's live from the archives in the vault, pulling out live recordings from bands and artists who have visited over the years. And last hour, we spent some time with Chris Thiele's band, Punch Brothers. Now he joins us for two live performances with one of his other bands, Nickel Creek. Both of these are great covers from totally different sessions, starting with this one from the band, Up on Cripple Creek.

a bluegrass pavement cover. All things are possible. Spit on a Stranger, pavement cover courtesy of Nickel Creek, recorded live for the cafe. Live from the archives happens every day, but of course you can search the vault for thousands of interviews and performances at worldcafe.org. Hey, remember when we used to go places to buy things? Like not on the internet, like used our bodies to go somewhere else and then buy something at Walden Books? The Strokes do. This is called going shopping.

CMAT. That is C-M-A-T. And the song is called When a Good Man Cries. It's from last year's critically acclaimed Euro Country. Speaking of country, another twist courtesy of Chicago's premier queer country crooner. That's next on World Cafe.

We're in the home stretch of World Cafe. Don't worry, you don't have to put any rally caps on. Everything's cool. I've got a few more songs, including a new one from Andrew Sa. Out of Chicago, Sa explores masculinity, longing, and queer intimacy, a place both tough and tender, on his new album, American Rough. The song is Lavender Cowboy. It's Andrew Sa on World Cafe.

0: putting the wraps on this edition of The Cafe with the Mavericks, Dance the Night Away off of Trampoline. Before that, Kristown Kingfish Ingram with Outside of This Town. Thank you so much to all of our affiliates across this country. You make this show possible. It's a program we produce from WXPN at the University of Pennsylvania in Philadelphia. I'm Stephen Kaleo. This has been World Cafe from NPR.
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1: It's 12 noon Central, 11 a.m. Mountain for Prairie Public. I'm Dave Thompson. North Dakotans looking for a break in the heat wave are getting some relief in the coming days. Tommy Grafenauer is a meteorologist with the National Weather Service in Grand Forks. He says most of the region will have lower heat indices over the weekend and falling temperatures into next week.
2: Most of the region, at least like the Dakotas, Northwest, West Central Minnesota, and other surrounding areas, heat index values during the day should be more like in the low 90s or even in the 80s due to a combination of slightly cooler temperatures and not quite as much humidity either. So there is kind of that break from the oppressive heat that we have had to experience this past week.
1: Wildfires in Ontario and northern Minnesota, by the way, are contributing to extremely poor air quality in the Red River Valley. Grafenauer says hopefully a shift in the winds will improve conditions on the ground.
2: We do anticipate that at some point this evening or overnight, winds to switch to more of a south and then westerly direction, hopefully to push that surface smoke to the east by some point Friday or at the latest, like into Saturday. But with that said, forecasting where the smoke is going to be and what the air quality is going to be is a difficult maneuver, but it could come back at some point, but at least we'll get a couple-day probably reprieve from these current smoky conditions.
1: Grafenauer says when air quality reaches the levels, it's best to avoid being outside. North Dakota's Department of Environmental Quality is now monitoring wildfires in Canada and the U.S. that have started to affect eastern North Dakota. Ryan Mills of the DEQ's Division of Air Quality says the smoke started rolling in early this morning. He says people can look at airnow.gov to see how the fires are affecting air quality. And he says you can then act accordingly.
3: Know your body. I mean, if you're having issues, contact your medical professionals. That's the where we kind of draw the line. We're not medical professionals, so it's not really our wheelhouse, if you will, to make those kind of recommendations. Stay tuned to what's happening. As far as what folks should do, I mean, obviously limit your outdoor activity, no strenuous activity, things of that nature, but and some people are fine with it. They don't have a problem with it, but obviously you're more sensitive groups, obviously more susceptible to the conditions outside.
1: Mills says the smoke stretches from our region all the way to the state of New York. The wildfires that continue to burn in the boundary water areas of Minnesota have started to take a toll on that region's tourist-based economy. Canoe outfitters have had to cancel weeks' worth of trips since the Forest Service closed the wilderness area because of the fire danger. They've also spent several days helping their customers evacuate. Jason Zaborski owns the Eli Outfitting Company.
4: Every single Boundary Waters outfitter, every single one, is obviously taking an economic hit, but everybody's number one priority is making sure we get everyone who's in the wilderness out of harm's way.
1: 17 wildfires have burned more than 55,000 acres. It may not have been a record-setting year, but production at North Dakota's two federal fish hatcheries is helping build a brighter future for fishing in North Dakota.
5: Our stocking effort is to kind of give us a little better chance of recruiting some fish that 2-3 years down the line are going to be on some angler's fishing pole.
1: Jerry Weigel is section leader for fish development with North Dakota Game and Fish. He says the walleye fingerlings are from hatcheries at Garrison Dam and at Valley City. Weigel says when you produce nearly 12 million fingerlings, it takes some effort to distribute the fish to waters around the state.
5: So you'd leave the hatchery with, say, 400 pounds of walleye fingerlings, and given the size, you're going to have between, say, 450 and 700,000 walleyes on the truck. And we have two trucks that leave every day and go to 12 to 15 lakes. And we do that for between 10 and 14 days.
1: Weigel says when the lake stocking is complete, crews will have driven some 10,000 miles around North Dakota in roughly a 10-day period. Along with walleyes, the hatcheries also produce rainbow trout, northern pike, and Chinook salmon, which get stacked and stocked in waters around the state. Partly to mostly sunny today, slight chance of showers north, slight chance of thunderstorms northeast to south central late afternoon. Now a few could reach strong to severe levels, and patchy smoke in eastern North Dakota, highs from the 80s far north to mid to upper 90s in the southern part of the state. Williston 71, Minot 81, Minot Air Force Base 81, Bismarck Mandan 88, Dickinson 86, Headinger 88, Grand Forks 87 with smoke, Grand Forks Air Force Base 87, Devil's Lake 85, Fargo Moorhead sunny with haze and smoke, 86 degrees, and Jamestown is 85. For Prairie Public, I'm Dave Thompson. We're at 1206 Central, 1106 Mountain. And Prairie Public is telling the stories of North Dakota, as well as our Prairie region. I'm Dave Thompson.

Wild thing, I think I love you. But I wanna know for sure.

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But I wanna know for sure.

J.D. McPherson right there. J.D. knows how to rock. That's one called Scandalous. Oh, man, it's scandalous. Little Richard with Long Tall Sally. Nick Coran from his record Reform School Girls, a Sheena's Back in Town. Fun stuff. J.D. McPherson's got a new EP out. It's called Warm Covers. Here's Let's Rock.

That's Kim Lins and her Jaguars right there just having a ball. Started that off with brand new music from J.D. McPherson. Hey, let's rock.

0: That's Los Lobos right there. That's one originally recorded by Don and Dewey back in 1959. Picked up on there by Los Lobos from their Native Son recording. Here's Don and Dewey on Into the Music.
1: Okay, this is I'm Leaving It All Up to You, take one.

sing. Hit that note, can't you? Dear, for lovers only. Started it off with Dawn and Dewey. Hey, I'm leaving it all up to you. I'm Mike Olson. You're listening to Into the Music here on Prairie Public. Here's Santo and Johnny.

That is Charlie Gabriel from a brand new recording just out on Sub Pop Records. It's called, the name of the album is 89, and Charlie Gabriel is 89, making his first record, and it's a nice record. That's his version of Stardust right there. We heard from Aaron Neville, teamed up with Rob Wasserman on the bass, and Aaron doing Stardust as well. And started that set off with Johnny Ace, the late, great Johnny Ace, and one called Anymore. Hope you're enjoying the music. You're listening to it here on Prairie Public. Let's hear some more from Charlie Gabriel. As I mentioned, Charlie got a chance to make his first album under his own name at 89 years old, and it's a pretty nice record. Charlie, who's been working with the Preservation Hall Jazz Band in recent years, has been playing music since the 40s. This is one called Memories of You.

That is Charlie Gabriel. That's one called Memories of You. That's from Charlie's new record called 89. Pretty sweet. Here's another record that has its roots in New Orleans. This is Catherine Russell. Her dad was Louis Russell, who, among other things, he led his own big band, but was also music director for Louis Armstrong for a time. Catherine's got a new record out. I want to play a little for you. Pretty strong record from Catherine. Here's Catherine Russell.

Catherine Russell. A couple from her new one, the record is called Send For Me. Catherine Russell makes an appearance on Duke Robillard's most recent. Let's go back a couple of years. This goes to his record called Swing. Here's Duke Robillard.

Robler. Duke's got a new record out called, they call it Rhythm and Blues. Duke, he loves rhythm and blues and swing and jump blues and master guitar player. He put out a record, let's see, it would be earlier this year or late last year with Scott Hamilton. The record was called Swingin' Again, a follow-up to the swing recording. This is features Scott and Duke. This is one called Blue Lou.

Hamilton teamed up with Duke Robillard, the record called Swingin' Again. Here's a record that Duke helped to get made and participated in. It's one of those records, kind of like the Charlie Gabriel record. Zuzu didn't get a chance to make very many records, but when he did, it was a good one. From his record, Texas Bluesman, here's Zuzu Bolin.

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0: Oh, yeah, that's pretty nice. Jeff Rupert and George Garzon right there. That's from the record called The Ripple and one called Detour Ahead. That was Julie London before that, feeling the blues in the night. And also heard from the Asylum Street Spankas from their record Spanks for the Memories. That's one that Les Paul first recorded out walking and whistling the blues. She's got a new record out. We're going to step back a couple of years for this one. Here's Kat Edmondson.
1: I'm never gonna drink

Dan Hicks and his Hot Licks from the Last Train to Hicksville and one called Vivando. Lyle Lovett out there. And hey, that was her first mistake. She didn't realize it, but it was. Lyle Lovett. I'm Mike Olson. You're listening to Into the Music here on Prairie Public. Brandon Lee's got a brand new record. She's teamed up with Asleep at the Wheel this time out from her new one. Here's Brandon.

Breaking out the heavy artillery there. That's James Carter and his baritone saxophone. You know, baritone saxophone is a pretty mighty instrument right there. And, well, that's what James Carter plays, among others. He plays all kinds of things. Just stomping away. Hope you enjoy the music. You're listening to it here on Prairie Public. We've got lots more ahead for you. Let's see. Let's take a look at what we heard in that set. Brian Setzer and the orchestra. They're getting in the mood. And also heard from Glenn Miller. Let's get back to the music. Here's a group that, they have a little bit of a jazz thing going with what they do. They call themselves the Naughty Ones. This is one called Charlie Parker's Twist and Billy's Bounce.

fun stuff. The naughty ones. Ted Roddy is, and Mark Corpy is a guitarist in that band as well. Fun stuff. Let's hear some more. That, of course, was a Thelonious Monk song. Here's another one. This is performed by NRBQ with Terry Adams on the piano. This is from Terry's record called Talk Thelonious. This is Straight Note Chaser.

That's Terry Adams and NRBQ, the New Rhythm and Blues Quartet. I'm Mike Olson. You're listening to Into the Music here on Prairie Public.

That's NRBQ right there, feeling good with an RC Cola and a moon pie. Here's Southern Culture on the Skids on Into the Music.

0: With all due respect to Salem Sioux, compared to a state like, say, Wisconsin, you don't see a whole lot of dairy cows in North Dakota, right? But near Hillsboro in the Red River Valley, that could soon change, as a proposed dairy there would become the largest in the state. I'm Eric Dethridge, and our weekly feature, A Closer Look with the Monitor. Deputy Editor Jeff Beach talks about a legal challenge over waste runoff and other potential environmental impacts associated with the project. And speaking of health and safety, when it comes to big projects in North Dakota, there's a debate about whether state regulators have any role to play in determining where pipelines can go. A conversation about progress and diversifying the economy and public safety is coming up on Main Street. Plus, remember dissecting frogs in biology class? I'm trying to forget, but at North Dakota's Gateway to Science, you can learn all about anatomy without all the ick. And should you hook up to your hotel's Wi-Fi, tech expert George Peck weighs in. That's all coming up on Main Street after this hour's news.
1: Live from NPR News, I'm Lakshmi Singh. President Trump is set to deliver a primetime speech to the nation tonight at 9 Eastern. Here's NPR's Frank Ordonez.
2: President Trump is expected to use the coveted time to speak about the 2020 election, an election that he refuses to acknowledge he lost. Critics worry that a speech rehashing old claims about foreign interference and voting machines could sow distrust of the election system ahead of the upcoming midterms. Press Secretary Caroline Levitt was asked about concerns from some Republicans that Trump is focusing too much on the past and not enough on current kitchen table issues like the economy ahead of the midterms.
3: I think the American people will be relieved to hear what they are hearing from the President of the United States and his commitment to transparency and the focus on the integrity of our elections tonight.
2: Levitt said Trump will likely also talk about the economy as well as Iran. Franco Ordonez, NPR News.
1: Retail sales inched higher last month. NPR's Scott Horsley reports on the latest figures from the Commerce Department.
4: Retail sales rose by 0.2% last month. Spending at auto dealers revved up, while online sales got a boost from Amazon's Prime Day promotion. Spending at gas stations was sharply lower in June, thanks to falling gasoline prices. Gas prices have started climbing again now the U.S. ceasefire with Iran has unraveled. AAA says the average price of regular gas jumped a nickel a gallon overnight. The average price of diesel fuel climbed back above $5 a gallon. Scott Horsley, NPR News, Washington.
1: People with high cholesterol will soon have a new medicine to help. NPR's Sydney Lupkin reports the FDA just approved a new kind of cholesterol pill that is not a statin.
5: Statin pills like Crestor and Lipitor have been on the market for decades, and they can lower patients' bad cholesterol. Doctors have turned to newer medications called PCSK9 inhibitors for patients who need more help lowering their cholesterol. But they're given by injections, and they're expensive. Merck's new drug is a PCSK9 pill. It's called Lipfendra. In clinical studies, it reduced bad cholesterol in patients who had an inherited form of very high cholesterol by nearly 60% after 24 weeks. The new pill will be available at a list price of $315 for a month's supply of pills, but most patients will pay a lower out-of-pocket price, the company says. Lipfendra should be on pharmacy shelves in a few weeks. Sydney Lupkin, NPR News.
1: The United Kingdom declares, quote, "The World Cup might not be ours, but the Falkland Islands definitely are." Argentina soccer players who defeated England to get to the final celebrated with a banner claiming sovereignty over the long-contested Falkland Islands. Now, the UK wants FIFA to investigate. FIFA's disciplinary code bars political messages at a sports event. Fines range from $5,000 to $20,000. Argentina is set to play Spain Sunday in the FIFA World Cup final. It's NPR News.
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7: 4 minutes past 3 Central, 2 Mountain for Prairie Public. I'm Danielle Webster. North Dakota Governor Kelly Armstrong says he will not vote for a measure that would provide free school lunches for K through 12 students. The governor says his issue with the measure is that it would mandate constitutional spending. The measure would change the state constitution to use earnings from North Dakota's legacy fund to pay for breakfast and lunch at schools unless the legislature identifies another funding source. A portion of the state's oil and gas taxes have been used to create the legacy fund. The State Department of Public Instruction estimates the program would cost about $133 million in the next state budget cycle. If passed, the program would begin in the 2027 and 28 school year. The measure will be voted on in the November election, listed as Measure 3. And North Dakota's Department of Environmental Quality is now monitoring wildfires in Canada and the United States that have started to affect eastern North Dakota. Ryan Mills is the DEQ's division of air quality, says the smoke started rolling in early this morning. He says people can look at airnow.gov to see how the fires are affecting air quality, and he says you can then act accordingly. Mills says the smoke stretches from our region all the way to the state of New York. Partly cloudy tonight, a slight chance of thunderstorms northeast to south central this evening. Patchy fog after midnight in the northwest. Patchy smoke northeast. Lows in the lower 60s to lower 70s. Friday, tomorrow, mostly sunny. Highs in the lower 80s north. Mid-90s in the south. Your Friday night should be mostly clear. Lows in the upper 50s to mid-60s. Saturday, partly cloudy. Highs in the lower 80s to lower 90s. 6 minutes past 3 Central, 2 Mountain for Prairie Public. I'm Danielle Webster.
0: Welcome to this smoky edition of Main Street here on Prairie Public. I'm Eric Dethridge in the hosting chair for Greg Blumenschein today. And hey, if you're in the eastern part of North Dakota or pretty much anywhere in Minnesota, breathing easy has been a bit of a challenge today, right? With all the wildfire smoke pouring in from the Arrowhead region of Minnesota. Yeah, it's been a rough day for people sensitive to poor air quality, for sure. Well, just ahead on the program, we'll learn about some other environmental concerns for North Dakotans. Plus, Craig talks about how North Dakota's gateway to science is transforming how visitors, and especially our future doctors, are learning about anatomy. And you don't have to cut open an animal to do it. But first, it's Craig Blumenschein's weekly deep journalistic dive.
8: This is a closer look with the monitor. I'm Craig Blumenschein from Prairie Public. Two stories now making headlines at the North Dakota Monitor raise important questions about how state regulators balance economic development, environmental protection, and public interest. First, today we'll examine the legal challenges surrounding the permit for what would become one of North Dakota's largest dairy operations, where opponents argue state regulators fail to adequately evaluate potential environmental impacts. Then we'll turn to an ongoing courtroom dispute over the Summit Carbon Solutions Pipeline, where attorneys debated whether the North Dakota Public Service Commission can even consider public safety when approving pipeline routes. Joining us to dissect both of these issues is Jeff Beach, Deputy Editor of the North Dakota Monitor. Jeff, welcome back.
9: Thanks for having me, Craig.
8: Jeff, let's begin with this proposed dairy. Give us an overview of the project and why it's become so controversial.
9: The dairy that the hearing was about is actually called the Herberg Dairy, kind of southeast of Hillsboro, actually not far from the town of Halsted, Minnesota. That one is 25,000 cows is what they are proposing, double the size of the one at Abercrombie, which is a little further along in its construction phase. So the likes of these kinds of dairies have not been seen in North Dakota, which has had, you know, a dwindling dairy cow population over several decades. You know, farms are usually, you know, maybe a couple hundred cows. So the size and scope of these dairy farms is unlike anything North Dakota has seen before. The company that is, planning these dairies is based in Morris, Minnesota, west central Minnesota, really not that far from the Wahpeton site, the Abercrombie site. So they operate several milking operations that include thousands of cows at the sites that they've been operating.
8: Opponents recently argued before a judge that the dairy's permit should be reversed. What are the central legal arguments that they're making, Jeff?
9: So the permit came from the North Dakota Department of Environmental Quality. The opponents, kind of led by the Dakota Resource Council in North Dakota, are basically asserting that the Department of Environmental Quality didn't do a thorough enough job in evaluating some of the potential pollutants that would come from the dairy operation. The dairy does provide a manure management plan. They call it a nutrient management plan But the attorneys for the Dakota Resource Council pointed to some things that they say, you know, the Department should have given further consideration. You know, the proximity to the floodplain, the dairy is not far from the Red River, how drain tile that farmers use to, you know, drain fields more quickly in the spring to, you know, how that might impact runoff from manure that is spread on fields. So things of that nature that they are saying that the permit process should go back to the DEQ for further scrutiny.
8: So, Jeff, then are the supporters saying, hey, we've been through the process of DEQ permitting, we've met whatever bars that they've set for us, we should move forward?
9: Yes. Yeah, so the Department of Environmental Quality, you know, they basically are saying, you know, the DEQ answered all the questions that came through in public comment period. They held a public hearing in Hillsboro, answered questions there. That's actually something they didn't do with the Abercrombie Dairy. There was no public hearing with the Abercrombie Dairy. So, you know, they say they've, you know, examined

0: we've, you know, our process was thorough.
1: So what economic benefits are being touted here?
0: You know, the dairy does create a certain number of jobs. And there is actually some housing that's comes along with a dairy of that size because they need people there 24/7. So actually the first things that have been built at the Herbert Dairy in near Halsted are kind of living quarters for people that, that will work at the dairy. You know, I think the main economic benefit that Trail County would see is, another market for farmers to sell corn and other feed products to the dairy. And then in return, farmers, Riverview Dairy works with farmers to have them spread manure that comes from the dairy onto their farm fields, which potentially reduces the farmer's fertilizer cost. So those kinds of things are of benefit to the local economy. There will be a lot of, trucking in and out of the, in and out of that dairy too. And just a general uptick in economic activity around the dairy.
1: So is this case, Jeff, really about a single dairy here, or could the court's decisions establish broader expectations for environmental reviews of large livestock operations to come?
0: Yeah, I think it certainly could, if the Dakota Resource Council were to prevail, I think it would put some pressure on the Department of Environmental Quality to do a more comprehensive environmental review for large dairies or other livestock operations. You know, they often are referred to as concentrated animal feeding operations, or CAFOs, if you hear that term. So I think it certainly would put some pressure on DEQ to do that. And North Dakota's, leadership, the legislature and Department of Agriculture from Doug Burgum when he was governor, he was making, growing animal agriculture in North Dakota a priority. North Dakota's kind of fallen behind its neighbors in things like dairy cows and hog production, especially.
1: What happens next in this particular case? And do we know when we can expect a ruling?
0: I don't know when we can expect a ruling. That'll be up to Judge Susan Bailey. What I've heard is that, it would likely be before the end of the year. I would guess that the judge will take probably at least a month. But really it's up to the judge.
1: You're listening to A Closer Look with The Monitor. I'm Craig Blumenschein, and I'm visiting with Jeff Beach. He's the deputy editor of the North Dakota Monitor. We've been discussing legal challenges to North Dakota's largest proposed dairy projects. Now, Jeff, let's shift to another courtroom dispute, this one involving the Summit Carbon Solutions Pipeline, and an argument over whether public safety is even something state regulators are allowed to consider when approving the pipeline. Those state regulators say it's not. Jeff, this hearing produced a statement that caught many people's attention, that public safety isn't a factor for the Public Service Commission that they can legally consider. So explain what happened.
0: So there are landowners along the Summit Carbon Solutions pipeline route or proposed route in North Dakota, as well as two counties, Emmons County in South Central North Dakota and Burley County, which is Bismarck, where the main trunk of this pipeline would go through both of those counties. Their individual cases have been kind of lumped together into one case, landowners and those two counties together, that are challenging the Public Service Commission's issuance of a permit for the pipeline, the carbon capture pipeline. The public safety aspect of that hearing kind of was really raised by the attorney for the Public Service Commission, Zachary Pelham. So he's the one who kind of raised the idea that the Public Service Commission really is preempted by federal authorities on assessing the safety of a pipeline operation like that. I think it kind of took the judge by surprise. I think it kind of took the other attorneys by surprise. It certainly took me by surprise.
1: Me too, when I read the story, and it just makes you ask, if the Public Service Commission can't consider pipeline safety, what exactly is its role when they're reviewing a pipeline?

0: time permit.
1: Right. So that's that is kind of the question that the judge asked Zachary Pelham. And, you know, he said that, you know, the Public Service Commission can make sure that things like, you know, that safety precautions like, you know, safety valves or shutoff valves are in place and can ask questions about how they might operate just to make sure that those things are in place. But he said, really, you know, the Public Service Commission can check for the impact on the public welfare for things such as noise pollution or the appearance of the structure might be going in and its impact on potential impact on the environment and wildlife and things like state-owned lands. So that was kind of where Mr. Pelham went with his answer.
2: The hearing also involved discussion that you pointed out, Jeff, of Summit Carbon's dioxide plume dispersion model. What is that and why has that become an issue in this lawsuit?
1: That was, has been a topic of discussion all during the hearings leading up to that Public Service Commission decision. And essentially I haven't seen it, so I can't exactly tell you what's in it, but Summit Carbon Solutions has developed some sort of model for if there were a rupture, of the pipeline under high pressure, you know, how quickly would the gas escape from the pipeline? Where might it go depending on the weather conditions, depending on the topography, how quickly can the valves get shut off, and assumingly, that they're shut off, that the shut off valves, what might emergency responders and the public be looking at and where might that gas end up going? So, carbon dioxide in concentrated amounts is a deadly gas. So that is something that the public asked for. Attorneys for these parties asked for, but has never been made public.
2: Attorneys challenging the permit also question alternative routes and local setback requirements. What were those arguments?
1: So so both Emmons County and Burley County have tried to increased the setback distances from a pipeline in their counties. Summit and had basically said the setbacks were so far away from any potential pipeline that you're basically making it impossible for us to route a pipeline through your county. There was also a challenge to whether or not state setback rules take precedence over those county ordinances. And the Public Service Commission has determined that, yes, that is their stance, that rule takes precedence over those local ordinances. But the attorneys for the counties don't feel like that issue is settled quite yet from their arguments yesterday. So that's kind of the setback part of the argument. There was some discussion of an alternative route. Instead of going kind of around the north side of Bismarck to the carbon storage site, perhaps there could be a southern route. And attorneys basically said that alternative route was, not given enough discussion, not given enough analysis during the Public Service Commission's deliberations on the permit.
2: I go back to the safety question. The judge asked, I think, what many listeners are probably wondering, if the Public Service Commission can't regulate safety, then who does? How is that question answered?
1: Well, there is through the federal Department of Transportation that they regulate pipelines, especially interstate pipelines. Within the Department of Transportation, there is the Pipeline Hazardous Materials Safety Administration, also known as PHMSA when people are discussing it. So the attorney for the North Dakota Public Service Commission basically deferred to PHMSA as the entity that would make sure that the pipeline is constructed of the proper material, buried at the a certain depth, has shutoff valves, in regular increments and proper monitoring systems, those kinds of things. So the attorney deferred to on those kinds of what he described as the safety aspect of the pipeline.
2: Given that Summit has announced plans to pursue carbon storage in Wyoming, while continuing to express interest in North Dakota, how does the changing landscape affect the significance of this lawsuit, Jeff?
1: Well, the Summit's attorneys were still active in this case. They basically followed the argument set out by the Public Service Commission. Like the dairy, it could kind of set an interesting precedent one way or the other as far as the scope of the Public Service Commission's authority and what they might be expected, required, perhaps under the judge's eyes to evaluate when it comes to hazardous materials pipelines.
2: Jeff Beach is the deputy editor of the North Dakota Monitor. You can read these stories, of course, at the North Dakota Monitor, along with his continuing coverage of state government, the courts, energy, ag, and public policy. All of that is without paywalls or the need to subscribe. Jeff, thanks for helping us understand these important issues, and thanks for being with us on A Closer Look with the Monitor.
1: Thanks for having me, Craig.
0: Coming up later in the hour, Prairie Public News Director Dave Thompson previews what could be the equivalent of property taxes as far as hot-button topics during North Dakota's next legislative session. But up next, a cool new way to learn about anatomy, courtesy of North Dakota's Gateway to Science. I'm Eric Dethridge in the hosting chair for Craig Blumenschein, and you are listening to Main Street on Prairie Public. 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And by North Dakota Magazine, formerly North Dakota Horizons. For more than 50 years, the bi-monthly publication has been celebrating North Dakota's great people, places, food, events, and history. 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
2: This is Main Street. I'm Craig Blumenschein. Welcome back. Technology continues to transform the way we learn. And one of the most fascinating tools at the North Dakota Gateway to Science gives visitors an opportunity to explore the human body in remarkable detail. Anatomage is what it's called, and it's becoming a favorite from everyone, from curious kids to even future medical students. Emily Montgomery from the North Dakota Gateway to Science is back with us. Emily, how are you?
3: I'm doing well. How are you, Craig?
2: I'm doing well. All right. We've talked about this before, but tell us again. This is some kind of table.
3: It is so inspirational and a lot of fun. So our anatomage table, you will find it over in our Science of You area of our exhibits. And it is a long white table that doesn't look like much until you walk up to it and you recognize that you can actually do surgery without the mess or liability. So you are able to study human and animal anatomy on our anatomage table. It's a digital screen. It's two giant screens that are laid flat, and you're able to show the physiology of the human body. So you can see how the heart beats, how joints move, how muscles contract. And it's just a great tool to create lesson content. Like you said so well, Craig, it can be either for elementary age students. We have our medical students at BSC and UMary that will come specifically with their professors for a lesson utilizing this. And it just inspires young visitors interested in medicine as they consider their future careers, because it's a great way just to dissect things without having to worry about it. And they can utilize how to use a scalpel. They can dissect a cat, a rat, a dog, or a human. So it's pretty great. And we actually just had a 13-year-old visitor recently asking to see the human part of it and just seeing the human brain. And she spent quite a long time for a 13-year-old to be very engaged into it. She did amazing. And just being a woman in STEM, she was so interested in it. And as the gallery staff, who does so amazing out there, they were speaking with the girl's grandma, and we found out that her little sister was actually born with a tumor on her trachea and required a lot of medical care during those first 2 years of her life. And she's now doing well, thankfully, but thankfully, because of the care she received. And that really inspired her sister to want to become a neonatologist so that she can help other babies like her sister. So it helped solidify for that 13-year-old girl that she loves doing this. So that was a really heartwarming story for us to hear. You never know what people go through walking through our doors. And so giving that chance to just be hands-on.
2: One of the most surprising aspects of this table is it can work for younger folks or even medical students or even older folks who want to come and learn.
3: Yeah, absolutely. It can be scaffolded so beautifully to reach all different ages, which is one of my favorite parts of the gallery for sure.
2: We have to remember that this is not just for people who come to the gallery as students or as people like me who are inquisitive, but educators can build lesson plans around what you offer. Tell me how that works and what makes it such a powerful teaching tool.
3: Yeah, absolutely. Teachers are more than welcome to. We have different, even if they come to our gallery, our director, Alicia, actually created a really great either scavenger hunt or standards-based worksheets that they can take throughout the gallery. But if they want to use specifically just the anatomage table, they can create a lesson on to align with their human anatomy standards that they have. The anatomage will align with that beautifully. Or younger students who are just learning about how different parts of the body function and move, it's a great way to utilize that. So all of it can have lessons based on it, or they can visit our website to utilize the gallery sheets that we have as well for when they come in to do a tour or visit our gallery.
2: Certainly true that the North Dakota Gateway to Science is one of our state's crown jewels. Emily, and it's also so refreshing to learn that one exhibit can spark a lifelong dream like you just shared with us. So thank you, Emily Montgomery, for sharing with us again today from the North Dakota Gateway to Science. Emily is a STEM educator there. It's on the banks of the Missouri River, and it's a beautiful place to visit. Thanks, Emily.
3: Thank you.
0: It's Main Street on Prairie Public. I'm Eric Dethridge in the hosting chair for Craig today. On the way, Dave Thompson and I will discuss all this wildfire smoke that we're dealing with, at least in the eastern part of North Dakota. Fargo swimming pools and the Red River Zoo have closed early today, for example, and a topic sure to dominate the next legislative session, much like property taxes did during the last one. And up next, George Peck talks about the best way to protect your electronic devices while traveling. But first, let's catch up on some news.
4: For Prairie Public, I'm Danielle Webster. Wildfires that continue to burn in the Boundary Waters area of Minnesota have started to take a toll on the region's tourist-based economy. Canoe outfitters have had to cancel a week's worth of trips since the Forest Service closed the wilderness area because of the fire danger. They have also spent several days helping their customers evacuate. Jason Zaborski owns the Ely Outfitting Company.
5: Every single Boundary Waters outfitter, every single one, is obviously taking an economic hit, but everybody's number one priority is making sure we get everyone who's in the wilderness out of harm's way.
4: 17 wildfires have burned more than 55,000 acres. And North Dakotans looking for a break in the heat wave are getting some relief in the coming days. Tommy Grafenauer is a meteorologist with the National Weather Service in Grand Forks. He says most of the region will have lower heat indexes over the weekend and falling temperatures into next week.
6: Most of the region, at least like the Dakotas, northwest, west central Minnesota, and other surrounding areas, heat index values during the day should be more like in the low 90s or even in the 80s due to a combination of slightly cooler temperatures and not quite as much humidity either. So there is kind of that break from the oppressive heat that we have had to experience this past week.
4: Wildfires in Ontario and northern Minnesota are contributing to extremely poor air quality in the Red River Valley. Grafenauer says hopefully a shift in the winds will improve conditions on the ground.
6: We do anticipate that at some point this evening or overnight, winds to switch to more of a south and then westerly direction, hopefully to push that surface smoke to the east by some point Friday or at the latest, like into Saturday. But with that said, forecasting where the smoke is going to be and what the air quality is going to be is a difficult maneuver, but it could come back at some point, but at least we'll get a couple day probably reprieve from these current smoky conditions.
4: Grafenauer says when air quality reaches these levels, it's best to avoid being outside. You can check airnow.gov to see how the fires are affecting air quality and see the ratings on the air quality index. For Prairie Public, I'm Danielle Webster.
0: It's Main Street on Prairie Public. I'm Eric Dethridge. Hope you're doing well on this Thursday. I'm in the hosting chair today for Craig Blumenschein. Coming up a little bit later in the hour, learn how AI has become a useful tool in the toolbox for some rural teachers. But first, a couple of fun guys who love talking tech.
2: This is Main Street on Prairie Public. I'm Craig Blumenschein. Glad that you are with us. Whether you're traveling for business or vacation this summer, chances are you may connect with your computer at a hotel, an airport, or coffee shop, or somebody's Wi-Fi at some point. But how safe is that? You really need a VPN, and we're going to tell you what that is here in just a minute if you're not sure. Is Safari more secure than Chrome or Firefox? Is your browser important? And if you're an Apple user, does Apple's emphasis on privacy mean you can skip the VPN altogether? Well, joining us, of course, to unpack all of this is our tech expert, George Peck. George, welcome back to Tech with Peck.
7: Thank you. I don't know anything about that, so let's talk about something else.
2: I have a feeling that's not true because I know how much you travel, and I'm sure this has been on your mind whenever you've been out and about at a hotel. So let's start with the basics. What do you do with public Wi-Fi?
7: So I'll tell you what I do with public Wi-Fi. I don't do a damn thing different. I just get on the public Wi-Fi and I live my life. And
2: you don't worry about a VPN?
7: I do not. And the reason is the same reason I think secure sockets layer could potentially be what I would call bogus. All right. So we know that's the little thing that has the little lock in your browser. And when you look at the web address, it's got an HTTPS after it. And the idea of this encrypted internet traffic is that your browser with the lock is communicating to the web server that's sending you the traffic with the lock. And all your traffic is encrypted so that nobody can intercept it. So if we think about that for a second, in order for someone to intercept it, they need to have what's called a packet sniffer or some software or hardware that actually is looking at internet traffic. And as the internet traffic goes flying across the internet or across the network, they can take it and look at it and see what it is. And the argument is if you do not have your browser encrypted and you type in your password, someone might see that password go flying by and would get your password. I dare you, Craig, to find one case. I don't care. I mean, in the last 20 years, certainly in the last 10, when someone's password or personal information was compromised that way. Each and every case of compromise that we hear about is someone going and stealing a database. And it doesn't matter whether the traffic is encrypted or not encrypted. They steal the database and the passwords are in the database, and that's how they get the passwords. So to me, the whole encryption of internet traffic is potentially a problem looking for a solution. That's my take. Maybe I'm being a little naive. Maybe I'm being a little bit, you know, too, who cares? But when I'm browsing, I'm looking at the Associated Press website and seeing what the president's done today, or I'm looking at YouTube and watching a video on the new OLED TVs from LG. I mean, there's nothing that I'm doing that's particularly secure or important. Now, let's talk about where a VPN came into play and where I do use a VPN.
2: All right. Let's go there first. VPN, George, stands for Virtual Private Network. Let's tell our listeners what that is.
7: Virtual Private Network, and we're going to get basic here. When you work for a company in their office, the local area network in a company's office, okay, in the good old days, it was all cable. There was Ethernet cables. Now there's Wi-Fi, but it's still in that building, all right, behind a firewall. And everybody on that network can do what big companies do, which is plot how to destroy their competition, discuss how to price fix, you know, all the things that big companies do without any fear of anybody on the internet finding out, because it's behind the firewall. And if you need to get to the internet to browse the web, the firewall has a little open port that just sends the request to the internet, sends the result back. But your computer and the internal traffic on your LAN local area network stays there.
2: Your hard drive data, all of that stuff is not accessible.
7: Whatever.
2: To the world.
7: It's, okay, what if I want to go to my house where I spend all of my time because I'm a remote worker, or I go on the road? How do I get into that network in that building without the internet catching all the things that I do? Again, if you have a packet sniffer, theoretically, but the answer is a virtual private network. So the virtual private network's original intention was to permit somebody to connect to a local area network in a building from outside that building. So to this day, I've got my network at home, which has, I think now 58 devices. I got one new device last week. All right. And what if I want to connect to that network, for example, from the brewery where I had lunch, if you want me to be honest, where I had lunch today, and maybe turn my Hue lights on and off or do something like that, because I can't do that outside that network. I connect to my virtual private network through my phone or my tablet. That connects me to my network as though I was at home, and I can go ahead and do things as though I was at home. That was the original purpose of the virtual private network. That's what it was for.
2: You can access your own disk drives that are out there on your own network through the virtual private network, et cetera. People also use this, perhaps nefariously, to change their location.
7: Well, so now, see, so now I talked, now we can, now we're getting somewhere, right? So now we talk about, okay, the virtual private networks were typically like Cisco, VP Anywhere, or what it is. Our company uses something called Zscaler, all right? So there are corporate VPNs, and that's their purpose for securing corporate networks and allowing companies with thousands or tens or 20s or 80s of thousands of employees like my company, whose vast majority of workforce is remote, to all collaborate on the same network through the internet without it going anywhere outside of that network. That's the idea of the VPN. So in that case, why, if I Google VPN, do I get a bunch of companies trying to sell a consumer a VPN?
2: Monthly fees.
7: Now we're talking.
2: Subscribe. Here we go.
7: All right. So here's the reason. I did a little test before we went on the air today. I run an internet radio station, and I have a streaming server inside my network, and it, like every other internet device, can keep track of who's connecting to it. And in particular, it keeps track of something called an IP address. Every device on the internet has an IP address, and they are unique. On the internet, they're all unique. Inside networks, they can be duplicated, but on the internet, everyone has a unique IP address. And if I go to my router, log in and look at the internet address that my ISP has given me, it's like 135.65.121.42. There, it's all a series of four numbers between 0 and 255. So that IP address is unique. And streaming servers, web servers, everything on the internet keeps track of the IP addresses that connect to it. So I'm getting someplace. Believe me, give me time. Okay. This is how I explained it to my wife when we were having lunch at the brewery. All right. I now connected to my internet radio station through two computers in my house. One that was not on a VPN and one that was on a VPN. Now I go to my streaming server and look at current connected clients, and I see two IP addresses. There are tools all over the internet to look up IP addresses, because an IP address contains a lot of information about you. It contains, in general, the internet service provider that gave you that IP address, and in most cases, it contains your location. IP addresses have locations attached to them, which is, by the way, how you go to a browser and it says, drivers in Fort Collins are saving money. How does the browser know I'm from Fort Collins? Because you looked at my IP address and there's a location information there. So I look at my streaming server and I have two IP addresses. And one, when I look it up on an IP lookup, says it's the city of Fort Collins. That's who my ISP is. And I am in Fort Collins, Colorado. I look the other one up and it says my ISP is Zscaler and I happen to be in Denver. And that's because it happens to be the Zscaler gateway is in Denver, but it could just as well be in Austin or San Francisco or wherever. So the difference with the VPN is, the VPN, this is a word my wife goes, what does it mean? The VPN obfuscates your real IP address, and that's its primary purpose. It also encrypts your internet traffic so that even if you're not using an SSL browser thing, your traffic is encrypted so that nobody can sniff it. Again, the potential solution looking for a problem. So that's what the consumer level VPN primarily does, is obfuscate your IP address. And that comes in handy for any number of things. All of a sudden, your ad is going to say, drivers in Poughkeepsie are saving money when you're in like Fort Collins because the IP address you're getting from the VPN server is Poughkeepsie or it's Ukraine or whatever you choose. In a lot of cases, the VPN provider you use determines where that IP address says you are. And that comes in handy if you want to watch something in the United States that you normally would not be able to do with the United States IP address or the other way around. You would be in Iran and you wanted to post, you know, something on a social media site and not have the Iranian government catch you, VPN, and now you got an IP address that's in the United States. So that's one of the benefits of the VPN. What if you're pirating a whole lot of content?
2: Ooh.
7: Okay, so you go to a pirate site and you start downloading things. Well, I don't care what the server is. It keeps track of the IP addresses that are getting files. And if the Motion Picture, you know, Association of America subpoenas that database and sees who downloaded copies of, you know, Project Hail Mary illegally, they can look at an IP address and say they got it and they can subpoena the internet service provider and find out who that IP address belongs to and sue you. Well, if you've got a VPN that says you're in Ukraine rather than in Fort Collins, it's a lot harder for the MPAA to sue you. So that's also one of the, I'm holding my fingers in quotes, benefits of a VPN. So my take is generally consumer level VPNs are designed primarily to let you do bad stuff and get away with it. So there you go.
2: So I remarked to George, I use Firefox quite a lot. And now there's a button, free, 50 gigs a month, says VPN right in the upper right of my screen. And that hasn't been there before. And it does exactly what George says. It picks a server that's fast, theoretically, but it's not in your location. And it might now say, I am in Salt Lake City rather than in Horace, North Dakota.
7: So here we go back to the key is that IP addresses keep your location. So we talk about my internet radio station and my provider, the streaming service that I use. I have two servers. One's in my house, but one is a shared service that I purchase. And they have licensing agreements with things like BMI, Broadcast Music Incorporated. I won't give you any more acronyms. But they pay royalties to musicians, which is one of the reasons that I use them for a service, is to keep myself legal and because I like artists to be paid when their music is played. But they only have agreements with licensing companies in the U.S., Canada, and Mexico. They had them with a licensing company in the U.K. The U.K. raised their fees, and the company said, you can't broadcast into the U.K. anymore unless you pay us more, and I didn't do it. So I've had colleagues, because the company I work with is international, listen to my internet radio station, and they try to listen. We're sorry, this broadcast is not available in your country. So geolocating or geofencing is the term. IP addresses include location information. You geofence by saying you only want to have local people be able to watch the local game, and if you're not in the market or the other way around. So you got to get an IP address that gives a different location. That's a VPN application. Now, is it ethical? I see those eyebrows going up, dude. Yeah.
2: And of course, we should think about those things. Now, George, so let's make this come full circle. We kind of wrap up our conversation today. Do travelers need to be less concerned today because pretty much every internet site we work with is an HTTPS site? Is it not a big deal anymore?
7: That's a good question. So we go way back to the discussion at the very beginning of our segment today, is that how big is a threat of sniffing internet? Because remember, when you look at every article, every discussion about a password or an ID or a personal information breach, it came from somebody nefariously, there's another great word, getting an ID and a password to a network, going into a database server and downloading a database with a bunch of personal information. They did not sniff the internet to get it. So the first question is an internet sniff a real threat, which is what VPNs and HTTPS solve? If it is an extra layer of protection, then is the HTTPS on your browser enough? I say yes. So I say nay to a VPN when I'm traveling, unless I need to get on my company's network. Because I'm probably too honest of a guy. I don't watch out of market sports. Just if I can't watch it, I don't watch it. I go to the bar. I go to the bar, somebody that's got a license, and watch it.
2: Well, let's hope they do. George Peck is our guest. This is Tech with Peck, our weekly look at technology that shapes our lives. We've been chatting about VPNs, or perhaps not the need for VPNs, browser security, and how to protect our devices and data while traveling. George, thanks for helping us cut through the myths and the realities of staying safe online, and we'll visit again in a week or two.
7: All right. Looking forward to it.
2: We call Tech with Peck.
7: All right, Greg. Thanks, man.
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0: About it with our esteemed news director, Dave Thompson. We talk to him every Thursday about some of the things he and his team are covering. Dave, pleasure to be talking with you right now.
9: Thanks, Eric. Pleasure to be talking to you.
0: Yeah, well, it's a little bit tough breathing out there today. How is the air in Bismarck and points west compared to how it is here in the eastern part?
9: Now, basically, the smoke was originally forecast just to affect the Grand Forks area. Now it's affecting Fargo, Moorhead, and basically the valley. But if you go, you know, toward Valley City and things like that and go west, then we're not really getting much of the smoke at this point, and we're not expecting to get much of that smoke. They think the smoke is actually going to go toward, you know, the eastern part of the United States. Right now, I was talking to somebody at Department of Environmental Quality in North Dakota, and he said there is smoke reported from basically the Red River Valley to the state of New York.
0: Yeah, it's crazy. I think mainly because the winds shifted to the northeast because of a front, and that's kind of an unusual wind pattern. You know, normally we get the wildfire smoke in the summer from the northwest, from the Canadian wildfires, but this time it's from the northeast.
9: Plus, there's fires burning in the Boundary Waters area. They have evacuated tourists who are out there doing some canoeing, so they're being evacuated out of that area as well.
0: A developing story in the Arrowhead region of Minnesota. So obviously, Dave, with smoke and wildfires and how climate change is playing a role, that's kind of top of mind today. But coming up in the next North Dakota legislative session, there's an issue that's likely to move straight to the front burner, as it has around the country. Talk about this new committee and what they're doing ahead of the session.
9: Right. Now, this was appointed by the Senate Majority Leader. The Senate Majority Leader from Minot said that he's been hearing a lot of talk about data centers and artificial intelligence. So he said, I'm going to put together a special interim study committee to come up with potential legislation for the upcoming legislative session. So they've got a fairly quick timeline to get this done, but they're opening up. They're going to be doing a number of hearings to find out what people are thinking about AI and about these data centers and what needs to be done in order to keep the growth steady, but also to manage any potential spinoff effects.
0: Transparency, if you're sort of, you know, gauging the winds of the public backlash towards AI and data centers around the country, one of the things that you hear a lot is, we don't like the fact that we don't know who these companies are,
9: right,
0: who's behind them, where the money's coming from. There's a lot of discussion about non-disclosure agreements between municipalities and these companies, and voters and just ordinary John Q. citizens feel a little bit left in the dark. So I think that may be a topic that comes up, too, is just who are the people that are proposing to build these centers?
9: Absolutely. And that is one thing that's going to be a major topic of discussion is the NDA. They're going to be talking about where can you allow it and where you shouldn't be able to allow it. So that's going to be one of the things they will be talking about.
0: Well, North Dakota has always been, let's just say, an energy-friendly state. And if you compare North Dakota to South Dakota, South Dakota has not quite put out the welcome mat as much as North Dakota has for data centers. Do you sense anything changing in that sort of philosophy?
9: Not at this point, but I think that will probably be driven by what they uncover in this study. For example, some of the things they've been talked about. Do data centers hum? In some places, I guess they have some kind of electric hum. Two, how are they going to demand and, you know, electricity and power, and how is this going to affect other ratepayers? Well, in North Dakota, some of these co-ops and companies that have data centers have got special high load rates, which won't affect people, homeowners. And that's being fine-tuned as that goes in. So there are a few questions about that. And one that one they talked about a little bit at the committee, which I was not aware that there are water concerns, that there might be some groundwater issues.
0: Well, yeah, that's certainly a big concern, water and energy. And I think that we heard from some lawmakers not too long ago that, you know, part of the problem is the public just doesn't get the good information, the correct information about it, that they don't know enough about data centers to have sort of informed opinions on it. So do you think this committee and the what's going to be talked about is largely going to be, you know, information sharing with the public?
9: I think that's going to be a big portion of that, information sharing, and try to get companies to be a bit more transparent.
0: Well, speaking of artificial intelligence, those who see some of the good things that AI can do will have their hearts warmed by this story. So tell us about rural schools and how they're getting some AI help.
9: Right. Now, this was called an innovation grant. They received this grant to see how AI could work for young readers, the ones who are just learning to read. Because, and it's being geared toward rural schools because they don't have the teacher population that, say, a Bismarck or Fargo does. But they're hoping that AI will help these students become better readers, understand better what they are reading. And they're hoping that it works. And in a couple of pilot projects in other parts of the country, they've shown some success.
0: Well, Dave, if we want any relief from the summer heat, some good shade would certainly help, but that's proving to be a bit of a challenge thanks to a little pest that keeps hitching rides into our state. Can you update us on the emerald ash borer, please?
9: You know, that has been a concern for a long time. They basically said in North Dakota, do not bring firewood from out of state into North Dakota. Well, apparently it happened because they have found the emerald ash borer in Cass County, in Fargo and north of Mapleton. And an emerald ash borer can wipe out ash trees very quickly. And that's a problem in North Dakota because the majority of trees in North Dakota are ash trees. So they're really worried about this. If they can contain it, if they can keep the ash borer into just an area, or maybe get rid of it entirely, there are treatments available, but the treatments are kind of expensive.
0: Yeah, and there's just, you know, not enough trees to begin with in North Dakota.
9: So
0: what ones we have, we certainly want to try and preserve and protect.
9: Absolutely.
0: Yeah. So, Dave, you had a story from Minot about a quote-unquote pig iron? What on earth is that, and what's the connection to Bob Dylan's hometown?
9: Well, it is Bob Dylan's hometown. They've got mines up there because it's in that, you know, mining area of northern Minnesota. And when they do strip mining for the iron, they have spoil piles. But in the spoil piles, they have found out that there's iron deposits in the spoil piles. So they've come up with technology to ship this to a plant to be built in Minot, and they're going to have the technology they can get the iron out of the spoil piles. And then they can help, you know, what has turned into a shortage of iron for steel. So that's what they're going to be doing. In Minot, they're going, you know, rail it from Hibbing, Minnesota, to Minot, get the impurities out and get the iron out, and then you can ship the iron to like a Pittsburgh or something like that where they are manufacturing steel. And that will help cut down on the dependence on foreign countries for a lot of the iron.
0: So that pig iron, is that the final product, or what is that exactly?
9: It is a fine product. I'm not going to say it's the final product, but it's a very fine product. And pig iron is kind of what it's called because pig iron is not used alone. It is used in steel.
0: So you don't think of North Dakota as being kind of a steel part of the country like you do, say, at Pittsburgh. And is that kind of an emerging thing with North Dakota?
9: Yeah, we're starting to see that emerge. But right now, there wouldn't be a manufacturing plant for steel because they'll get the iron out of the iron ore and then ship it to places where they can manufacture steel. But I will tell you, I've been hearing a little bit of, rumbling that if this does work, there might be some steel firms that could come to North Dakota.
0: Well, Dave, you are anything but a complete unknown, to quote Bob Dylan, in North Dakota. The man, the legend, 45 years plus at Prairie Public and going strong. Dave Thompson, thank you, sir.
9: Good to do it, Eric. Thank you.
0: If you're listening to Main Street during the afternoon broadcast on the way, all things considered, Danielle Webster will be your regional host. So how do you translate a nearly 3,000-year-old epic poem to the big screen? Listen to Scott Detrow's conversation with Christopher Nolan, writer and director of the new film The Odyssey. If you're hearing us on the evening broadcast, up next at 8 p.m. Central on The Middle, a conversation with four students at Harvard's Institute of Politics about what's wrong with our political system. So what does the next generation of leaders want to do about it? That's next on The Middle here on Prairie Public.
10: This is Bird Note. Redwood forests attract millions of visitors every year. Unfortunately, the food left behind by people brings trouble for wildlife. Marbled murrelets are secretive little birds that spend most of their lives at sea, but they breed in the redwoods. Thick, moss-covered branches are like ready-made nests for the murrelet's single egg. After hatching, the chick's speckled down keeps her camouflaged in the canopy, while both parents fetch fish to feed her. Much of the marbled murrelet's historic range has been destroyed by logging and wildfires. And while North America's remaining redwood forests are protected public lands, predators are moving in. Steller's jays and common ravens are just two opportunists that thrive on our food scraps. And once they've eaten our leftover trail mix, their next meal may be a murrelet egg or chick. The Keep It Crumb Clean campaign is a state park initiative that's educating people about the importance of leaving no food unattended. That means storing food in secure containers, disposing of waste in animal-proof bins, and cleaning up all food, even crumbs. Bird Note has inspired millions of people to take action for birds. Learn more and join us at birdnote.org. I'm Ariana Rimmel.
0: All right, that's it for this Thursday edition of Main Street. I'm Eric Dethridge, and for Craig Blumenschein, he will be back with you on Monday. In the meantime, stay hydrated, breathe easy, and enjoy the rest of this day.

Partly cloudy tonight, a slight chance of thunderstorms northeast to south central in the evening. Patchy fog after midnight in the northwest. Patchy smoke northeast. Lows in the lower 60s to lower 70s. Your Friday tomorrow, mostly sunny skies. Highs in the lower 80s north to the mid 90s in the south. That's your weather from member-supported Prairie Public. Coming up next hour, All Things Considered.

0: This is Prairie Public, a news, music, and information service in partnership with North Dakota State University, KDSU Fargo, KUND Grand Forks, KPRJ Jamestown, KCND Bismarck, KDPR Dickinson, KMPR Minot, KPPW Williston, and KPPD Devils Lake.
1: The goal is to see who will cry uncle first, who will face the most economic pain and be willing to make some concessions.
2: As tensions rise again around the Strait of Hormuz, we ask if there's any feasible way to end the war with Iran.
3: For Thursday, July 16th, it's All Things Considered from NPR News.
2: I'm Elsa Chang.
3: And I'm Scott Detrow. After the fatal shootings by ICE officers in Minneapolis, DHS promised they would use body cameras.
2: But none of the ICE officers involved in the latest shootings in Texas or Maine were wearing cameras.
4: They are wearing masks for a reason. They don't want their identities and their information made public.
3: Also, we check in with swing voters in Pennsylvania on how they feel about the president's wealth.
5: The first thing that comes to my mind is abuse of power.
2: And the New York Times fights subpoenas issued by the Trump administration.
3: Those stories and more after this newscast.
6: Live from NPR News in Washington, I'm Libby Casey. President Trump will make a primetime address tonight. He says the focus is election security. Trump continues to repeat falsely that the 2020 election was rigged against him. Tonight's speech comes amid heightened hostilities with Iran. And as NPR's Franco Ordonez reports, the war could affect voters' decisions in the fall midterms.
7: Foreign policy rarely dominates midterm elections. This year may be the exception. John McHenry, a Republican pollster with North Star Opinion Research, says exit polls, for example, are less likely to cite the war in Iran as a reason for people's vote and more likely to cite energy prices and the economy, which are driven by the war.
8: Because gas prices have a ripple effect on everything. Prices, you know, at every retail shop and at the grocery store will go up because, you know, a gallon of milk doesn't walk to the grocery store. It gets driven there by a truck.
7: That could change if the war expands and, for example, President Trump commits troops to the conflict, which he's been reluctant to do. Franco Ordonez, NPR News.
6: The military will begin screening service members over 30 years old for low testosterone. It's an initiative that Defense Secretary Pete Hegseth announced on social media yesterday. NPR's Will Stone has more.
9: Hegseth says service members will be screened and have the option to pursue testosterone replacement therapy if their levels are low. But guidelines from major medical groups do not recommend routine screening for testosterone unless a man has symptoms. Dr. Jamin Brombad, a urologist at Orlando Health, says research shows testosterone can help mental health, focus, bone health, and muscle mass.
10: There's lots of benefits. Whether I can extrapolate that into like people out there in the front lines, I really can't.
9: Brombad says what's key is that you're restoring testosterone to a normal range, not boosting it to unnatural levels. Will Stone, NPR News.
6: Texans in the south central region of the state are dealing with floods today. This comes as a result of more than 30 inches of rain falling throughout the area over 48 hours. So far, one death has been reported. The Texas Newsroom's Blaze Ganey has more.
11: Governor Greg Abbott is asking Texans to pay attention to flood alerts throughout the rest of the week as more rain is expected. Floods are confirmed in the Hill Country area as well as in other areas along the Guadalupe River. Abbott says the damage is not yet done.
12: There are massive challenges in Uvalde as well as other regions. And in fact, people need to understand to expect very meaningful flooding in the Rio Grande.
11: This flood comes a year after more than 130 people were lost due to a flash flood in the Hill Country area of Texas. Several camp attendees lost their lives. This time around, Abbott says the camps along the river are not in danger. For NPR News, I'm Blaze Ganey in Austin.
6: U.S. stocks closed lower today amid a tech sell-off and a new wave of U.S. strikes against Iran. It's NPR.
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14: 4 minutes past the hour, you're listening to All Things Considered on member-supported Prairie Public from the newsroom. I'm Danielle Webster. Wildfires that continue to burn in the Boundary Waters area of Minnesota have started to take a toll on the region's tourist-based economy. Canoe outfitters have had to cancel a week's worth of trips since the Forest Service closed the wilderness area because of the fire danger. They have also spent several days helping their customers evacuate. Jason Zaborski owns the Ely Outfitting Company.
15: Every single Boundary Waters outfitter, every single one, is obviously taking an economic hit, but everybody's number one priority is making sure we get everyone who's in the wilderness out of harm's way.
14: 17 wildfires have burned more than 55,000 acres. One more day of very hot conditions across southern North Dakota with heat index values and temperatures around 95 to 100 this afternoon. Low chances for isolated thunderstorms from south central North Dakota to the Turtle Mountains late this afternoon into this evening. And a strong to severe storm cannot be ruled out. Patchy fog is possible in northwest North Dakota tonight through tomorrow morning. Slightly cooler on Friday and Saturday, then hot again for most areas on Sunday. Temps are then favored to fall closer to normal next week. Forecast highs mostly in the 80s. Sunny skies in Williston this hour, 77 degrees. Sunny in Minot, 89. Bismarck Mandan, mostly sunny, 99 degrees. Dickinson, sunny and 94. Partly sunny in Grand Forks. East Grand Forks, 92. Devil's Lake, sunny, 89. Fargo-Moorhead, sunny and 90. Sunny in Jamestown, 91 degrees. 6 minutes past the hour for Prairie Public, I'm Danielle Webster. Coming up next on All Things Considered, more than 4 months after the war with Iran began, the U.S. is conducting daily airstrikes. Meanwhile, the world's attention remains fixed on the Strait of Hormuz. The latest coming up.
2: 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I'm Elsa Chang.
16: And I'm Mary Louise Kelly. It's been a little more than 4 months since the U.S. war with Iran began. And in that time, we have regularly led this broadcast by talking about the state of the Strait of Hormuz. Today is no different. That is because the war seems to have resumed. The strait is all but closed. The U.S. is reimposing its naval blockade. The state of the strait is something we discussed on NPR's National Security Podcast, Sources and Methods, with NPR National Security Correspondent Greg Myrie and Pentagon Correspondent Tom Bowman. Tom, you and I had a little bit of a running joke. It feels like no matter how hard we try to change the subject, talk about anything besides the Strait of Hormuz, we end up talking about the Strait of Hormuz. Here we are again. It feels a little different this time, to me at least. How about you?
17: No, I think it is a little different. They're increasing the bombings, the U.S. bombings of the areas along the coast of the Strait of Hormuz, Bandar El Abbas. They hit this small island called Great Atumb just last night.
16: I had to pull that up on a map.
17: You and me both.
16: I'm not familiar with Greater, and there's a Lesser Tomb as well.
17: That's right. And it's smack dab in the middle of the Strait of Hormuz with the Lesser Tomb Island as well. So they're increasing the number of attacks. What they're trying to do is decrease the threat to shipping from particularly the drones. Those have been the ones attacking commercial ships, right? So that's the goal of the administration, to increase the bombing along those areas to make sure the ships can come through without a problem.
16: You said that's the goal of the administration. How close is the U.S. to achieving that, to actually controlling the strait?
17: Well, there are thousands of drones and missiles and fast boats, so it's going to be really tough to do that. Some people think you can't accomplish that. The other thing is, the strait isn't really closed, but there's like teens or low 20s of ships going through the strait now. So that's where we are now. Now, President Trump said we're going to increase the bombing to the mainland of Iran next week if these guys don't come back to the table. He's talking about power plants and bridges and so forth. That raises the issue of violating international law. So that's kind of where we are. It's Groundhog Day.
16: Is it Groundhog Day, though? And Greg, I'll throw this to you. I think what feels a little different to me this time is acceptance that we are settling in for the long haul. This war, which we were originally told would be a matter of weeks, like 4 to 6 weeks, we're now 4, coming up on 5 months
18: into it.
1: Yeah, I mean, I think this latest strategy, if you want to call it that, is really one of attrition. That the Trump's tried a major bombing campaign for about 5 weeks. That wasn't achieving what he'd hoped. So then there was the ceasefire, and we got to this memorandum of understanding. So we saw this period of negotiations for two and a half months or so. And now this third stage of somewhere in between, not a full-scale bombing operation at this point, but the negotiations have more or less broken down. So it's sort of attrition.
18: And the ceasefire appears to have just, what, disintegrated?
1: Kind of vanished into the hot, humid air of the Middle East.
18: So let's talk about policy flip-flops on this war and about President Trump's habit of saying one thing and then doubling back and reversing himself. This week, Exhibit A was tolls. The Trump administration had been saying, for a while, no country could impose transit fees in the strait. Here's Marco Rubio, Secretary of State, last month.
19: No country is allowed to charge tolls or fees on an international waterway. That's existing international law. That's the way it is.
18: That's the way it is right up until Monday when President Trump said, never mind, not only can we have tolls, but it's going to be the U.S. imposing one, charging a 20% fee on cargo ships. That was Monday. And then by this Tuesday, he had changed his mind.
20: So I put it out yesterday. I thought it was good. I was called by different people, different countries, kings and emirs and all of the people that we all know and we all love. And they've been, frankly, they've been very strong partners. And they said, we'd love to do it a different way. We'd love.
18: Greg, pick up there. We'd love to do it a different way. The president is nodding to what he says are deals that are going to make up the money that the U.S. should be getting if it were charging tolls, which it's now not going to do. Is that real?
1: I mean, this sounds half-baked at best, just really off-the-cuff stuff. You know, the Rubio clip you played reflected a position that the U.S. has had since its very founding, this notion of the freedom of navigation, a principle the U.S. has always upheld and, in fact, been a world leader. And then Trump, out of the blue, talks about a 20% tariff. And then Trump, as he backtracked and or at least changed directions, talked about big investments from these wealthy Gulf countries, which they've already done in the past. So, yeah.

0: the strait fully and getting back to 100 plus ships a day going through the strait.
1: One more thread of Iran policy that has shifted. If we recall, back when this war began in February, our understanding was that a major goal, was stopping Iran from getting a nuclear weapon. This week, on Tuesday, the president told Trey Yingst of Fox News, the goals of this war have been achieved.
2: So your objectives are to ensure that Iran never has a nuclear weapon, to keep the strait open, and to degrade the Iranian military. Can those objectives be completed in an air campaign alone, or does this require a ground component?
3: Well, I think they're completed now, honestly. If we left right now, it would take them 20 years to rebuild what they have. The only way you can negotiate with these people is through strength, and the only strength is military strength. And that's what we've done. And, I mean, literally 2 days ago we had a deal, and then they broke it at the last moment. They broke it.
1: Greg, this one to you. I'm just trying to figure out the basic question. If the objectives, U.S. objectives for this war have been completed, why are we still bombing them every day?
0: Yeah, very, very fair question. And I think just objectively, the objectives have not been completed. The same kind of Iranian regime remains in place, even if the faces have changed. The nuclear program still exists, although it has been set back with attacks last year and perhaps some more this year. Iran can still clearly carry out missile and drone attacks. So to claim that these objectives have been completed and the U.S. could somehow just end it today just doesn't stack with what we're seeing, hearing, and getting out of Iran.
1: That was NPR's Tom Bowman and Greg Myrie. We were speaking on NPR's National Security Podcast, Sources and Methods. 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
4: At least one person has died in dangerous flooding that happened overnight in the Texas Hill Country. That's the same area where 130 people, including 25 young girls at a summer camp, died in a flood about a year ago. For days, the state has been pounded by heavy rain, which caused flooding in many places. Lucio Vasquez, reporter for the Texas Newsroom, is there and joins us now for more. Hi, Lucio.
5: Yeah, thanks for having me.
4: So what is the latest that you're seeing at this point?
5: Yeah, well, the rain has eased up for now. The Guadalupe River is still incredibly swollen, though. Along the riverbanks, you can see the trees bent over at almost 45-degree angles by the sheer force of the current. Search and rescue crews have been responding to calls throughout the day, and evacuation orders have been issued for some communities along the river, though it's still unclear as to how many people actually left. There is some good news. I know you mentioned the deaths in this area last year. Since then, hikers have made safety changes, including flood sirens. And Governor Abbott says, for the most part, those seem to be working.
4: But what if people out there have been telling you as they're processing all of this flooding yet again?
5: You know, it's a mix of relief and exhaustion, like a feeling of deja vu. Though people I spoke with told me that this time around, they've been receiving many more alerts on their phones, which was a point of contention in the wake of last year's flood. I spoke with former Kerrville Mayor Judy Eichner this afternoon in front of the raging river. It was really loud, but she told me that last year's flood was like a tsunami because it came so suddenly, whereas this time it's been days of relentless rain.
6: What hurts me the most are the businesses that this past year were trying to recover from. And for a lot of them upstream, they're ruined again. They will have to start all over again.
5: You know, she told me the scale of flooding is unlike anything she's witnessed in the 35 years she's lived here. And I've heard the same sentiment from several people, that the river is different now. And part of that is climate change. Floods are becoming more frequent and severe in most of the U.S. because of more extreme precipitation, rather, and sea level rise. And that severity was felt by Michelle Brown. She's a truck driver from California who I met in the lobby of my hotel. She told me that she and her coworker were headed to Houston through the heavy rain when they pulled over to the side of the road and ended up getting swept into the rising water.
7: We got stranded. There was other vehicles that got stranded. Fire and rescue got stranded. And then they eventually got us out. We ended up going to the hospital because I got hit in the side by a tree.
5: Mm. Yeah, it's been a tough day, but she says she's doing okay for now.
4: Oh, that's good to hear. Okay, so do you know if this has been the worst of the rain and flooding, or is there still more to come?
8: You know, it might be too soon to say that the worst is over, but

0: heaviest rain has moved out of some of the hardest hit areas. However, more rounds of showers and thunderstorms are expected through the night and into tomorrow morning. And even after the rain ends, that's not necessarily the end of the danger, since the water moving downstream can keep rivers rising for hours after the rain stops.
1: Yeah. Well, how about cleanup going forward? Is that expected to take some time, you think?
0: I think so. You know, folks around here are still recovering from last year's flood, July 4th, and it was devastating after that one. So I can only assume that this will only add to that pressure. For now, though, this is still very much a search and rescue operation, and so we're going to have to wait and see until the water recedes to assess the true scale of the damage today.
1: Yeah. That is Lucio Vasquez, reporter for the Texas Newsroom, speaking to us from Kerrville, Texas. Thank you so much, Lucio.
0: Thanks for having me.
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4: 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I'm Danielle Webster.
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9: It's All Things Considered from NPR News. I'm Scott Detrow.
1: And I'm Elsa Chang. The New York Times is asking a federal court to throw out subpoenas that were issued to several of its reporters after they published stories about security vulnerabilities in President Trump's new Air Force One plane, which was a gift from Qatar. The subpoenas were issued because the Justice Department says that the leaks are a threat to national security. Investigators want the reporters to testify before a grand jury about their confidential sources. The Times says that these subpoenas were brought in, quote, bad faith and are an attempt to intimidate journalists and punish their reporting. Joe Kahn is the executive editor of the New York Times and joins us now. Welcome.
10: Good to be with you.
1: Good to have you. So first, Joe, just take us back to last Friday night. Federal agents showed up at the homes of several of your reporters with these subpoenas. What exactly is the government demanding from them?
10: The subpoenas themselves are a little bit vague, but ask the reporters involved to provide information the government says is critical to their investigation of a leak of classified information.
1: And did the government specify what information is critical?
10: No, beyond saying that the reporters were potential witnesses to what they considered to be a criminal violation of handling of classified information.
1: So these reporters have been asked, have been compelled to turn over information that has not been specified by the government.
10: That's correct. And the subpoenas themselves are fairly vague and broad, and they are not preceded by a thorough investigation into the source or the nature of the leak. We've filed a motion to quash those subpoenas, and we're hopeful the court will take up that motion.
1: If the government does succeed here, how do you think it could change the way journalists do their jobs or change the willingness of sources to come forward?
10: I don't think there's any question that the issuance of subpoenas after a story is published so quickly, literally within 48 hours, completely undermines the notion that this was a proper investigation into what they claim is a leak of national security information. It's clearly an attempt to intimidate the journalists themselves from reporting on issues that the government or the president himself consider to be private or unfavorable to him. This doesn't follow anything like standard Justice Department procedures for looking into a leak, where you try to identify the source of the leak and you interview people who had access to the information. Going directly to the journalists like this is a naked act of intimidation.
1: Going directly to the journalists at the outset of a leak investigation is what's a little unconventional here, is what you're saying.
10: Absolutely. Unconventional is a modest word. It's a complete violation of even their own internal administrative procedures for looking into a leak investigation.
1: But let's talk about the administration's argument here. I mean, they say that classified material was leaked, and in the interest of national security, the government has an obligation to find the leaker. So how do you, as a journalist, think about the choice between protecting national security and protecting confidential sources?
10: The government has its own classification system for information and obviously needs to protect certain information that is critical to keep secret for national security reasons. But in a democracy with a free press, journalists pursue information which they determine is in the public interest. This case was a very clear-cut case, in my view, of a matter that was very clearly within the public interest. Air Force One, or the jets used as Air Force One, and the security systems that they're equipped with. In this case, the new jet that President Trump has preferred to use, the donation from the Qataris, was not equipped with the same degree of defensive systems that the older jets, which are used as Air Force One, have on board. And that's a direct risk to the president himself, of course, but also the hundreds of other people, government officials, military officials, members of the cabinet, members of Congress, and journalists, by the way, who fly on those planes. That's a matter, an active choice by the president that seems well within the public's right to know about the decisions that he's making. We're not part of the government. We hold the government to account.
1: Explain the process for people going forward now. The New York Times filed this motion to quash the subpoenas. What happens next? In other words, what do you think the likelihood is that your reporters could still be forced to testify?
10: We're going to have to trust in the legal process. We have an excellent legal team. They have filed a brief already that argues that these subpoenas should be quashed because they didn't follow the standard procedure for investigations of a leak. We have confidence the courts will agree with that opinion. We don't know the result of that yet. And meanwhile, continue to report diligently on the issues about Air Force One itself, as well as the government's use of these prosecutorial powers to put pressure on independent media.
1: Joe Kahn is the executive editor of the New York Times. Thank you very much for joining us.
10: Thanks for having me.
9: The actor Hal Williams has died. He was best known for playing Officer Smitty Smith in the 1970s TV show Sanford and Son. A representative for Williams told NPR that he died yesterday at his home in Rancho Mirage, California. He was 91. NPR's Chloe Veltman has this remembrance.
11: Hal Williams got his big break in 1972 when he landed the recurring role of the friendly neighbourhood cop on the NBC sitcom Sanford and Son. Smitty and his partner Hoppy often dropped in on the show's two protagonists, the ornery widower Fred Sanford and his long-suffering son Lamont. Williams earned big laughs for patiently translating Hoppy's very stiff and formal speechifying.
12: So until we apprehend the suspect in question.
11: Into real talk for Fred and Lamont.
13: Until this cat gets busted, be cool on copper. And if he hits on you, contact your local firm.
11: In a TV interview with WKYC in Cleveland, Ohio, recorded just a few days before he died, Williams said he helped the writers develop this shtick.
14: We did it one time in rehearsal and the producers thought it was funny.
11: Williams worked steadily in both TV and film. In the 1980s, he starred in 227, the NBC sitcom centered on the day-to-day lives of a group of black middle-class apartment building residents in Washington, D.C. Williams played Lester Jenkins, a supportive and loving spouse. Here he is trying to fend off the advances of another woman.
15: You know, you're even sexier than your voice.
16: It's the light. I always look good with a three-way ball.
11: Born in 1930, in Columbus, Ohio, Williams worked as a corrections officer before heading to Hollywood. He was employed as a postal worker while trying to launch his acting career. He told WKYC that even after things took off for him, it was tough sometimes to get cast in dramas.
14: At one point, my agent was having a hard time getting me for Kung Fu and the Waltons and Gunsmoke and shows like that because it's all we know of him. He does comedy.
11: But Williams proved his worth in plenty of non-comedic roles, such as the itinerant farm worker Harley Foster in the historical family drama The Waltons.
17: You're not headed any place particular, are you?
18: Yeah. One's as good as another when you're traveling. Whichever way your thumb takes you.
11: Hal Williams continued working until very recently. Just last year, he appeared in the CBS Matlock reboot. His manager, Zena Portlock Houston, told NPR the actor had a close relationship with his fans throughout his long career.
19: He was always embraced so warmly, like he was truly their own family.
11: The nonagenarian even put in an appearance just this past weekend at a Sanford and Son reunion in North Royalton, Ohio. Chloe Veltman, NPR News.
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21: 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And now at my Giant Eagle, it is $7.
20: Yeah, okay, maybe not. I'm Kai Rizdahl, Grocery Store Wars and the Price of What's for Dinner. Next time on Marketplace.
4: 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Good afternoon, 29 minutes past the hour. It's All Things Considered on member-supported Prairie Public. From the newsroom, I'm Danielle Webster. North Dakota Governor Kelly Armstrong says he will not vote for a measure that will provide free school lunches for K-12 students. The governor says his issue with the measure is that it would mandate constitutional spending.
22: I've been everywhere on the school lunch thing in my entire political career, and as a parent of kids in schools, it would have been a lot harder vote for me if it was statutory, but it's an easy vote for me for the Constitution. I won't vote for it in the Constitution, but I also understand people's frustration about it.
4: The measure would change the state constitution to use earnings from North Dakota's legacy fund to pay for breakfast and lunch at school unless the legislature identifies another funding source. A portion of the state's oil and gas taxes have been used to create the legacy fund. Armstrong called the priority of the funding problematic.
22: Because of how it's written and where it goes, it's the first money that comes out before you spend any other money. And so that is really problematic. But if it does pass, I mean, it is an obligation the legislature has to take off the books right away.
4: The State Department of Public Instruction estimates the program would cost about $133 million in the next state budget cycle. If passed, the program would begin in the 2027-28 school year. The measure will be voted on in the November election, listed as Measure 3. North Dakotans looking for a break in the heat wave are getting some relief in the coming days. Tommy Grafenauer is a meteorologist with the National Weather Service in Grand Forks. He says most of the region will have lower heat indexes over the weekend and falling temperatures into next week.
23: Most of the region, at least like the Dakotas, Northwest, West Central Minnesota, and other surrounding areas, heat index values during the day should be more like in the low 90s or even in the 80s due to a combination of slightly cooler temperatures and not quite as much humidity either. So there is kind of that break from the oppressive heat that we have had to experience this past week.
4: Wildfires in Ontario and northern Minnesota are contributing to extremely poor air quality in the Red River Valley. Grafenauer says hopefully a shift in the winds will improve conditions on the ground.
23: We do anticipate that at some point this evening or overnight, winds to switch to more of a south and then westerly direction, hopefully to push that surface smoke to the east by some point Friday or at the latest, like into Saturday. But with that said, forecasting where the smoke is going to be and what the air quality is going to be is a difficult maneuver, but it could come back at some point, but at least we'll get a couple day probably reprieve from these current smoky conditions.
4: Grafenauer says when air quality reaches these levels, it's best to avoid being outside. And speaking of air quality, North Dakota's Department of Environmental Quality is now monitoring wildfires in Canada and the United States that have started to affect eastern North Dakota. Ryan Mills is is of the DEQ's Division of Air Quality and says the smoke started rolling in early this morning. He says people can look at airnow.gov to see how the fires are affecting air quality. He says you can then act accordingly.
0: Know your body. I mean, if you're having issues, contact your medical professionals. That's the where we kind of draw the line. We're not medical professionals, so it's not really our wheelhouse, if you will, to make those kind of recommendations. Stay tuned to what's happening. As far as what folks should do, I mean, obviously limit your outdoor activity, no strenuous activity, things of that nature, but and some people are fine with it, they don't have a problem with it, but obviously you're more sensitive groups, obviously more susceptible to the conditions outside.
4: Mills says the smoke stretches from our region all the way to the state of New York. Sunny skies this hour in Williston, 77 degrees. Sunny in Minot, 89. Bismarck, Mandan, mostly sunny, 99. Sunny in Dickinson, 94. Grand Forks and East Grand Forks, partly sunny, 92 degrees. Sunny in Devil's Lake, 89 degrees. Sunny in Fargo-Moorhead, 90. Jamestown, sunny, and 91. Partly cloudy tonight, a slight chance of thunderstorms northeast to south central. Patchy fog after midnight in the northwest. Patchy smoke in the northeast. Lows in the lower 60s to the lower 70s. And your Friday tomorrow, mostly sunny, highs in the lower 80s north to the mid-90s in the south. It's coming up on 35 minutes past the hour. 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From the newsroom, I'm Danielle Webster. Now coming up next on All Things Considered, after the fatal shootings in Minneapolis, DHS vowed to deploy body cameras, but none of the agents involved in the latest ICE shootings in Texas or Maine were wearing them. Trump administration did vow to send those cameras to all ICE agents months ago. So what happened? Stay with us.

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1: This is All Things Considered from NPR News. I'm Elsa Chang in Culver City, California.
2: And I'm Scott Detrow in Washington. The Department of Homeland Security has vowed to deploy body cameras for all federal immigration agents. That was more than 5 months ago. In recent days, two people have been killed by U.S. Immigration and Customs Enforcement officers in Texas and Maine. And in those two incidents, the officers were not wearing body cameras. This has renewed calls to hold ICE accountable. For more on this, we are joined by NPR's Sergio Martinez-Beltran. Hey, Sergio.
3: Hey.
2: So DHS made that promise of body cameras after the deadly shootings of U.S. citizens Renee Good and Alex Preddy in Minneapolis. What has happened since then?
3: Yeah, so after that announcement in February, DHS bought hundreds of body cameras and sent them to Minneapolis. That's what White House Border Czar Tom Homan said this week. But the agency didn't have enough devices to send to other agents in other parts of the country. Homan said the agency needed money, and because of the multiple partial government shutdowns, they couldn't buy more body cams. Now, Scott, it's important to note that DHS has been generously funded by Congress. We're talking about roughly $200 billion with AB. In fact, the budget for ICE makes it the highest funded federal law enforcement agency. It has $31 billion for earmarked technology, including body cameras. But the issue is that lawmakers were unable to negotiate a mandate for ICE to purchase or use them. So critics say that if body cameras had been a true priority for the administration, they would have figured out how to buy them with that much money.
2: And what else are they saying about why ICE does not have these body cameras in place?
3: Yeah, they're skeptical about DHS's claims. I talked to David Beer. He's the director of immigration studies at the libertarian think tank Cato Institute. He says body cams are actually not a priority.
4: They don't want to have their agents' actions broadcast and have that video out there. You know, they are wearing masks for a reason. They don't want their identities and their information made public.
3: But DHS says equipping agents with body cams is a priority due to what they call an increase in attacks on ICE agents. And they say cameras are, quote, especially needed because the media and sanctuary politicians consistently spread smears about our law enforcement, end quote.
2: So if it is a priority, as they say, what is the plan?
3: Well, White House Border Czar Tom Homan says they have scheduled the deployment of body cameras.
5: Right now, they is train to train, so officers in each field office can train their officers on the use of the body cams.
3: But Scott, as of right now, it doesn't sound like each ICE agent will have a body camera. DHS has said the goal is for each arrest team to have one person with it. Today, White House Press Secretary Caroline Leavitt acknowledged it had been a slow rollout, but she blamed Democrats and the government shutdown for the delay. Democrats have said that's not true. Again, DHS has a lot of money right now. Leavitt told reporters that over half of all ICE field offices now have body cams and that the rest of the field offices will get them sometime within the next 60 days, by September.
2: I mean, the argument is that body cameras are needed to prevent tragedies like the ones we've been talking about and reporting on from happening. Tell us a little more about the role of body cameras in law enforcement.
3: So body cameras do not deter the law enforcement agent from engaging in bad behavior. Just because they have a camera doesn't mean they will not violate protocols, right? But activists say body cameras are important to hold people accountable, the ICE officer or the civilian. It gives us a clearer picture of what happened minutes before a specific incident. And that footage has been used to prove excessive force, contradict narratives, and prove civil rights claims. But one activist worries that agents can still deactivate cameras or delete footage. So some organizations at this point are calling to limit ICE's interactions with the general public as a solution to these shootings.
2: That's NPR's Sergio Martinez-Beltran. Thanks so much for your reporting.
3: You're welcome.
1: President Trump made billions of dollars last year. It is an unprecedented windfall for an American president while in office. Swing voters in Pennsylvania have mixed opinions about whether this is a big deal. NPR's Ashley Lopez observed two focus groups with these voters and has this report.
6: A group of 12 Pennsylvania voters who supported Joe Biden in 2020 and then Trump in 2024 were asked about the president's financial disclosures. His family businesses made $2.2 billion last year, much of it from cryptocurrency. And half of these voters practically waved off the news.
7: He's a businessman. He openly admitted it. This isn't a shock to me or anybody else.
8: When it comes to ethics and moral and financial, I think that just about every politician is corrupt.
6: That was Ken and Todd. Both participated in online focus groups held by messaging firm Engages and market researcher Sago. They took part under the condition their last names wouldn't be used. Both voters approve of the job Trump is doing, and both think there's not much to see here.
9: It really was flooring to me that they felt that way.
6: That's Rich Tao, president of Engages and the moderator of these focus groups.
9: And, you know, the excuses that they gave, which is, you know, this is the kind of thing that rich people do. They use money to make more money. All politicians do this kind of thing. They're all corrupt. You know, that's the voice of extremely cynical voters whose expectations for politicians are remarkably low.
6: For another participant, Polina, this is par for the course because Trump is a businessman. Polina is an independent voter who isn't happy with the job Trump has been doing, mostly because she's frustrated by the economy. She just wants that to get better.
10: To me, I'm like, you know, I don't know, like, not envious. I don't care. I mean, listen, as long as he's still trying to progress the economy, what he does personally really doesn't matter.
6: But polling shows that this does matter to many voters. In fact, a recent survey found that most voters are worried that Trump is using the office of the presidency for his own personal gain. Bhavna is one of them.
11: For me, when I see that, the first thing that comes to my mind is abuse of power.
6: She says that whenever Trump is interacting with people, he's not interacting with them as Donald Trump, the businessman.
11: It is the president, Donald Trump, who's using his powers in manipulative ways to draw something that is of his personal interest. And that, to me, is morally wrong. And that itself should be a problem and is a problem to me.
6: Another participant, Margaret, says she's worried that people who Trump is doing business with would have undue influence over him.
12: I would just be worried that whoever he's doing business with would then have his ear a little bit more or be wanting to have, quote, favors or some leniency that might not be totally on the up and up.
6: Still, some voters say that Trump making so much money in office isn't okay, but they just aren't bothered, mostly because they don't expect better in American politics. Rich Tao, the focus group moderator, says while skepticism of politicians isn't new, this level of resignation among voters does feel new.
9: What I'm hearing now is a grudging acceptance that this really can't be fixed, that this is baked into the process, and that our expectations shouldn't be higher than they are. That to me is what's new.
6: On the campaign trail, some Democrats are talking about Trump's massive earnings since taking office again. They're hoping enough voters do care, enough to get power in Congress again. Ashley Lopez, NPR News.

0: You're listening to All Things Considered from NPR News. Lafayette Park, a public green space within view of the White House, has long been a popular spot for political demonstrations. Now the Trump administration wants to put a permanent fence around it. As NPR's Rachel Treisman reports, some protesters worry that will make it harder for the White House to hear them.
1: Lafayette Park is a 7-acre plot directly north of the White House, filled with historic statues, paved walkways, and lush grass. But it's been closed to the public since January, when the Trump administration surrounded it with a chain-link fence. The National Park Service said that was for repairs ahead of the 4th of July.
2: Unless your calendar is way out of date, July 4th is gone, and this is still sealed off.
1: 83-year-old Marty Pearl is one of the protesters who showed up anyway, under Tuesday's scorching sun. He's standing against the fence wearing a sign that says hate won't make America great. He estimates he's worn it to this park over 1,200 times in the past 8 years.
2: I've kept coming back because people come up to me. This building, of course, is a wonderful magnet.
1: Lafayette Park is the closest pedestrians can get to the White House, so it's a popular spot for tourists and protesters. Visitors took photos of the White House through the fence, then posed for selfies with a mocking cutout of President Trump. Across the street, a small group protested the administration's use of immigration agents. People have been protesting at Lafayette Park since 1917, when women picketed for the right to vote. Groups big and small have used the area to rally for civil rights and against multiple wars. But visitors can't get as close to the White House as they used to.
2: Now, the new talk is this will be permanent.
1: The Trump administration wants to build a permanent 8 to 9 foot fence that would stay open except for, quote, heightened conditions. The White House did not specify what that means. The administration presented its proposal to the Commission of Fine Arts on Thursday. The federal panel, stacked with Trump allies, didn't take a vote, but seemed to embrace the idea.
3: I think the proposal is not to close the park, but to enclose the park.
1: Vice Chair James McCrary had questions about the layout, but no concerns about the impact on protesters.
3: This is definitely the president's park, but also the people's park, and it's to be made open, but also closable so that it can be made safe.
1: Pearl said new fencing wouldn't stop him from protesting. In fact, the prospect energizes him.
2: What dictators do is isolate themselves from the people they rule. That is not, for me, the way democracies can possibly work.
1: Trump has a history with Lafayette Park. In June 2020, law enforcement used tear gas and rubber bullets to clear Black Lives Matter protesters before Trump walked through to pose for photos. The area was fenced off for nearly a year after that. But protesters got creative and plastered the fence with notes and artwork.
4: His attempt to shut us down actually gave us more coverage.
1: Nadine Seiler, an activist from Maryland, says protesters tried to do the same thing with this fence.
4: But every time we put something, they would come immediately and take it down.
1: She worries a permanent fence would make it harder for people to protest. The project has to be approved by two federal arts commissions. Both are led by Trump appointees. Rachel Treisman, NPR News.

0: This is All Things Considered from NPR News.
1: 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I'm Danielle Webster.
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1: In Dickinson this evening, there's live music to enjoy at Legacy Square, along with food trucks and inflatables. 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
3: I'm Jeremy Hobson. Next time on The Middle, a conversation with four students at Harvard's Institute of Politics about what's wrong with our political system.
4: People, particularly young people, are really just feeling kind of unheard and are feeling like neither party is listening to them. And that's what's pushed me more to the center, is feeling like there's no home in either party.
3: So what does the next generation of leaders want to do about it? That's next time on The Middle.
1: Listen to The Middle with Jeremy Hobson and DJ Tolliver. That's coming up at tonight at 8 Central, 7 Mountain, here on Prairie Public. But first, coming up next in this round of space news, we talk about sugar molecules in space, a call for volunteers for a simulated moon or Mars mission, and the next steps for NASA's New Horizons probe. Stay with us.

0: From NPR News, this is All Things Considered. I'm Ilse Chang.
1: And I'm Scott Detrow here with another edition of Spacing Out with Regina Barber from Shortwave and NPR science correspondent Ari Daniel. Hey, everybody.
2: Hey.
3: Hi there.
1: Ari, welcome to Spacing Out.
3: It's a delight to be here, Scott.
1: What are we talking about today?
2: So we're talking about a call for volunteers for a simulated NASA mission.
3: Plus sugar in space and what it might mean for how life started on Earth and beyond.
2: And lastly, a spacecraft on the edge of our solar system that's just waking up from an almost year-long nap.
1: You know, a year-long nap sounds appealing. And I will be honest, when I have seen headlines about these simulated Mars missions, I thought, like, once in a while, I'm like, that does seem appealing. It's probably not.
2: It's
1: but
2: not.
1: In little blips, it does. What exactly is this job? Because I feel like it always captures public attention when they're looking for new people.
3: Well, right now, people can apply to join a year-long, four-person simulated mission to the Moon and Mars. It'll take place at the Johnson Space Center in Houston and could start as soon as August of next year.
1: These people are, of course, not actually going to the Moon or Mars, though.
2: No.
1: So what is it that they're doing when don't leave Houston?
2: Yeah, so they spend most of their time isolated in a 650-ish square foot enclosure, and they're simulating travel through deep space. And for 2 months in the middle, they'll move to a different, slightly bigger structure to simulate surface living on Mars.
3: And this structure will have areas for sleeping, recreation, work, medical and food areas, plus an airlock and a place to grow crops. They'll do science experiments and test out protocols for living and working in deep space. But there's one big difference from actually being in space. They'll still be living under Earth's gravity.
1: And that's one of the things that scientists wonder about long-term, long-distance space travel is how being in zero gravity or low gravity that long affects your body. Since that can't be tested out, what exactly is it that NASA is hoping to learn here?
2: Yeah, so one of the big objectives is to understand how the crew deals with stress and isolation. Will they all get along? And how will they handle such long-term separation from their loved ones? One thing they'll test is how the crew deals with communication delays, because depending on where Mars is in the orbit, it could take a hell 20 minutes to get to Earth and 20 minutes to hear back, which also means no instant communication with mission control.
3: In current and past real-life missions, astronauts have been able to talk to loved ones or mission control in real time. But a Mars mission could last 2 to 3 years, so they'll be dealing with these communication delays for a while.
1: If somebody's been interested by our conversation about this, when are applications due?
3: NASA's website says the deadline is ongoing.
1: Okay. Second topic, which was intriguing, sugar in space. What's going on here?
2: So researchers have long wondered how life on Earth started, like where did the ingredients come from and how did they get here?
1: Big questions.
3: Some of the biggest. Some scientists have been trying to answer it by scanning our galaxy for the building blocks of life and their precursors. One particularly good place to look is something called the interstellar medium, which is basically the space in between the stars.
1: So this might be a dumb question.
2: No.
1: But are there things in that space? Or I thought it was just
2: a vacuum.
1: Space.
2: Right?
1: I thought space.
2: So in certain areas, there is. So my first research project was on the interstellar medium. Shout out to Kristen Larson, my advisor. It basically consists of all kinds of compounds in the form of dust particles and ices.
1: Okay.
3: It turns out that this interstellar medium, Scott, is an amazing chemical factory that can produce a range of organic molecules, including ones needed to fashion RNA, proteins, and cell membranes.
1: And I assume a kind of sugar, perhaps?
3: That's right.
2: Yeah.
3: A team of scientists pointed two telescopes in Spain at the interstellar medium, that rich chemical brew in the center of our Milky Way galaxy. And they scanned it for radio signals of different molecules, which is how they found a four-carbon sugar called erythrolose.
2: I've heard of, like, glucose and fructose, but, like, how do you say that, Ari?
3: Erythrolose.
2: Yeah, I've never heard of that.
1: An Odyssey character.
2: Yeah.
3: It's not that common, but it's found in raspberries.
2: Ooh.
3: Ithascun Jimenez Serra, an astrophysicist at the Center for Astrobiology in Spain, says the discovery, which was published in Nature Astronomy, was thrilling.
4: Your heart starts beating super fast. Like, you get super excited. Very nice feeling.
1: why exactly is she so excited? Why is this such a big deal?
3: Well, living things make and use sugars, but we don't know how they come about without life around. These results suggest that sugars may have been made inside a molecular cloud before stars or planets formed. They could then be incorporated into, say, an asteroid as it's being built from the material in the interstellar medium. And then such a space rock could have struck the early Earth, perhaps delivering a subset of key ingredients, sweetening the stage for the emergence of life here and potentially elsewhere.
1: So let's talk about a spacecraft on an ongoing journey from here to elsewhere. The spacecraft on the edge of our solar system.
2: Yeah. So this is the NASA's New Horizons spacecraft. It's famous for taking those first detailed images of Pluto's surface.
1: Right, that heart on yes. Pluto. Those pictures were so vivid.
2: They were so beautiful, Scott. So since then, New Horizons has continued to travel towards the edges of our solar system.
3: Then last year, it went into about 11 months of hibernation. It does this periodically to save energy. And now it's woken up about 6 billion miles away from us and counting.
1: Not unlike Ryan Gosling in Project Hail Mary.
2: He was even further.
1: What is the spacecraft doing?
3: It's studying the edges of our solar system.
2: So it's in the Kuiper Belt right now, and this is the region where Pluto lives. There's a lot of other icy objects. The end of this belt is basically the end of our solar system. So our solar system is in this bubble that the sun makes called the heliosphere, and that heliosphere protects the solar system from high-energy radiation coming from other parts of the galaxy.
3: Both of the Voyager spacecrafts have traveled out of the solar system, and they studied the edge of that bubble along the way. But scientists still don't know too much about this sphere of protection that the sun creates. And as New Horizons sails through the limits of our solar system, it might be able to gather more clues on how that bubble works or even what it is.
1: We talked earlier about how it can take 20 minutes for a message to go back between Earth
2: right.
1: and Mars. This is something that is 6 billion miles away. How does a spacecraft communicate with Earth?
3: Scientists can talk to spacecraft this far out because of NASA's Deep Space Network. It's this array, Scott, of 3 radio dishes on Earth, one in California, one in Spain, one in Australia, and these things are giant.
5: The 70-meter antenna would, if you put it in the football stadium, it would take up the whole space.
2: Yeah, it's huge. So that's Alice Bowman, a spacecraft engineer and the mission operations manager for New Horizons. And she was just so excited to be part of this New Horizons mission, which is truly a testament to human ingenuity.
1: Much like this recurring All Things Considered.
2: It's true. It's a testament to human ingenuity.
1: Absolutely.
2: Our ingenuity. We thought it up.
1: That is Regina Barber of Shortwave and science correspondent Ari Daniel. Thanks to both of you.
2: Thank you.
3: Our pleasure.

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1: This is Prairie Public, a news, music, and information service in partnership with North Dakota State University, KPPD Devils Lake, KPPW Williston, KMPR Minot, KDPR Dickinson, KCND Bismarck, KPRJ Jamestown, KUND Grand Forks, and KDSU Fargo.
2: It's coming up on the hour of 5 o'clock Central, 4 o'clock Mountain, and it's All Things Considered on member-supported Prairie Public. Partly cloudy tonight, a slight chance of thunderstorms northeast to south central in the evening. Patchy fog after midnight northwest, patchy smoke northeast, lows in the lower 60s to lower 70s. Up next, some national news from NPR as well as some local news from the Prairie Public Newsroom. Stay with us.

0: listening to the president tonight, and everything he is saying will be backed by facts and by evidence that will be provided this evening.
1: President Trump will deliver a primetime address tonight about the 2020 election, which he has long pushed conspiracy theories about.
2: For Thursday, July 16th, this is All Things Considered.
1: I'm Scott Detrow.
2: And I'm Elsa Chang. What we're expecting to hear from the president and the context surrounding the speech.
1: Plus, mandatory testosterone testing for military men over 30.
3: We owe our warriors the absolute best medical care in the world. And this program delivers on that obligation.
2: And director Christopher Nolan is a big name in storytelling.
1: But the poet Homer is even bigger.
2: How Nolan set about turning an epic poem into an epic movie.
4: I was trying to strike a balance between your sort of thoughts on what this thing is before you get really acquainted with it, and then the specifics of it.
1: First News.
5: Live from NPR News in Washington, I'm Libby Casey. President Trump is set to deliver a primetime speech to the nation tonight, NPR's Franco Ordonez reports.
6: President Trump is expected to use the coveted time to speak about the 2020 election, an election that he refuses to acknowledge he lost. Critics worry that a speech rehashing old claims about foreign interference and voting machines could sow distrust of the election system ahead of the upcoming midterms. Press Secretary Caroline Levitt was asked about concerns from some Republicans that Trump is focusing too much on the past and not enough on current kitchen table issues like the economy ahead of the midterms.
0: I think the American people will be relieved to hear what they are hearing from the President of the United States and his commitment to transparency and the focus on the integrity of our elections tonight.
6: Levitt said Trump will likely also talk about the economy as well as Iran. Franco Ordonez, NPR News.
5: Federal regulators are investigating President Trump's longtime teleprompter operator over suspected insider trading. As NPR's Bobby Allen reports, the White House staffer is accused of using the betting site Kalshi to profit off the president's words.
7: His name is Gabriel Perez. He's Trump's longtime teleprompter operator. Investigators say he made around $100,000 placing bets on what the president would say as he watched the prepared remarks roll across the screen. That's according to two people with knowledge of the investigation who weren't authorized to speak publicly. On booming prediction market sites like Kalshi, bettors can put money on what someone will or won't say, like whether Trump will say fake news or rigged election. The case of Perez appears to be the first time a White House staffer has been implicated in a prediction market scandal. White House Press Secretary Carolyn Levitt called the incident, frankly, a disgrace, and said Perez is now on unpaid administrative leave. Bobby Allen, NPR News.
5: After an online ghost gun company failed to appear at its own trial, a Kentucky jury awarded a mother $104.2 million in damages. Kentucky Public Radio's Sylvia Goodman has more on the record-breaking verdict.
8: The verdict comes nearly 3 years after an 18-year-old Henry Willis killed himself using a ghost gun he bought online, a handgun he would not have been able to purchase legally due to his age and a previous conviction. Manufacturers sell ghost guns as parts without serial numbers or the usual background checks. Willis's mother, Laura Herp, says gun sellers need to be held accountable.
9: And they didn't care who Henry was. They didn't even bother showing up to the trial. No amount of money can bring my son back.
8: The plaintiff's Husky Armory and its parent company did not respond to requests for comment. A 2022 Biden-era rule requires background checks and serial numbers for certain gun kits, and a Supreme Court decision last year upheld that policy. For NPR News, I'm Sylvia Goodman in Louisville, Kentucky.
5: The average 30-year fixed mortgage rate climbed this week to its highest level in nearly a year at 6.55%. It's NPR.
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11: 4 minutes past the hour. It's All Things Considered on member-supported Prairie Public. From the newsroom, I'm Danielle Webster. North Dakota's Department of Environmental Quality is now monitoring wildfires in Canada and the U.S. that have started to affect eastern North Dakota. Ryan Mills of the DEQ's Division of Air Quality says the smoke started rolling in early this morning. He says people can look at airnow.gov to see how the fires are affecting air quality, and he says you can then act accordingly.
12: Know your body. I mean, if you're having issues, contact your medical professionals. That's the where we kind of draw the line. We're not medical professionals, you know, so it's not really our wheelhouse, if you will, to make those kind of recommendations. You know, stay tuned to what's happening. As far as what folks should do, I mean, obviously limit your outdoor activity, no strenuous activity, things of that nature. But and some people are fine with it. They don't have a problem with it. But obviously you're more sensitive groups, obviously more susceptible to the conditions outside.
11: Mills says the smoke stretches from our region all the way to the state of New York. One more day of very hot conditions across southern North Dakota. Heat index values and temperatures around 95 to 100 this afternoon. A low chance, about 10 to 30% for isolated thunderstorms from south central North Dakota to the Turtle Mountains late this afternoon and evening. A strong to severe storm cannot be ruled out. Patchy fog possible in northwest North Dakota tonight through tomorrow morning, and a slightly cooler conditions on Friday and Saturday. Then hot again for most areas on Sunday. It's 6 minutes past the hour. 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I'm Danielle Webster. Now, coming up next on All Things Considered, President Donald Trump is scheduled to deliver a primetime address from the White House focused on election security, though details about the speech are slim. Stay with us.

0: This is All Things Considered from NPR News. I'm Elsa Chang in Culver City, California.
1: And I'm Scott Detrow in Washington. President Trump will deliver a primetime address tonight. Trump says it will be about what he calls free and fair elections, though the White House has declined to say more about the details. And of course, when it comes to that topic, Trump has long pushed disinformation. However, the White House has pushed networks to air the speech tonight. Here is White House Press Secretary Karoline Leavitt earlier today.
2: I think that the mainstream media should air the president's speech and allow the American people to draw their own conclusions from it.
1: NPR White House correspondent Danielle Kurtzleben is here to tell us what to expect amid all of this uncertainty. Hey, Danielle.
3: Hey, Scott.
1: What should we expect if we know from the speech?
3: Well, Leavitt told reporters today that this will be about election integrity, this being a White House that, like you said, talks a lot about voter fraud. And to be clear, there is no evidence of fraud on a widespread basis. Now, today at the White House press briefing, Leavitt said Trump would be presenting some sort of findings tonight.
2: It will shock you if you have an honest eye listening to the president tonight, and everything he is saying will be backed by facts and by evidence that will be provided this evening.
3: She didn't say what, though. Leavitt repeatedly cautioned reporters that they don't know what he's going to say, and so they shouldn't prejudge the speech.
1: But we do have the context of Trump continually trying to raise doubts about election security.
3: Yeah, he repeats the lie all the time that he won the election in 2020. He says it in speeches and on social media. So it won't be a surprise if that's a focus tonight. Now, again, there's no evidence he won in 2020. Multiple reviews have debunked that. But like I said, Leavitt wouldn't say that a discussion of 20 is or isn't what's coming tonight.
1: I mean, what do you make of the timing of this? Because Trump has many other things to think about right now. This election was 6 years ago. He has won a presidential election since then. And in the more immediate term, he's restarted strikes against Iran. And a lot of Americans are worried about the economy.
3: That's right. And prices have remained high since the start of the Iran war. Now, gas prices have eased some, but they're still well above where they were before the war. And gas prices raise the prices of lots of other goods, like groceries.
1: Which is something that's fair to say is having a real impact on the political moment, right?
3: Very much. With midterms coming, Trump's approval rating is also still low. It's at or below 40%, depending on which average you're looking at. And that is no help to Republicans. And some of those fellow Republicans just wish Trump was doing more to show voters that their party cares. Today at the Capitol, Texas Republican Senator John Cornyn told reporters that he wishes Trump focused more on 2026 than on 2020. But there's one more piece of context here, which is that Trump is giving this speech at the same time that he's pushing Congress to pass the Save America Act, which focuses heavily on voter ID.
1: What else is in that bill?
3: Well, it would, among other things, require Americans to present proof of citizenship when they register to vote and then a form of ID when voting. Now, again, voter fraud is rare, and opponents also point out that some citizens do not readily have access to all of those documents. But Trump has been pushing Congress for months to pass this bill. He, in fact, refused to sign a recent bipartisan housing bill because Congress just hadn't passed Save America yet, though that housing bill became law anyway without his signature.
1: Danielle, let's take a step back for a moment, because primetime addresses are often reserved for major events, you know, announcing military actions or addressing disasters or tragedies. What makes this kind of address different from the standard political rally or speech that a president gives?
3: Yeah, that's all absolutely right. Often these speeches are about conveying information or an important, generally apolitical message. A recent example would be President Joe Biden in 2024 addressing the attempt on Donald Trump's life at a rally in Butler, Pennsylvania. And Trump's own last primetime address was an update on the war in Iran back in April. Now, how this all works is the White House requests time from every major network to carry these addresses live to reach the largest number of people possible, meaning those networks can break into regular programming to air the speech. Today at the briefing, Leavitt pushed networks to carry the speech, but it's still unclear whether networks are going to follow through. All that said, NPR will be carrying it.
1: NPR's Danielle Kurtzleben, thank you so much.
3: Thank you.
0: Speaking out against the war in Ukraine is rare in Russia, especially among politicians. NPR Moscow correspondent Charles Maines recently spoke with one politician who's trying to change that.
4: In Russia's current political scene, Boris Nadezhdin would be the first to admit he's no flamethrower.
5: I'm not the guy calling for revolutions or for people to go onto the street. That's not me.
4: But he is the rare politician in Russia who says publicly that the full-scale invasion of Ukraine was a terrible idea. So much so, he launched a campaign in 2024 to challenge Kremlin leader Vladimir Putin for the presidency, running on an anti-war platform. Tens of thousands of Russians from across the country signed petitions to get Nadezhdin on the ballot, only to see him disqualified on a technicality.
5: The support was immense, and I think I would have gotten tens of millions of votes. But they banned us just as our polling numbers started to go up.
4: Nadezhdin has since launched a campaign to run for the Duma, Russia's parliament, in elections this September. But he's not naive. He says he announced his candidacy over a year ago to test the reaction of the authorities.
5: When nothing happened, I realized that in the Kremlin, they had probably decided, just let him run.
4: Until, apparently it seems, they didn't.

0: now stands accused of sharing links to extremist content online, a jailable offense. He calls the charges absurd, the prospect of prison time less so.
1: I'm not a young man. I am in my 60s. I have heart trouble. For me, prison means a quick and certain death.
0: He says the new pressure on him is a sign of growing pressure inside the Kremlin, with polls showing a majority of Russians wanting the war to end. Nadezhdin says unpopular government restrictions on the internet, incessant Ukrainian drone strikes, and resulting gas shortages nationwide have given his anti-war message new potency.
1: Imagine a candidate in the Duma who ran for president with a platform that Putin should leave and the war should end.
0: For now, Nadezhdin hopes the court will clear him of the extremism-related charges. A key hearing happens tomorrow. And if he loses, he doesn't rule out fleeing the country, assuming he still can. Either way, Nadezhdin worries that Russia is on the precipice. With an unpopular war at a stalemate, winter looming with gas in short supply, and a Kremlin leader seemingly determined to stay the course. It's why, he argues, it's all the more important that someone offers an alternative. Charles Maines, NPR News, Moscow.
2: Heavy smoke and unhealthy air quality have moved through the Midwest and into the Northeast this week, turning skies orange in some places. It's coming from wildfires in Canada and northern Minnesota. Wildfires and wildfire smoke are becoming more common across the U.S., in part because of hotter temperatures due to climate change. NPR's Ava Berger has more.
3: The city of Salem, Massachusetts, was briefly bewitched this week.
4: It was orange for probably an hour. Everyone was kind of looking around, wondering what was going on, taking videos and pictures, kind of looking at each other a little bit inquisitively, trying to figure out if this was the end of the world or what was happening.
3: That's Jonathan Burke, a lifelong Salem resident. He walked outside this week and captured a spooky video of a tall ship with looming masts next to an old building in Salem Harbor. The backdrop is an orange sky.
4: It's just an eerie sort of orange glow that you would think Salem should be used to, right? City of Halloween. But no, we're not used to that year round. So.
3: The combination of extreme heat and dry conditions in Ontario and northern Minnesota led to raging wildfires in those regions. The air quality index in Ontario shows certain areas labeled very high risk. Thousands of people have been forced to evacuate. Wind sent the smoke south, where it has settled over the mid-Atlantic and the U.S. East Coast. Today, the National Weather Service updated maps to show smoke ranging from hazardous to unhealthy for a number of states. Health researchers warn wildfire smoke is dangerous. Smoke is made up of tiny particles that can be inhaled deep into a person's lungs and even enter the bloodstream.
5: The data is very clear that pollution from wildfires has all kinds of health effects.
3: That's Dr. David Eisenman. He's a professor of medicine at the David Geffen School of Medicine at UCLA.
5: There are studies that show effects on the heart with increased heart attacks and heart failure. There's strokes associated with it, respiratory illnesses.
3: He also said that air pollution is one of the top causes of premature deaths worldwide, along with smoking and high cholesterol.
5: These are going to be repeated events, and a lot of what they are producing is invisible. Even if the sky is not brown, it still might be toxic for you.
3: Millions of Americans are also under a heat advisory as temperatures climb over 100 degrees in parts of the Great Lakes and into Pennsylvania and Virginia.
5: Studies show that wildfire smoke and heat act synergistically so that the risk to health is even greater than either one of them alone.
3: The challenge is these fires are more common, says Dan Westervelt. He's an associate research professor at Columbia University's Lamont Doherty Earth Observatory. Human-caused climate change, he says, is also making conditions worse.
6: The precipitation that we see becomes more erratic. It's drier in certain areas, wetter in certain areas.
3: Prolonged heat waves and increased droughts leave vegetation bone dry, ripe for a fire. To stay safe, UCLA's Dr. Eisenman recommends following the Environmental Protection Agency's guidelines for wildfire smoke, such as staying up to date on air quality reports and buying portable air purifiers and replacement filters. Eisenman says depending on air quality reports, reduce outdoor activity, use air filters if you have them, and wear an N95 mask. Ava Berger, NPR News.

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1: Follow the yellow brick road to my hometown of Devil's Lake tonight as the Fort Totten Little Theater presents The Wizard of Oz, Under the Stars at Roosevelt Park. 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Showtime tonight is at 8 p.m. If you miss it, The Wizard of Oz runs through July 31st.
3: President Trump delivers a primetime speech in which he has, quote, really big news on voting machines. The president has insisted repeatedly that foreign interference sullied the 2020 election, despite intelligence reports to the contrary. Rhetoric and reality of elections in the Trump era and what it all means for November's midterms on the next Morning Edition from NPR News.
1: 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Up next on All Things Considered, NPR's Scott Detrow talks with Christopher Nolan about the choices he made adapting Homer's epic poem, The Odyssey, for the screen, including why he filmed solely in IMAX. Stay with us.

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1: 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I'm Elsa Chang.
2: And I'm Scott Detrow. The Odyssey is a story that is almost 3,000 years old, one that has been retold time and time again. And with each iteration, a new generation of storytellers gets a chance to put their own spin on Odysseus, the complicated man, the man of twists and turns, trying to make his way to his wife Penelope after the Trojan War.
3: Word most commonly associated with Odysseus or Ulysses back in the day was always wily. And that's not a word you traditionally associate with your hero.
2: That is director Christopher Nolan. He has been thinking about adapting The Odyssey for more than 20 years and finally got his chance after the success of 2023's Oppenheimer. But even for a director known for his lengthy films, the entirety of Homer's epic poem was just too much for one movie. So Nolan told me he started by making choices.
3: I did it in stages, and one of the first things I did, after I'd reacquainted myself with the poem, I sat down and I wrote a list of what defines the Odyssey. Things like the Cyclops, things like the Sirens. I think for a lot of people, the Lotus Eaters would be one of those things. And so I was trying to strike a balance between your sort of thoughts on what this thing is before you get really acquainted with it and then the specifics of it.
2: And yet at the same time, you're adding, you know, you're scaling down, but then you're adding. Like I was struck by both Penelope and Circe are present characters in the poem, but they're, for a lot of reasons, kind of more in the background, and you give them both, you know, speeches almost talking about their point of view on this world.
4: Look at this great house. It's known as old as knowledge. At the mercy of some greedy, unwanted guests. The structure's nothing without people's respect for its meaning.
5: Zeus's law.
2: So, I mean, I imagine that's a whole different challenge. Like, where am I going to add? Where am I going to put background story and motivations, things like that?
3: Sure. I mean, I don't think of it so much as adding and subtracting as trying to translate your experience of reading the poem and absorbing the poem into the cinematic medium. And so sometimes, yes, what feels like adding things, in a way, you're sometimes just looking at the source material with a specific lens, a modern lens. And in the case of some of the female characters in the poem, they tend to be used at times purely as reflection of the hero, as opposed to being characters in their own right, at least at first blush. And when you start looking at the sort of mechanics of who does what to whom, you know, how does the story play out, you actually start to find the necessity of characterization is there in the poem. It's there sort of implied. Just as I'm having to get on a real boat in real waves, you know, I know that I've got Anne Hathaway coming to play Penelope. I've got Charlize Theron, you know, coming to play Calypso. Samantha Morton coming to play Circe. They play people, not symbols.
2: Mm-hmm. What to you were the core ideas that you wanted to build this movie around when you started thinking about what it would look like?
3: Well, there are two concepts that are most often referred to from the poem. And one is nostos. That's the idea of a homecoming narrative. We're coming home changed and home having changed and the emotion of that and the catharsis of that. And that's sort of baked into the narrative. But the other is a concept called xenia. I don't refer to it by that name in the film. In order to keep things simple, I refer to it by its other name, which is Zeus's law. And that's essentially the idea that when you meet a stranger, however humble that stranger might seem, you know, you might think that they're a beggar or whatever, they could be a god in disguise. So you have to treat them the way you would want to be treated. So it's sort of what other cultures have referred to as the sort of golden rule, you know, treat others as you want to be treated, but with a theological underpinning. And you start to realize the more you work with it that
5: nothing has changed. We are just as dependent on this mutual respect as we ever were. And so in that way, the theology of the piece and the relevance for a modern-day audience, they're not fighting anymore. Suddenly they're all kind of pulling in the same direction, which I thought was kind of exciting.
2: There's been so much focus on the decision to shoot it all in IMAX and how it was challenging, but you felt like it was worth it. I'm wondering, as part of that, were there any trade-offs you made to shoot it all in IMAX?
5: No, and the reason I say that so emphatically is we were only going to do that if we could do it without compromise. And so, for me, the big barrier, as it were, the thing we'd never been able to do before, was shoot dramatic scenes with the actors because the cameras are too noisy. IMAX had built this blimping system for us, this high-tech box that you put the camera in and it silences the camera. But it's massive and it weighs 300 pounds and you can only shoot just under 3 minutes with it. So what I was asking the actors to do from a method point of view is start the scene as it's developing in intensity, pause, keep everybody tensed up, reload the camera as quietly and efficiently as the camera crew could, and then pick up the scene again. And none of us knew whether that would be worth it, whether that would be a compromise to performance, and that was something obviously we're not prepared to do. In retrospect, I think what happened was it put such intense focus on the performances, on that moment between action and cut in those dramatic scenes, that even though it feels like it would have been distracting and cumbersome, I think it actually became an advantage.
2: Hmm. Would you do it again?
5: Not tomorrow, but maybe once I've had a holiday. I've been trying to give up IMAX for 20 years, and it's just addictive. It's absolutely the most wonderful, beautiful imaging format ever devised. If we can do it, it's going to take the audience there. It's going to immerse them in it.
2: You're at the point in your career where everything you do is scrutinized and analyzed. And I feel like there's always this conversation of is this a reference to that movie? And are these movies talking to each other? And I'm wondering, do you feel like there are ideas you're returning to and trying to work out movie by movie?
5: I mean, the way I would sort of best answer that, I think, is to say that if I've done my job right when I'm fully immersed on a film or on a project, I leave that film with unanswered questions. I leave it with themes that we haven't been able to fully address. And that will often inform my creative process on the next film. But that makes it sound a bit more conscious than it is, a bit more self-conscious than it is. Certainly, I got to the end of making The Odyssey. I saw some very strong connections with Oppenheimer. And that made sense to me because, you know, you never fully exercise it with a film, I don't think. I think you're always slightly carrying it into the next thing.
2: I'm trying to think of how to ask that for people who haven't seen it yet, but I really felt...
5: I know, a little tricky. You know,
2: it feels to me like there's a lot of thinking about the idea that once you take a certain step, you can't take it back in both those films.
5: Very much. And it was, for me, also very interesting to take on mythology as you unpack it and what Homer has written, what's there, you start to realize that there are these massive sort of real world stakes. Like, you know, what were the consequences of the Trojan War, for example? Suddenly everything takes on this much weightier, much more sort of real world quality that starts to really engage you from a modern perspective and relate to other versions of those kind of stories.
2: That was director Christopher Nolan. His adaptation of The Odyssey is in theaters now.
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8: ICE has ordered their field offices to send out more officers every single day to ramp up operations. 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
10: 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Good afternoon. It's 29 minutes past the hour. You're listening to All Things Considered on member-supported Prairie Public. From the newsroom, I'm Danielle Webster. North Dakota Governor Kelly Armstrong says he will not vote for a measure that would provide free school lunches for K through 12 students. The governor says his issue with the measure is that it would mandate constitutional spending.
11: I've been everywhere on the school lunch thing in my entire political career, and as a parent of kids in schools, it would have been a lot harder vote for me if it was statutory, but it's an easy vote for me for the Constitution. I won't vote for it in the Constitution, but I also understand people's frustration about it.
10: The measure would change the state constitution to use earnings from North Dakota's legacy fund to pay for breakfast and lunch at school unless the legislature identifies another funding source. A portion of the state's oil and gas taxes have been used to create the legacy fund. Armstrong called the priority of the funding problematic.
11: Because of how it's written and where it goes, it's the first money that comes out before you spend any other money. And so that is really problematic. But if it does pass, I mean, it is an obligation the legislature has to take off the books right away.
10: The State Department of Public Instruction estimates the program would cost about $133 million in the next state budget cycle. If passed, the program would begin in the 2027-28 school year. The measure will be voted on in the November election, listed as Measure 3. And North Dakotans looking for a break in the heat wave are getting some relief in the coming days. Tommy Graffenauer is a meteorologist with the National Weather Service in Grand Forks. He says most of the region will have lower heat indexes over the weekend and falling temperatures into next week.
12: Most of the region, at least like the Dakotas, Northwest, West Central Minnesota, and other surrounding areas, heat index values during the day should be more like in the low 90s or even in the 80s. Due to a combination of slightly cooler temperatures and not quite as much humidity either. So there is kind of that break from the oppressive heat that we have had to experience this past week.
10: Wildfires in Ontario and northern Minnesota are contributing to extremely poor air quality in the Red River Valley. Graffenauer says hopefully a shift in the winds will improve conditions on the ground.
12: We do anticipate that at some point this evening or overnight, winds to switch to more of a south and then westerly direction, hopefully to push that surface smoke to the east by some point Friday or at the latest, like into Saturday. But with that said, forecasting where the smoke is going to be and what the air quality is going to be is a difficult maneuver, but it could come back at some point, but at least we'll get a couple day probably reprieve from these current smoky conditions.
10: Graffenauer says when air quality reaches these levels, it's best to avoid being outside. One more day of very hot conditions across southern North Dakota. Heat index values and temperatures around 95 to 100 this afternoon. Low chances for isolated thunderstorms from south-central North Dakota to the Turtle Mountains late this afternoon and evening. And a strong to severe storm cannot be ruled out. Partly cloudy tonight, a slight chance of thunderstorms northeast to south-central this evening, patchy fog after midnight in the northwest, patchy smoke northeast, lows in the lower 60s to lower 70s. Your Friday tomorrow, mostly sunny skies, highs in the lower 80s north to the mid-90s in the south, mostly clear tomorrow night, lows in the upper 50s to mid-60s, and your Saturday, partly cloudy skies, highs in the lower 80s to the lower 90s. Now keep it tuned to Prairie Public. You've got smaller regional grocery stores being bought up by giant brand names. Are your groceries cheaper? Yeah, okay, maybe not. Grocery store wars and the price of what's for dinner. That's coming up at the top of the hour here on Prairie Public on Marketplace. And later on The Middle with Jeremy Hobson, a conversation with four students at Harvard's Institute of Politics about what's wrong with our political system. So what does the next generation of leaders want to do about it? That's on The Middle tonight at 8 Central, 7 Mountain, here on Prairie Public. Coming up on 35 minutes past the hour, you're listening to All Things Considered on member-supported Prairie Public. From the newsroom, I'm Danielle Webster. Have a good evening.

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1: It's All Things Considered from NPR News. I'm Scott Detrow in Washington.
2: And I'm Elsa Chang in Culver City, California. Defense Secretary Pete Hegseth has announced that military members 30 and older will be screened annually for low testosterone.
3: We owe our warriors the absolute best medical care in the world. And this program delivers on that obligation.
2: But what is the science behind low testosterone? And could screenings and possible supplementation benefit service members? Well, those are the questions we're going to put now to Dr. Adrian Fu Berman, professor of pharmacology and physiology at Georgetown University. Welcome.
4: Thank you.
2: So how common of an issue is low testosterone in men in this age group that is 30 and older? What would you say?
4: Well, it's actually quite rare. So testosterone should be replaced in men who have missing or injured testicles, but it's highly questionable whether anyone else should be treated.
2: Okay. Interesting. Okay, well, how settled is the science on that? Like, when it comes to testing for testosterone levels, are these tests reliable? Is there a generally understood testosterone level that's considered normal?
4: Well, so testosterone levels vary not only by age, but also by activity, and they also vary hourly, daily, weekly, and they vary with different activities. Picking up a gun raises testosterone levels. Picking up a baby lowers testosterone levels. There have been studies in the military of people under simulated operations in which their testosterone levels go down, but then they rebound when they're getting enough rest and enough food.
2: But if I could make the argument for the administration for just a moment, I mean, what is the data on how upping your testosterone level with replacement therapy could actually help some members of the military feel better? Like, is there data out there? Is there some conceivable basis for having a recommendation or doing these screenings?
4: Not really. There is not good evidence that testosterone is associated with specific symptoms, and there's not good evidence that giving people testosterone will help those symptoms. It does increase mood. It does increase libido. In the doses that are used for quote-unquote testosterone replacement therapy, it doesn't actually improve strength.
2: No.
4: In the doses that are used to actually treat low testosterone, and I think, importantly, these have adverse effects.
2: I was going to ask you, what are the possible risks of testosterone supplementation?
4: Yeah, the treatment can cause blood clots, heart problems, kidney problems, fractures, infertility, and shrunken testicles as well.
2: Well, when it comes to heart complications, I saw like in 2023, the Cleveland Clinic provided some reassurance about that, about at least the risk of death from cardiac problems. Essentially, their study found no appreciable increase in risk when testosterone is prescribed appropriately.
4: So that was a short-term study of older men with quite low testosterone levels who were very carefully monitored and brought up to only a very reasonable level of testosterone. We don't know anything about the long-term risks, and that is the same study, if you're talking about the Traverse study, that found an unexpected increase in fractures. So testosterone actually increases bone mass, so it makes the bones thicker, but it also makes them more fragile, apparently.
2: Well, is there something else that you would recommend as a physician that the military do to best care for the health of its service members?
4: Well, absolutely. Treating underlying chronic conditions is important. You want to make sure that you're actually treating high blood pressure and high cholesterol and diabetes. And also, because military people are often living in very close quarters, a robust vaccination program is also important. The military had made flu vaccinations optional and had an epidemic of flu, and they reversed that decision. Hopefully, they'll do the same thing with testosterone.
2: Dr. Adrian Fu Berman, professor of pharmacology and physiology at Georgetown University. Thank you very much.
4: Thank you.
1: And meanwhile, the U.S. Department of Transportation is cranking up its campaign against bike lanes. Federal transportation officials have quietly edited a list of proven road safety measures, stripping out bike lanes along with speed cameras and other strategies to make drivers slow down. The Trump administration says it's getting, quote, back to basics, but critics say this could undercut state and local efforts to improve road safety. And NPR's Joel Rose joins us now with more. Hey, Joel.
5: Hey, Scott.
1: So what changed here?
5: Basically, this is a list of best practices that state and local authorities can use to make roads safer. It is compiled by the Federal Highway Administration, which is a part of DOT. Officially, these are known as proven safety countermeasures. They are called proven because they've been vetted by the staff of the Federal Highway Administration, and they have been shown to reduce crashes and to save lives. Until recently, there were 28 safety strategies on this list, but in recent days, five of them simply disappeared, including, as you said, bike lanes, also speed cameras, and a few other speed-related recommendations, without any official announcement or explanation from the Federal Highway Administration.
1: So what do we think's going on here?
5: Well, we asked the Federal Highway Administration that question, and a spokesperson told us the agency is reviewing its safety countermeasures to ensure that they align with current DOT policies and with the administration's priorities. The spokesperson said DOT is reversing the last administration's policies that, quote, decreased lane capacity and increased congestion, and also that drivers paying taxes and vehicle fees expect their dollars to be invested into roads, not, quote, social initiatives that burden their commutes, unquote. And the statement concluded, quote, the department is getting back to basics and putting safety first.
1: Do we know when officials dropped these safety measures?
5: We don't know exactly, but it happened somewhere around the time that DOT Secretary Sean Duffy was announcing a round of grants last week. In a post on X, Duffy wrote that the Biden administration, quote, used your money for DEI bike lanes and climate change, unquote, and said that would stop. Some critics noted that the federal government itself had previously acknowledged that bicycle lanes make roads safer for all road users, by the way, not just for bicyclists. And a few days later, safety advocates noticed that these proven safety measures had been removed from the agency's website.
1: So what are safety advocates saying about this then?
5: They're disappointed, as you would expect. They say these are evidence-based measures that have been proven to make roads safer. I talked to Stephanie Pollack. She was the acting administrator of the Federal Highway Administration in 2021 when bike lanes and speed cameras were added to this list of proven safety countermeasures.
6: We should be making decisions about safety based on evidence. It's hard for me to understand how you could say you're putting safety first and then make arbitrary decisions about what does and doesn't improve safety.
5: Now, Pollack says it's normal for DOT priorities to change between administrations, for the Trump administration to decide it doesn't want to give grant money to bicycle lanes. But Pollack is troubled by this decision because these are countermeasures that were rigorously vetted by the career staff at the Federal Highway Administration.
1: That all being said, there's ways that the federal government can hugely influence local policy. Is a list of proven safety measures one of them?
5: Yeah, these are just recommendations. They don't directly determine what projects the federal government is going to fund. And the FHA, the Federal Highway Administration, distributes tens of billions of dollars each year to the states, who then decide how to spend them. But safety advocates say this list can have a big influence on decisions at the state and local level to have this clear set of recommendations from the federal government that are based on solid data.
1: And here's Joel Rose. Thanks so much.
5: You're welcome.

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1: This is Asian View from NHK World Japan. I'm Raja Pradhan. More than 50 people have died in Bangladesh after days of monsoon rain triggered floods and landslides. In the south of the country, massive landslides struck Rohingya refugee camps in Cox's Bazar. 16 people, including children, were killed.
2: Around 12,500 to 13,000 families are stranded alone in this village. The water is up to the ceiling in many places. Roads are being washed away as well.
1: Bangladesh and much of South Asia are now in the annual monsoon season. With more rain expected, authorities are urging residents to stay alert. Thai authorities are inspecting restaurants and entertainment facilities nationwide to assess their safety measures. The move comes after more than 30 people were killed in a fire at a Bangkok pub. Fire department officials are checking emergency exits and signage at venues in the capital. They're also asking staff if fire extinguishers and other safety equipment work. Tokyo Governor Koike Yuriko says cities around the world must work together to tackle global challenges such as climate change. Koike held talks Tuesday with UN Secretary General Antonio Guterres in New York. After the meeting, she told reporters about a proposal she made to Guterres last year to relocate some UN functions to Tokyo.
3: There are about 30 UN organizations in Tokyo and other cities in Japan. We are listening to their views and considering the possibilities.
1: While visiting New York University, Koike agreed to consider opening a campus in Tokyo to foster global talent. This is NHK World Japan.
4: This is Decoded Datebook for July 16th. Have you ever found a green dollar bill just lying there on the street? Have you ever discovered a $10 bill caught along a chain-link fence where the wind had blown it and picked up that paper money, slipped it into your pocket thinking, finders keepers, losers weepers? If you found a small treasure along your way, you experienced the same thrill of joy felt by three boys in Minot on a summer day in July of 1944. These three boys, Daryl Niemeyer, Leonard Popo, and Gerald Gausvik, were just walking along Minot's South Hill when they found an odd-looking old tin can sitting alongside the street. As boys are likely to do, they started kicking the can down the road. It was a one-pound Jewel Tea Company chocolate malted milk tin, and it seemed a little too heavy to contain only malted milk powder. Their kicking partially opened the top of the can, and sand began leaking out. Not malted milk powder, as the boys had presumed. After much kicking, little sand remained, and the boys saw some green paper filling the bottom of the can. Curious, they unrolled the green paper and found a wad of $20 bills, then another wad, and another, until they had more than $500 in paper money. Excited, they ran to Daryl Niemeyer's home, and Daryl's parents, Marjorie and Guido, did the right thing, and they informed the police. On this date in 1944, a newspaper reported, three Minot boys find $500 in old tin can. Minot Police Chief W.E. Slaybaugh investigated the origins of the money. Some days later, local real estate man E.H. Stenvik claimed the treasure. Stenvik insisted the tin can had come from a tiny one-room house measuring 12 by 14 feet that he recently purchased. Stenvik had seen about 10 or 12 malted milk cans inside the house and had given them away, thinking they were worthless. After the boys found the cash, which totaled $640, Stenvik said it should be his money. Daryl Niemeyer's parents, however, claimed it on behalf of the boys. The case went to district court, and after 2 days of testimony, a jury awarded the cash to the boys, who divided it equally three ways. As for the real estate man, Mr. Stenvik, doubtless he wept his loss, proving the old adage, finders keepers, losers weepers. Today's Decoded Datebook was written by Steve Hoffbeck. I'm Meryl Pepcorn.
5: Dakota Datebook is produced in cooperation with the State Historical Society of North Dakota, with funding by the Study ND, North Dakota's largest lifelong learning community.
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0: From NPR News, this is All Things Considered. I'm Elsa Chang.
1: And I'm Scott Detrow. The Men's World Cup final is set. Argentina, the defending champions, will take on Spain on Sunday. Hundreds of millions of fans will be watching worldwide. Among them, Roger Bennett. He is the founder and CEO of the Men in Blazers Media Network. He is also the man who prophesied many years ago that soccer would one day consume this country. Raj, welcome back to All Things Considered.
2: Scott Detrow, it's my favorite show. I'm delighted to be here.
1: Has your prophecy come true? Have Americans, after this summer of soccer throughout the U.S., has soccer come to consume this country?
2: It's felt like it. We've just completed a coast-to-coast tour in a large orange John Madden-style bus doing huge college game day-style pre-game shows in city after city after city. It has felt utterly ecstatic, and it remains to be seen. The tournament's been the storylines on and off the field utterly beautiful. I think America's fallen in love with global football, fans falling in love with it, but there's a circus, and circuses leave town, so it remains to be seen the lasting legacy of this into the long term.
1: My favorite moment of just how much everyone's gotten into this is yesterday's match was during All Things Considered's live broadcast, and there are like these 2 foot thick walls between the studio and the rest of the newsroom. And I could hear everybody screaming when the second Argentina goal happened through all of those walls in that studio. I've never heard sound in there before, but then I did. It was wild.
2: Soundproofing and destroying it is just one of Lionel Messi's everyday miracles.
1: I want to talk about Spain and Argentina, but first, one more question about kind of what comes next. There are so many people, and I will say I have fallen into this trap after previous World Cups. You get so excited. You're a casual soccer fan. You want to keep going. You're Googling Champions League schedules. You're subscribing to all the things that stream the games. And then it just kind of falls off. What is your advice for the casual fan who wants to keep this going in this moment?
2: Look, the 1994 Men's World Cup was meant to turn America, which was like space to Captain Kirk, the final frontier, immune to the global game, into a football-loving nation, a soccer-loving nation. And it was a rapture for a month, and then it did largely fade. But the world's changed, Scott. You know, the internet now connects young Americans to the giant clubs of Arsenal, Liverpool, and there are so many forms of football. Find the one you like. Women's football is an incredible national women's soccer league, which is surging. Men's football, the best is played in Europe. The Premier League is like a telenovela played out live by 22 men at a time wearing polyester jerseys and cleats. It is absolutely magnificent. The world is enthralled. And the Champions League is where it's like a Star Wars cantina where the whole European continent does battle against each other. If you're new, you become hooked. Those are where Erling Haaland, your favourite Norwegian Viking, Shaquille O'Neal and cleats who charm the entire nation, and then arrive back in Norway with a Texan stuffed raccoon under his arm, signalling back to us that he loves us and is changed by this experience. He plays in England. You will watch him week after week destroy all comers. So find your thing. I can't tell you what to find. It will sing your name when you tune in, and you will fall in love.
1: Yeah. To the World Cup, are Spain and Argentina the two teams you expected to see on Sunday?
2: They both are. You know, these journeys have been utterly biblical. Look, I'd be lying if I predicted this. France played utter champagne football. They had a late show style, high octane offense that appeared unstoppable until they met Spain. Argentina, make no sense, Scott. This is a cardiac team, a chaos team, a team that play with complete and utter emotion in a sporting world where you're meant to drain emotion, be focused, be tactical. They do none of that. They look vulnerable. They look out of games. And then suddenly, because they have this 39-year-old mystical, quasi-religious figure at this point, Lionel Messi, in their midst, they will rise up late and perform everyday miracles as they did in coming from behind yet again to stun England. For them to face Spain, this is organisation, this is tactics, this is systems. Spain against the complete opposite in Argentina. We're blessed to see this battle, and it is, as Steve Kornacki would say, it's too close to call.
1: It's almost like it's like when the lava flows into the ocean. These two totally opposite teams hitting each other. I mean,
2: that's exactly what it is.
1: The Argentina squad, it almost feels like they're testing themselves. Like, what if we didn't really lock in till the 80th minute, the 85th minute? Let's press it even more. Like, each game, it's more and more shocking.
2: It is. None of it makes sense. It is almost a divine magic. The incredible thing about this final is that the star of both teams, 39-year-old Lionel Messi, 19-year-old Spaniard Lamine Yamal, incredibly, it looks like AI. Many of your listeners will have seen it. By complete chance, when Messi was 20, he was in a photo shoot with a six-month-old baby. That six-month-old baby turned out to be Lamine Yamal. And now when you look at it, these two are going to face each other, leading their teams at very different ages into the greatest game 5 billion people watching around the world.
1: I could not believe that photograph was real when I first saw it. It's amazing.
2: It makes no sense. I just did an interview with John Oliver where he said it makes no sense unless we find out that Lionel Messi, age 20, just realised that the only way that he could break the pressure of being a professional footballer was just by calmly bathing thousands of random babies. Just kept him pure. So there's one, either way, it's a beautiful, beautiful thing.
1: Do you want to venture a prediction for Sunday?
2: Oh, that would be a brave, brave man. Watching what he did to England, I have never seen anything like it in sports. The Athletic worked out that Lionel Messi walks for 63% of the time. He stands still for another 25% of the time on the field. But it's what he does in that quite alchemic remaining 12%, which makes him almost like watching Mozart. In our day, like watching Michelangelo sculpt, people will be talking about this man for centuries to come. I would never bet against Lionel Messi. And if at the final whistle, Argentina win, we will see a man before our eyes turn into a demigod.
1: There you go. That was none other than Roger Bennett, the founder and CEO of the Men in Blazers Media Network. Roger, thank you for coming on. Enjoy these last few days. And I hope you can get some sleep starting Sunday night.
2: We'll sleep after the final, and big love to all of you at NPR. Thanks for having me on.

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2: Overnight, partly cloudy, chance of showers and thunderstorms northeast, slight chance south central. Patchy smoke in eastern North Dakota. Lows around 60 northwest to low 70 southeast. Tomorrow, partly cloudy, highs from the low to mid-80s north to low to mid-90s south. Overnight lows Friday into Saturday in the upper 50s to mid-60s. Saturday, partly cloudy, chance of showers and thunderstorms west, highs in the mid-80s to mid-90s. And that's our forecast from Prairie Public. 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
5: In Los Angeles, I'm Kyle Risdahl. It is Thursday today, the 16th of July. Good as always to have you along, everybody. Retail sales are where we begin today. We are still buying stuff, thank you, American consumer, but not as much as we had been buying. Thank you, inflation, underlying unease, and oh yeah, don't forget tariffs, which have fallen out of the headlines but are still very much a thing and might be becoming more of a thing real soon. The White House announced new 25% tariffs on Brazil today, and there are more coming to replace the president's tariff palooza import taxes that the Supreme Court said were illegal. They're coming soon, a couple of months maybe. So as we brace for tariffs, I guess it's 3.0 now. Marketplace's Sabri Benishore gets us going with how businesses are coping this time around.
6: Even in the flower business, tariffs will find you. Flowers for Dreams is headquartered in Chicago and does flower delivery and events across the Midwest. CEO Stephen Dime has been bracing for changes to the tariff situation.
7: Yeah, we're starting to work on our winter menu, our Valentine's preparation. We know we're going to be hit hard with tighter margins and some pricing pressure then. We're preparing for that because it happened last year.
6: Dime actually prefers to get his flowers from the Midwest. But, you know, not everything grows there. So he's got to do some importing. And he's trying to place those orders early. But that is not really how flowers work.
7: Every person up and down the supply chain reserves that right to make changes due to the delicate nature, the fragile nature of flowers.
6: So prices are up, and so are substitutions. And people ordering flowers for, like, their weddings don't love that.
7: No client loves that.
6: A lot of businesses have tried, like they did last year, to front load their imports ahead of new batches of tariffs. The National Retail Federation estimates port volumes surged 19% year over year in June. Jonathan Gold is vice president of supply chain and customs policy there.
8: You're seeing higher freight rates as a result of some of this. You've got higher costs for inventory because you're going to hold the inventory longer than you typically would.
6: Active Style is a company that sells Scandinavian activewear. Nate Axvig is the CEO. He orders early when he can, but it means paying for everything early too.
9: You're out money and a good chunk of it before you even get the product on your website or on the sales floor.
6: He's had to take out loans. Some businesses are armed with know-how from last year's tariffs, how to navigate and litigate the technicalities of tariff rules. Or they have sophisticated pricing plans, raise prices on one good to pay for the tariffs on the other. But more than anything, says Randall Sargent, partner at Oliver Wyman, they're just over it.
10: You know, there's so much uncertainty around it. And then it's like the war gaming. And, you know, I think a lot of retailers that I talk to are kind of like, are we really doing this again?
6: Yep, we are. In New York, I'm Sabri Benishore for Marketplace.
5: Yes, we are. If you remember back to Monday, I said I thought I would say economic data 15 times this economic data heavy week. Not so, I suppose. Wall Street today, AI is bad again. It's bad. We'll have the details when we do the numbers.

0: Even though it's just Thursday and one never knows what tomorrow is going to bring us in this economy of ours, this week so far has been pretty good. We got the June Consumer Price Index on Tuesday, which showed inflation slowing for households. We got the June Producer Price Index on Wednesday, which showed inflation slowing for businesses. We got June retail sales today, as I said, up 0.2% from May. Now, 1 month's data does not a trend make. Fed Chairman Warsh reiterated that truth on Capitol Hill this week. But all of the above are things that the Fed wants. Slowing inflation, a resilient but not too spendy consumer. So is that enough to make the central bank feel at least a little bit better about things? Here's Marketplace's Kristen Schwab.
1: Sometimes we talk about the Fed like it's one person or something, but the FOMC has 12 voting members and their views on where the economy stands.
2: Yeah, I guess it depends which Fed official you ask, right?
1: Stephanie Kelton, an economist at Stony Brook University, says we've gotten mixed messages from Fed officials this week about the future of interest rates. But for now, that's okay, because Randy Krosner, a former Federal Reserve governor, says this stint of good data creates a buffer.
3: That takes pressure off the Fed from having to raise rates. I think the Fed is going to be on hold for a bit.
1: On hold, no rate hikes or cuts to suss out the situation. A little hard to do when the situation is changing. Mark Sandy is chief economist at Moody's Analytics.
4: All eyes on the Iran war. I mean, I think that's key, critical. If oil prices keep going north, we got a problem.
1: Sandy says energy prices influence Americans' long-run expectations of inflation. So far, those expectations have stayed steady. But who knows how consumers will feel now that gas prices are inching up again.
4: If inflation expectations do start to pick up, then we will see those rate hikes.
1: Another run of high gas prices could also affect how business owners see the economy and their bottom lines. Stephanie Kelton at Stony Brook says historically, gas prices take a while to work their way through the supply chain.
2: You don't feel the impact all at once. It seeps through the system slowly, and things like packaging and insurance and transportation costs.
1: So, yeah, the Fed has more time to mull things over. But after their next meeting at the end of July, who knows? I'm Kristen Schwab for Marketplace.

0: Everybody's got their favorite grocery store, right? 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Sometimes it's one of the big chains. Sometimes it's something more local. If you live in Ohio or Western Pennsylvania, you probably know Giant Eagle. It's a regional chain. It's been around for 90 years, has 200 some odd stores. It struggled over the past couple of decades, though, and was just recently bought by Kroger, a national brand about 10 times its size. Groceries are a challenging business, but Kroger's hoping bigger really is better, as Marketplace's Kelly Wells reports.
1: For decades, Giant Eagle was the most popular supermarket in Cleveland and Pittsburgh. 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
1: Has a bakery and a meat section, has a pharmacy and a gas rewards program, and a pretty loyal customer base. We Clevelanders call it Jeagle. In Pittsburgh, where the chain comes from,
3: my mother-in-law calls it Giant Tiggle. That's Pittsburghese.
1: Becky Toth is a Giant Eagle shopper who actually began her life in the same Western Pennsylvania township where the chain is headquartered. She's gotten her groceries there her whole life.
3: I've always had good experiences there, and they've always been really close to my house.
1: While Toth has stayed loyal, other folks have left. And not just Giant Eagle, but that whole genre of grocery store. Safeway, Albertsons, Publix, Kroger.
4: That's a format that has been losing ground for quite some time in the food retail landscape in the U.S. and at a pretty dramatic rate.
1: Ricky Volpe teaches agribusiness at Cal Poly San Luis Obispo. He says today it's mostly baby boomers who shop at these old school supermarkets. Volpe says they went from commanding about 80% of the market in the U.S. in the 1990s to about half today and still falling. Case in point, Giant Eagle is now the second largest chain in Cleveland and Pittsburgh, ceding the top grocer title to Walmart because Walmart's cheaper.
3: My vat of iced coffee that I started buying like 4 years ago was $5 when I started buying it. And now at my Giant Eagle, it is $7. Such a short, it's stunning. And what's even more stunning is that if I get it at Walmart, it's still $5.
1: Becky Toth will shell out the extra $2 because Walmart is a half hour away.
3: I just don't want to spend my one wild and precious life driving to Walmart.
1: And Giant Eagle is down the street. But she says if they were side by side,
3: I probably would go for the cheaper option. I mean, it's 2026 and I teach musical theater for a living. So I'm not rolling in it.
1: The traditional supermarket is losing ground with two groups, the price-sensitive shoppers of Walmart and Aldi, and the quality-conscious folks who go to Whole Foods and Sprouts. So Ricky Volpe of Cal Poly San Luis Obispo says if the old-school grocery stores want to survive,
4: the only avenue towards growth in that sector has been through mergers and acquisitions.
1: The idea here being if Kroger approaches a production facility and wants to negotiate lower prices, the facility is more willing to give a break to a company with 2,000 stores than one with 200 stores.
5: Some of those reduced costs from larger volume are from bargaining power.
1: William Masters is a professor of food policy and economics at Tufts University. He says as Kroger buys more stores, it gains more bargaining power, which lets Kroger sell stuff cheaper than Giant Eagle ever could.
5: So I got curious and I did a side-by-side shopping basket, and it is appreciably cheaper at Kroger simply because Kroger's store brands are consistently less expensive.
1: The other benefit is that Kroger's got more fulfillment centers and more trucks going more places that can get filled more efficiently and drive shorter distances.
5: And so the cost per unit of stuff is just a lot lower. So there are genuine scale economies.
1: That's the bet Kroger's making. And it's a bet Becky Toth wants to see pay off.
3: I think everyone in Pittsburgh is really hoping that this merger means that just day-to-day costs of operating the Giant Eagle company are going to go down, and then maybe food prices will go down a little bit.
1: And any Econ 101 student will say that that makes sense, says Ricky Volpe with Cal Poly. Only problem is Walmart has already mastered that game.
4: That is why they have been the number one grocery store in the United States since 2000.
1: But where Kroger can compete with Walmart
4: is in terms of product quality, customer experience, cleanliness in the stores, all that, you know, fresh produce.
1: All nice things that can make food prices go up. I'm Kaylee Wells for Marketplace.

0: A quick detour now into brand and image and social media and reality TV. It comes in the form of a story I saw in Business Insider the other day about real estate brokers in the red hot and thus ridiculously expensive San Francisco housing market. Alcina Lloyd wrote it. Welcome to the program.
1: Thank you so much for having me.
0: When we say luxury real estate agents, what are we talking about here? Give me a sense of what these folks are doing.
1: They are working with multi-million dollar homes. So think of

0: And you have to kind of look the part, which is the gist of this story.
1: Oh, definitely. You definitely have to look the part. You have to make these clients feel comfortable to interact with you. And that's what a lot of these agents are trying to do with their appearance.
0: Hundreds of dollars, thousands of dollars, clothes, Botox, all of that.
1: All of that. I mean, it really depends on what agent you're speaking with. Some are spending hundreds and some are spending thousands, like you said. One California agent that I spoke to estimates that she spent as much as $100,000 last year alone on clothing.
0: $100,000 is a lot of money, well above median household income, as we know. So this is not in the realm of reality for a lot of people. But in the same way that sort of haute couture trickles down to, you know, Target and all the rest of them, this is a brand play. It's a content creation play. It's all the stuff that we see now in a huge part of the rest of the economy.
1: Definitely. I think luxury real estate is obviously an extreme example, but I do think it reflects like a broader shift in today's culture where personal branding, aesthetics, and online visibility are becoming a key part of the job.
0: Yeah, keep going on that, because this is that to the extreme, right?
1: Oh, definitely. I think it's especially so with luxury real estate because we've seen so many reality TV shows pop up over the last couple of years. Shows like Selling Sunset, Selling the OC, Owning Manhattan. They kind of turned agents into quasi-celebrities. I think that glamorized aesthetic bleeds and declined expectations, even for people that aren't on television.
0: Yeah. What is obliged to mention here, as with anything that has sort of a cultural moment tint to it, social media, right?
1: Oh, definitely. Social media is a huge, huge part of it. I think it's definitely raised the bar. I think agents used to rely heavily on networks and referrals. Now many are expected to be constantly visible online. They're making listing videos and personal branded content. One South Florida agent that I spoke to says she gets about 90% of her business from Instagram and TikTok.
0: Wow.
1: And she spends about $1,000 a month on clothing for her videos.
0: Wow. That's a lot. That's a lot in referrals and that's a lot of money on clothing. Here comes the subjective question, which I'm obliged by my own conscience to ask. When you were reporting this story, did you not look at it and say, really? Is that what we're doing now?
1: I think a big question people have is this just vanity? Yeah. But the agents I spoke to do not see it that way. I mean, they really do see it as a serious means of building confidence and establishing credibility in this industry. They're working with people that want to work with people that look like them. And I think this is honestly about selling an aspirational lifestyle.
0: Right. Alcina Lloyd at Business Insider. Alcina, thanks so much for your time. I appreciate it.
1: Thank you so much.

0: Coming up.
1: I'm in shock that parents are actually paying that much money.
0: Oh, trust me, they are just as shocked as you are. First, though, sure, why not? Let's do the numbers. Dow Industrial's down 105 points today, about 0.2%. Finished at 52,552. That's a lot of fives and twos. The NASDAQ sank 387 points, 1.5%, 25,881. The S&P 500 down 38 points, about 0.5%, 7,533. Kroger rang up 3.6% today. We were talking about them. Albertsons, which owns Safeway and Jewel Osco and Shaw's, expanded 3.2%. Walmart added about 0.2% on the day. Insurer United Health Group increased 0.2%. Cigna gave back about 0.4%. Bond prices fell. The yield on the 10-year T-note rose 4.56%. 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
0: Prairie Public has enough driveway moments to pave a parking lot. 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
5: ICE has ordered their field offices to send out more officers every single day to ramp up operations. What that means is you're going to see more of these confrontations to get that number of 2,000 arrests a day.
1: I'm Rachel Abrams. 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
6: This is Marketplace. I'm Kai Rizdahl. We got an update on business inventories this week, how much stuff there is on store shelves and in the back room. Up just a touch is the headline, which in translation means we are still buying stuff at a pretty good clip. Inventories tend to pile up when we're not. We have been talking to our regulars this week to hear what they are seeing out there as they run their small businesses. Allie Trela owns a skate shop called The Bruised Boutique in Nashua, New Hampshire.
7: Business is a little strange right now. I think people have been very anxious. So roller skates and skateboarding and stuff like that tends to be a secondary thing to groceries and, you know, daycare programs, stuff like that. But we're still seeing some steady people coming in. So we're holding on. The cost of the items are staying flat. Some are even going down a little bit. However, the cost of shipping goods has been rising. As soon as a vendor puts out a new price list, we've been trying to dynamically keep up with our pricing. It's caused a lot of influx in work for us to do, like busy work for us to do. We've had to hire a few part-time employees to kind of keep up. We're not making more money, but yet we're spending more money. My biggest challenge right now is planning for the future. I think about closing the store more often than I think about its future. And this is the first time in this 18 years that we've been in business that I've ever had those thoughts. I don't think we're close to that, but those are the thoughts that have never entered my mind before. It's always been the future just keeps getting brighter and brighter. And this one it's a little mentally challenging. I ended up saying to myself, I need to find that joy again. And so I took 15 minutes every day and I skated. To be honest, the first 15 minutes was probably more like 10. And then something magic happened and I saw my employees start doing that on their lunch breaks. I think that joy is contagious and I think that it helps everybody remember why they love to be in your shop. What I'm hoping to see in the next few months is people start to realize that things are going to be okay, that the economic situations will stabilize. If things were more predictable, we could start thinking about moving into a bigger space, or we could think about having more inventory. We could just start moving forward again with our business.
6: Moving forward is good. Allie Trela at the Bruised Boutique in Nashua, New Hampshire.

0: if you're not a diehard soccer fan, you've watched at least some of the World Cup, right? And maybe you marveled at the athleticism on the field and the spectacle off it. And also, maybe if you're wired a certain way, you said to yourself, this is a big, big business. Fact check, true, to the tune of billions of dollars. But even way farther on down the athletic food chain, sports are expensive, even for parents whose kids harbor no illusions at all about going pro. From New York, James Bennett II reports.
1: When Peg Enon was younger, she was an athlete. Played softball, basketball, rugby, and soccer. Today, she's a single mom with three high school-aged sons who play the beautiful game here at a soccer academy upstate. She says sports give her kids something important.
2: One thing I wanted for my kids was consistency. And then I wanted to make sure that they were going to have excellent role models.
1: And she says it's working.
2: I've seen my kids turn into great students, great friends, leaders on their team.
1: But the expenses, $70 tournament fees, $500 uniforms, goalie gloves that run up to $120 a pair and only last for 3 or 4 months. And then there's the travel. Sometimes it's a drive to Virginia or a flight to Missouri or even Portugal. A hotel can cost up to $250 per night.
2: It's always been a struggle for me. When I look back, they might be all out of my home. They might all be in college and I might be working 7 days a week to pay off my debts, you know, so that's kind of scary.
1: The days of cheap and affordable sports, even at the level of local recreational leagues, are largely behind us.
3: Public spending has declined for local programs, parks and rec. The community-based sports have seen a decline in funding.
1: That's Linda Flanagan, who studies the commercialization of youth sports. She says that as public funding declined, private equity investors noticed something about sports like baseball, soccer, and basketball.
3: There's money to be made in youth sports because, in large measure, parents will not skimp on their kids' development, especially athletics.
1: One group backed by private equity charges up to $440 per year for parents just to access footage of their kids' hockey games. Another has run youth leagues and has been buying up flag football fields and baseball facilities, including one in Cooperstown, New York, the spiritual home of baseball. By consolidating leagues and the necessary infrastructure to play, these companies can easily raise participation and tournament fees. And as private equity has professionalized youth sports, younger and younger kids have been getting elite coaching.
3: The privatization has the effect of shutting out kids on the public school teams, too. You're not going to be able to join as a ninth grader.
1: The competition is just too stiff. And when it looks like pay-to-play is the only way, and you don't want to go into debt, you have to think outside the box. Today, Jane Ayer Van is a single mother to three kids. Two daughters play tennis. Her son plays basketball. She played the game herself at Iowa and Fordham. In the 80s and 90s, she says, her biggest sports expenses were new shoes. Today, things are different.
4: I'm in shock that parents are actually paying that much money.
1: Basketball for her son costs more than $10,000 a year, plus roughly $2,000 for travel. She's found ways to trade her time for discounts by pouring into the youth sporting community. She's formed league parent associations. She organizes fundraisers and workshops and sometimes steps in to coach the kids herself. She's helping one of her son's leagues transition to nonprofit status, and she's hoping to bring a technique over from one of her daughter's tennis organizations.
4: Families could go to the program director and say, listen, I'm going to be short a couple of $100s. How can you help me with this burden? And how can I still keep my kid in this program?
1: And more often than not, the league gives parents financial relief. And that couple $100, in this sporting world, it can make a noticeable difference. I'm James Bennett II for Marketplace.

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1: This final note on the way out today, data from Bain that I saw on CNBC, an addendum of sorts to Kaylee's piece on grocery stores. Grocery units, which is basically the way that industry counts individual items sold, fell 1.8% in June from a year earlier. That is down from basically break even when they measured it last year. If you are blaming inflation for that, well, yeah. Our daily production team includes Andy Corbin, Mika Ellison, Maria Hollenhorst, Sarah Leeson, Sean McHenry, and Sophia Terenzio. Will Story is the supervising senior producer. And I'm Kai Rizdahl. We will see you tomorrow, everybody. This is APN.
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4: President Trump delivers a primetime speech in which he has, quote, really big news on voting machines. The president has insisted repeatedly that foreign interference sullied the 2020 election, despite intelligence reports to the contrary. The rhetoric and reality of elections in the Trump era and what it all means for November's midterms on the next morning edition from NPR News.
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0: I think it's fair to say at this point that this administration believes that the mass deportation campaign, it hovers above everything else, above the protests, above the calls for accountability, the calls to defund the agency, the push to stop ICE from doing what it's doing. The goal is mass deportation, and nothing is going to stand in that way.
1: I'm Rachel Abrams. That's coming up on The Daily from The New York Times.
2: Live from NPR News in Culver City, California, I'm Dwayne Brown. President Trump is expected to use tonight's primetime address to focus on election security, but could also touch on other major topics. As the five-month-old war with Iran shows no signs of ending anytime soon, Democrats worry a speech rehashing old discredited claims about voting machines and foreign interference could sow distrust of the election system less than 4 months before the midterms. White House Press Secretary Caroline Levitt disputes that.
3: I think all Americans, Democrat, Republican, should agree that we are the greatest country in the history of the world. We should have the safest and most secure elections in the history of the world. And what the president will be speaking about tonight will show you that perhaps that is not the case, and we need to make some adjustments moving forward.
2: Senate Minority Leader Chuck Schumer says this appears to be less about the 2020 election Trump lost and more about the upcoming midterms. Schumer says Trump is scared to death that Republicans will lose big in November. Federal regulators are investigating the president's longtime teleprompter operator over suspected insider trading. NPR's Bobby Allen says he's accused of using the betting site Kalshi to profit off the president's words.
4: His name is Gabriel Perez. He's Trump's longtime teleprompter operator. Investigators say he made around $100,000 placing bets on what the president would say as he watched the prepared remarks roll across the screen. That's according to two people with knowledge of the investigation who weren't authorized to speak publicly. On booming prediction market sites like Kalshi, bettors can put money on what someone will or won't say, like whether Trump will say fake news or rigged election. The case of Perez appears to be the first time a White House staffer has been implicated in a prediction market scandal. White House Press Secretary Karoline Leavitt called the incident, frankly, a disgrace and said Perez is now on unpaid administrative leave. Bobby Allen, NPR News.
2: This is NPR. The Treasury Department has unveiled images of a collectible $1 coin with President Trump's face on it, honoring the country's 250th birthday. NPR's Rachel Treisman has more.
5: Renderings of the coin, shared by Treasury Secretary Scott Bessent, feature a close-up of President Trump's face. An 1866 law prohibits currency from depicting the likeness of any living person. And a 2005 law says presidents can't be honored with coins until 2 years after their death. But the Treasury Department says the coin is legal. It points to a 1926 coin honoring then-President Calvin Coolidge for the country's 150th. Jeremy Paul of Northeastern University School of Law is not convinced.
6: Whatever precedent there might be, the law has changed further in the direction of trying to depoliticize the currency.
5: The collectible coin will go on sale this fall. Rachel Treisman, NPR News.
2: Well, the latest government report shows shoppers remain resilient despite economic uncertainty as they bought cars, even took advantage of summer sales events. Commerce Department says retail sales in June rose by 0.2%, fueled in part by a boost in online shopping. Spending on gas fell sharply last month, but is now ramping back up as hostilities between the U.S. and Iran continue to intensify in the Persian Gulf. This is NPR.
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1: From The New York Times, I'm Rachel Abrams, and this is The Daily. Two fatal shootings by federal immigration agents in Texas and in Maine have once again put a spotlight on the Trump administration's deportation tactics. Today, my colleague Hamed Ali-Aziz explains how these killings signal a return to a more aggressive form of immigration enforcement, one that can easily turn a routine moment like a traffic stop into a deadly confrontation. It's Thursday, July 16th. Ahmed, in the 6 months since two Americans were killed by federal agents in Minnesota, the government's deportation crackdown has felt a little bit quieter. Federal agents, of course, withdrew from cities. The protests that we saw after Minnesota really died down. We stopped seeing these gruesome confrontations between law enforcement and civilians that people had been capturing on video. And so all of this put together, I think, made these two recent shootings in Houston and then in Maine feel, at least to some people, like they almost came out of nowhere.
0: Yeah, I mean, I think that's a fair assessment as far as the public's view, because in the months after Minneapolis, arrest numbers dropped pretty dramatically across the country. But that kind of came to an end in late June when suddenly, at least at ICE, there was this sense that the White House wanted more arrests, that the enforcement, it needed to go up dramatically.
1: Okay, we're going to talk about what has led to all of that, but I just want to talk about the two shootings first. We are still learning the details of what happened both in Maine and in Houston, but can you just tell us, Ahmed, what do we know so far about both of those incidents?
0: Yeah, so the first shooting was on July 7th in Houston. And in that incident, ICE was looking for two individuals that they wanted to come and arrest. Mm-hmm. And as they're doing that surveillance, as they're looking for those two individuals, they come across a van to them that seemed suspicious. And in fact, inside this van, they believe an individual in the car resembled one of the targets that they were looking for. And so they start to look up the license plate information of this van, and they find that it's registered to somebody who is undocumented. And so they decide to go after the car.
1: They're basically thinking, oh, even if it's not the people we're looking for, maybe we could pick up another person who's here illegally.
0: Yeah, essentially, I mean, you're at a point now that you have created this level of reasonable suspicion that ICE officers need to pursue individuals. And it's at this point, really, during this attempt to stop this van, where the narratives really start to diverge, where the passengers and the witnesses in this van say that the van was not doing anything dangerous, and where ICE says the van was actually putting their officers in danger, that it was being weaponized, that the officers essentially feared for their safety and needed to use that lethal force. So that's at this point what we know, but we don't have a clear video of this incident.
1: But we do know, of course, that they shot into the vehicle, killing this person in Houston. So what do we know about the victim at this point?
0: Yeah, Lorenzo Salgado Araujo. He lived in the country for more than 30 years. He's undocumented. And he actually had his own construction crew. His brother was part of it. His brother was in the van. And this story took off for many reasons, but one of them was,
9: I want to tell you about my dad.
0: Really this impassioned speech from his son, Ronaldo.
9: He wanted nothing else in life but to provide for his wife and see his sons become great people.
0: Who just really spoke glowingly about his father.
9: I saw a video posted on Facebook that he had been shot. I recognized him immediately. Not from his appearance, but from his voice, crying for help as he lay on the street, bleeding out.
0: You could see in his tears how saddened he was about what had happened to him and something that they never expected.
9: He did not deserve to be reduced to a headline of Mexican man shot and killed by ICE. He deserved to live a quiet life as Lorenzo Salgado Araujo, a husband, a father, and a job creator for dozens of men who also wanted the American dream.
0: That's right. So the story, I think, really resonated for people because when this administration talks about immigration enforcement, they often talk about and they highlight individuals who have horrific criminal convictions and the type of criminal histories that they really want to put on display. But in this case, this was a man going to work.
1: As we mentioned, there were two incidents. The second one was in Maine. Tell us about the details in that case. What do we know there?
0: So on Monday in Biddeford, Maine, this really sleepy small town. ICE agents were targeting an individual who had a deportation order, and they decided to target somebody going into a vehicle, and they decided to try to stop that vehicle. But according to ICE, the vehicle tried to flee the scene. And it was during this time they felt there was a fear. Actually, the way they put it was they were fearing for public safety. Mm-hmm. And the ICE officer decided to shoot into the vehicle. This man, Joan Sebastian Guerrero, a 25-year-old Colombian immigrant, was killed.
1: And just to be clear, do we know for certain whether he was or was not somebody that ICE was looking for?
0: They don't clearly say that in the statement. Senator Angus King said that he spoke with DHS Secretary Mark Wayne Mullen, who told him that Mr. Guerrero was not the target of the ICE officers. So if that is the case, it is very similar in some ways mm-hmm. to what happened in Houston.
1: Can you tell us, what do we know about him, Guerrero, the victim at this point?
0: Mr. Guerrero, he lived in Biddeford. He worked as a food delivery driver. He was also a cleaner at a veterinary clinic. He has a 3-year-old child, and his wife shared a photo of their family on social media, and she wrote that, "I will love you all the days of my life." His father actually gave an interview with a Colombian news outlet, and in it he said that his son had work authorization and was in the United States legally. The Trump administration, though, said that Mr. Guerrero had illegally entered the country in 2023 and was released into the United States by the Biden administration.
1: So we don't necessarily have clarity yet on his status. It sounds like
0: we do not have any clarity on that. Yeah.
1: What has the public reaction been to these two cases that we've just talked about?
0: Yeah, I think there is a lot of anger.
10: These agents have no business drawing their guns. They aren't judge, jury, and executioner.
11: He wasn't even the guy that they were looking for. And so now an innocent man is dead.
0: People are asking for investigations. They're asking for accountability.
12: We need the Maine Attorney General to investigate.
13: Ask for a congressional hearing so that we can have...
0: As I was making my way through Biddeford on Monday, there was a pretty large protest outside of the office of Senator Susan Collins. Local residents had signs, anti-ICE signs, surrounding that office just hours after that shooting. And I think a lot of this stems from public distrust of ICE, of DHS, of this administration, and their narrative as to what happened. We've seen incidents before in which there is a explanation of what happened, and video comes out and ends up contradicting the facts presented by the government. I mean, we can look to January when Alex Pretty was shot by Border Patrol agents, and the DHS secretary at the time, Christine Ohm, came out that same day and said that Mr. Pretty was planning to harm the agents, that he was brandishing his weapon, and Americans actually saw that video, and they saw that none of the things that she was saying were reflected in that video. So I think there is a lot of distrust of the official narrative. And it really comes at a time when Stephen Miller is pushing for more arrests, more deportations. He's put out this goal of 3,000 arrests a day, a figure that ICE was never able to reach. DHS Secretary Christine Ohm is ultimately fired, and in comes Mark Wayne Mullen, this senator from Oklahoma, who in his confirmation hearing actually sets out this goal that he wants to keep his agency out of the headlines. He wants them to be quieter than they have been. And enforcement, after the time he takes over, really starts to drop. Mm. You start seeing around 1,000 arrests a day. But even though it seems like, you know, things have quieted down, Stephen Miller has continued to push for more numbers. He has always wanted more arrests, more deportations.
1: He never wanted to quiet things down.
0: Exactly. And by June, Miller and this administration is in a position to where they can get what they've always wanted.
1: We'll be right back. 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Rigorous reporting told through a human lens. Go deeper into the most important stories of the day with The Daily, an audio series from The New York Times. 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
16: People who don't read carefully and don't hear us say our names carefully do think we're married sometimes. 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It is just a coincidence.
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1: I'm Rachel Abrams, and this is The Daily. Two fatal shootings by federal immigration agents in Texas and in Maine have once again put a spotlight on the Trump administration's deportation tactics. My colleague Hamed Ali-Aziz explains how these killings signal a return to a more aggressive form of immigration enforcement. Hamed, what happened in June that, as you said, allowed Stephen Miller to once again pursue his deportation strategy as aggressively as he's been wanting to?
0: You know, well, we know that this administration has really been making this push to dramatically grow ICE for the last year. But June is really when we saw those efforts come to fruition. You'll remember that DHS was funded with an extra $170 billion by the Big Beautiful Bill, and a lot of that going toward ICE, allowing them to hire these thousands of new officers. But the process of getting them out on the street, that takes time. There's training, there's all kinds of different administrative tasks that are necessary. So by the time June rolled around, it was almost a year since that hiring push. And they're in a position now where they're able to, on their own, make this push for more enforcement, make it a reality. They have thousands of new officers to send out into American streets to arrest people and ramp their numbers up. And in fact, in late June, there was this idea within ICE, this perception within ICE, that 2,000 arrests a day, that is the new goal, that is the new, actually not even goal, expectation.
1: So there's a new quota, you're saying. And while it's lower than the original quota that Stephen Miller set out earlier on, it sounds like this 2,000 number is maybe a firmer expectation. Like, ICE never really met that 3,000 a day quota, but the expectation now is that 2,000 should be an achievable number.
0: Exactly. And in late June, in a period of 5 days, they arrested more than 10,000 people, wow, averaging more than 2,000 arrests a day. And one DHS official told me that that was the highest five-day stretch of arrests by ICE during the Trump administration. I mean, this is really unprecedented territory we're in. 10,000 people picked up by this agency in just a five-day swing. And I think there was a sense at the time, you know, is this just a minor blip? Is this just kind of a momentary enforcement blitz? But we've seen on several occasions after that five-day stretch, ICE again hitting that 2,000 number.
1: You know, I think, Hamed, for people listening to this and hearing how ICE has really grown its ranks, a natural question is, well, how well trained could these people be? And did a training or a lack of training contribute to the end results that we saw this past week? So what do we know about that?
0: Yeah, you know, as the administration, as ICE was trying to push out these thousands of new officers, they really cut down on the days for these ICE officers to go through their training. Mm. And in fact, there was a whistleblower, an individual who was a former ICE lawyer, who came out and said that they had cut, you know, more than 200 hours of classes involving firearms training, use of force, lawful arrests, the limit of their authority. And so that raised a lot of questions about exactly what these officers were being trained on and whether or not they were really capable of handling these really high stress situations.
1: Sure.
0: And I think what's happening now is that as this agency and as the officers are being pushed to do more, they're being pushed to get that number of 2,000 arrests a day. In fact, ICE has ordered their field offices to send out more officers every single day to ramp up operations. What that means is you're going to see more of these confrontations, more of these situations where ICE is they have a sense of urgency to get as many arrests as possible. And what they're being met with in many cases is immigrant communities who are incredibly fearful of what's going to happen to them. You know, they have seen the videos, they have seen the news of people being deported to Africa, to detention in El Salvador. And so that tension is very high. And so these officers are, in some cases, are running into situations where the immigrants themselves, they want to flee the situation. They do not want to be arrested. They are terrified. And in many ways, it's a recipe for disaster. Mm. And on Tuesday morning, I reported on a case of a 28-year-old man who came across ICE at a gas station in St. Augustine, Florida. And he ran away from them. And he ran into the street and was struck and killed by a truck.
1: Mm. Hamed, I wonder what the reaction from the administration has been so far to the reaction that we've seen from the public.
0: Yeah, it's been really interesting to see the way they've made their argument. We saw the administration pause vehicle pursuits, vehicle stops, except for, you know, certain situations. And that seemed to be kind of this moment where, you know, the administration was taking a beat to evaluate what they were doing and then move forward. But President Trump on Truth Social on Wednesday morning, he said not only was ICE doing a great job, but that they should continue to do the vehicle stops, that there was no pause. So you have a situation in which perhaps the agencies are looking at it one way and the president is decided for them that they should continue with their aggressive approach.
1: Both of these incidents right now, both of these shootings are currently under investigation. But in the past, when civilians have been shot by federal law enforcement agents conducting these kinds of immigration crackdowns, we did not see indications from the administration that they were very eager to pursue thorough investigations. And I sort of wonder what we know about these investigations, whether they are being run any differently, and if you have any indication at this point, Hamed, when and what we may ultimately learn.
0: Yeah, I mean, these types of investigations, typically any type of officer involved shooting, even at a local level, it takes a long period of time. A lot of resources go into figuring out what happened with the shooting, whether or not the officer was in the right. And case in point, we can look at the shootings of Alex Pretty and Renee Good in Minneapolis. You know, we are 6 months out from those shootings. We don't have any indication when those investigations will be concluded.
1: Ahmed, if it is true that more violent interactions are basically all but inevitable, do you think it's fair to assume that the president has basically decided that whatever the cost is of these stops, of reaching this quota, that that cost is ultimately worth it to execute the agenda that they have wanted to execute when it comes to deportations?
0: Yeah, the first thing that comes to mind is an interview that J.D. Vance gave recently in which he said that law enforcement and the work of law enforcement, it's not a very pretty process. So I think it's fair to say at this point that this administration believes that the mass deportation campaign, it hovers above everything else, above the protests, above the calls for accountability, the calls to defund the agency, the push to stop ICE from doing what it's doing. The goal is mass deportation, and nothing is going to stand in that way.
1: Ahmed Ali-Aziz, thank you so much.
0: Thank you for your time.
1: The FBI is investigating whether there were drugs in the van driven by Lorenzo Salgado Araujo at the time that immigration agents killed him in Houston. That's according to a search warrant application reviewed by the New York Times. There has been no indication that agents pursuing the van that day suspected that drugs were present.

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1: 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That's it for The Daily. I'm Rachel Abrams. 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
7: Overnight, partly cloudy, chance of showers and thunderstorms northeast, slight chance south central. Patchy smoke in eastern North Dakota, lows around 60 northwest to low 70 southeast. Tomorrow, partly cloudy, highs from the low to mid 80s north to low to mid 90s south. Overnight lows Friday into Saturday in the upper 50s to mid 60s. Saturday, partly cloudy, chance of showers and thunderstorms west, highs in the mid 80s to mid 90s. And that's our forecast from Prairie Public. Thank you for listening. 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
8: This is Prairie Public, a news, music, and information service in partnership with North Dakota State University, KPPD Devils Lake, KPPW Williston, KMPR Minot, KDPR Dickinson, KCND Bismarck, KPRJ Jamestown, KUND Grand Forks, and KDSU Fargo.

0: With all due respect to Salem Sioux, compared to a state like, say, Wisconsin, you don't see a whole lot of dairy cows in North Dakota, right? But near Hillsboro in the Red River Valley, that could soon change, as a proposed dairy there would become the largest in the state. I'm Eric Dethridge, and our weekly feature, A Closer Look with the Monitor. Deputy Editor Jeff Beach talks about a legal challenge over waste runoff and other potential environmental impacts associated with the project. And speaking of health and safety, when it comes to big projects in North Dakota, there's a debate about whether state regulators have any role to play in determining where pipelines can go. A conversation about progress and diversifying the economy and public safety is coming up on Main Street. Plus, remember dissecting frogs in biology class? I'm trying to forget, but at North Dakota's Gateway to Science, you can learn all about anatomy without all the ick. And should you hook up to your hotel's Wi-Fi, tech expert George Peck weighs in. That's all coming up on Main Street after this hour's news.
1: This is National Native News. I'm Jill Freitas. First Nations chiefs in Canada have gathered in Ottawa for a three-day general assembly. High on the agenda for the assembly of First Nations is the issue of clean water. As Dan Karpinchuk reports, many of the chiefs say Ottawa's new proposed clean water legislation appears to walk back their hard-won rights.
2: The new proposed legislation is in line with a previous bill that failed to pass under the government of former Prime Minister Justin Trudeau. Some chiefs are taking issue with new changes to the wording that no longer explicitly recognizes First Nations rights to clean drinking water as a human right. The new bill was recently introduced with the aim of making sure that Indigenous people have reliable access to clear drinking water in their communities. Algonquin Chief Greg Sarazen.
3: We need to protect water. We need sustainable water. There needs to be legislation that ensures safe, clean, sustainable drinking water.
2: About 100 chiefs and community members recently held a march for clean drinking water. A regional chief from Newfoundland, Brendan Mitchell, says the issue is critical, but no longer appears to be a priority with this federal government.
4: Previously in meetings with the former prime minister, at three times I heard him state in a meeting like this, that no relationship was more important to him than his relationship with the Indigenous people of Canada. I've yet to hear our current Prime Minister say that.
2: The AFN Assembly is considering a proposed resolution that calls on chiefs to demand the right to clean water be included in new legislation. For National Native News, I'm Dan Karpinchuk.
1: The food sovereignty movement is teaching tribes to reclaim healthier and more sustainable food systems. And a new memoir penned by one of Arizona's most popular Indigenous chefs is giving direction. KJZZ's Gabriel Pietrasio reports.
5: Executive chef Nephi Craig is in charge of Cafe Gojo in White River and is now the author of Our Knives Will Save Us, dispatches from a White Mountain Apache chef.
6: I'm 46 years old and 15 years into my sobriety, and I wanted to write the story that is a tool for others.
5: His modern scratch kitchen inside a renovated gas station employs fellow Apaches recovering from substance abuse.
6: This is our legacy, to make health and healing an everyday practice, bring